0: century. The J7 Large Communities Task Force Against Anti-Semitism reports 20 people were murdered for being Jewish last year in the seven countries. The task force represents the U.S., U.K., Canada, Australia, France, Germany, and Argentina. This is SRN News. Markets search for direction to start the week.
1: Stocks drifted to a mixed close on Wall Street Monday. The S&P 500 index fell 0.3%. The Dow rose 0.3%. The Nasdaq Composite fell 0.8%. Technology stocks were the biggest weights on the market. Nvidia, which reports its latest quarterly results later this week, fell. Longer-term bond yields eased in the Treasury market. Oil prices fell. The listless trading on Monday kicked off a week packed with potentially market-moving events. The U.S. will release a closely watched report on inflation on Wednesday. The Fed's new chairman, Kevin Warsh, is set to deliver a speech on Friday. Damian Troisi, New York.
0: President Trump is moving toward imposing a new tariff on China to penalize Beijing for flooding the global market with underpriced goods. He's considering a 7.5% tariff. More details at SRNnews.com. From Washington, I'm Keith Peters.
2: Hello, Bristol Bay. My name is Maggie Johnson. It's time to take a look at the weather forecast from the King Salmon, Dillingham, and Anchorage airports. From King Salmon, today there will be off and on again rain showers in the afternoon. The high will be 59. Winds will be south to southwest at 10 to 20 miles an hour. The chance of rain is 60%. Tonight there will be occasional rain. The low will be around 50. Winds will be south to southwest at 10 to 20 miles an hour. The chance of rain is 80%. Rainfall will be around a quarter of an inch. Tomorrow there will be a steady rain in the morning. Showers will continue in the afternoon. The high will be 58. Winds will be southwest at 10 to 20 miles an hour. The chance of rain is 90%. From the Dillingham Airport, today there's a steady light rain in the afternoon hours. The high will be near 55. Winds will be south to southwest at 10 to 20 miles an hour. The chance of rain is 70%. Tonight will be cloudy with periods of light rain. The low will be near 50. Winds will be southwest at 10 to 20 miles an hour. The chance of rain is 90%. Tomorrow there will be rain showers early with overcast skies later in the day. The high will be 62. Winds will be west to southwest at 10 to 15 miles an hour. The chance of rain is 50%. From the Ted Stevens International Airport in Anchorage, today will be overcast in the afternoon. There will be a slight chance of a rain shower. The high will be near 65. Winds will be light and variable. Tonight there will be cloudy skies with periods of light rain later on. The low will be around 55. Winds will be south to southwest at 5 to 10 miles an hour. The chance of rain is 70%. Tomorrow there will be rain. The high will be around 60. Winds will be south to southeast at 10 to 20 miles an hour. The chance of rain is 90%. Rainfall will be near a quarter of an inch. 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

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Thanks for spending part of your day with us. If this season already feels like a long road, hear this promise from Isaiah 40. Those who hope in the Lord will renew their strength. God doesn't just give strength at the start. He keeps renewing it along the way. Stay tuned as we listen to this next song.

mind and pressed on toward what was ahead. That's good encouragement for today. You're not defined by last year's mistakes. God invites you to move forward in grace, eyes fixed on Him. Thanks for making this a part of your day. Here's our next song.

Thanks for joining us today. We're glad you're here. Jeremiah 29, verses 11 through 13 says this, "For I know the plans I have for you, declares the Lord, plans for welfare and not for evil, to give you a future and a hope. Then you will call upon me and come and pray to me, and I will hear you. You will seek me and find me when you seek me with all your heart."

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Remember this from Philippians chapter 4. You can bring everything to God in prayer, and His peace will guard your heart and mind. Take a deep breath. God's got you. Let's listen to this next song together.

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As you make plans or set goals, hold on to this truth. God is faithful. The same God who carried you through last year will carry you through this one too. Thanks for making us a part of your day.

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Hi, I'm Dave Perkins. As we enter the Easter season, it still brings tears to my eyes as I think of what Jesus did for us. Isaiah 53 reminds us that he was pierced for my transgressions and crushed for my iniquities. Jesus endured all of that for me and for you. By his stripes, we are made whole today.

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1: With SRN News, I'm Keith Peters in Washington. The U.S. and Canada fall deeper into a trade war with new tariffs as talks collapse and blame is spread. Correspondent Bernie Bennett reports.
2: Each side blamed the other for the collapse of negotiations in Washington late Friday, leading the U.S. to impose 50% tariffs on $20 billion worth of Canadian goods, and Canada setting September 8th as the start of retaliatory penalties. President Donald Trump's import taxes will hit about 5% of what Canada ships to the United States every year, ranging from hockey sticks to tongue depressors. Prime Minister Mark Carney said Ottawa would respond with targeted tariff protection for industries exposed to the new U.S. duties, including some steel products. Bernie Bennett in Washington.
1: Adults are embracing the growing trend of colleges offering a reduced credit bachelor's degree in just 3 years.
3: 34-year-old Giles Sims was sick of getting passed over for jobs because he did not have a college degree and was often told
4: on your skills assessment you guys scored the same, so we went with the one that had the degree.
3: So the laid off web developer turned to one of a growing number of 3-year degree programs now being offered around the country. The new U.S. programs let students finish faster by completing as few as 90 credit hours instead of the typical 120 hours for a 4-year bachelor's degree. Critics say the degrees cut corners. Giles says that the programs seem more tailored for a fast-changing job market. I'm Lisa Dwyer.
1: Crews have started to contain a wildfire in the Sierra Nevada foothills that destroyed more than 30 homes as it spread perilously close to neighborhoods in Reno, Nevada. Containment reached 27% and there was no new growth of the blaze. On Wall Street, the Dow by 140 points, the NASDAQ dropped 200, the S&P 500 declined 21. This is SRN News. Persecution is on the rise.
5: International Christian Concern has released its 2026 report, and it finds that religious freedom is under siege in a lot of places. The report states that, quote, governments are increasingly tightening their grip on religious expression, while transnational repression, displacement, and systemic discrimination continue to impact vulnerable communities. At the same time, Western technologies and markets are being leveraged to enable or sustain persecution. Michael Harrington reporting.
1: The United States Commission on International Religious Freedom has unanimously elected Asif Mahmood and C.C. Heil, chairman and vice chairman, for the 2026-27 term. Mahmood previously served as vice chair and says threats to international religious freedom are occurring every day, making the commission's mandate to analyze and recommend policy solutions to the U.S. government key to advancing religious freedom abroad. This is SRN News. Russia is facing a growing gasoline crisis as the war with Ukraine hits its domestic economy. Correspondent Ken Lorman reports.
6: Reports say fuel is available at just 28% of Russian gas stations after Ukrainian strikes damaged more than half of the country's refining capacity. Long lines rationing, poor quality gasoline, and fights at pumps are being reported even in Moscow. While Vladimir Putin calls the crisis non-critical, authorities are reportedly arresting or fining citizens who publicly complain, raising concerns about an even tougher winter ahead. Ken Lorman reporting.
1: European leaders joined President Volodymyr Zelensky in Kyiv for the 35th anniversary of Ukraine's Independence Day, while Russia's invasion, which began in 2022, pushed on. More details at SRNnews.com. From Washington, I'm Keith Peters.
7: Hello, Bristol Bay. My name is Maggie Johnson. It's time to take a look at the weather forecast from the King Salmon, Dillingham, and Anchorage airports. From King Salmon, tonight there will be occasional rain. The low will be around 50. Winds will be south to southwest at 10 to 20 miles an hour. A chance of rain is 80%. Rainfall will be around a quarter of an inch. Tomorrow there will be a steady rain in the morning. Showers will continue in the afternoon. The high will be 58. Winds will be southwest at 10 to 20 miles an hour. A chance of rain is 90%. From the Dillingham Airport, tonight will be cloudy with periods of light rain. The low will be near 50. Winds will be southwest at 10 to 20 miles an hour. The chance of rain is 90%. Tomorrow there'll be rain showers early with overcast skies later in the day. The high will be 62. Winds will be west to southwest at 10 to 15 miles an hour. The chance of rain is 50%. From the Ted Stevens International Airport in Anchorage, tonight there will be cloudy skies with periods of light rain later on. The low will be around 55. Winds will be south to southwest at 5 to 10 miles an hour. The chance of rain is 70%. Tomorrow there will be rain. The high will be around 60. Winds will be south to southeast at 10 to 20 miles an hour. The chance of rain is 90%. Rainfall will be near a quarter of an inch. In King Salmon, the average high temperature for today, August 24th, is 63 degrees and the record high is 79. The average low is 47 and the record low is 32. Today's sunrise is at 7:08 this morning and sunset will be at 9:52 tonight. And that gives us a total of 14 hours, 43 minutes of daylight for today. Tomorrow will be 5 minutes shorter. 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I'm Maggie Johnson, and that's your weather report from the KAKN radio studios in Naknek, now streaming at KAKN.org.

0: Hello, Bristol Bay. Let's take a look at what's happening around our community. The city of Dillingham is hiring for the following roles: police officer, resident and lateral rotational roles, corrections officer, fleet mechanic, water/wastewater operator, animal control specialist, heavy equipment operator, landfill supervisor, assistant librarian, librarian assistant, library aide/clerk, senior center driver, and assistant harbor master. 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

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I want to encourage you to keep walking with Jesus, rooted, built up, and thankful. When Christ is your foundation, no season can shake you. Stay with us as we head into this next song.

0: 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It's a ministry of the James Dobson Family Institute, supported by listeners just like you. I'm Dr. James Dobson, and I'm thrilled that you've joined us.
1: Well, welcome to Family Talk, the broadcast division of the Dr. James Dobson Family Institute. I'm Roger Marsh. We are so glad you've joined us today. And today on Family Talk, we are joined by a woman who has kicked up a lot of dust in the media circles over the past couple of years, but with good reason. Megan Basham, whose career has taken a fascinating path. She began as a journalist covering Hollywood and movies and popular culture before she made the transition into investigative reporting that focused on the cultural and financial and bureaucratic influences that shape Christian organizations and the church on the whole. Now, Megan is a wife. She is a mother. She's an author. She's a journalist. She's a cultural commentator. And her work encourages Christians to think carefully and biblically about the ideas that are shaping our world through the lens of Scripture. Today, she serves as a reporter for the Daily Wire. She's the author of two books, and her most recent book is the one you may be well aware of. It's called Shepherds for Sale: How Evangelical Leaders Traded the Truth for a Leftist Agenda. It explores questions surrounding influence, accountability, and the challenges facing the church in today's cultural landscape. Now, today we're going to talk with Megan about her journey as a journalist that would lead her to reporting on entertainment, to investigating the issues that affect the world around us, and also talk about what it's like to be a wife and a mom and a cancer patient and survivor simultaneously. Megan Basham, welcome to Dr. James Dobson's Family Talk. If Dr. Dobson had not gone home to be with the Lord last August, I know he would be sitting right here and he'd say, Megan, I am so proud of you.
2: Well, thank you. And I can't tell you what a thrill it is to be on the program founded by Dr. James Dobson. So, you know, he was a hugely formative influence in my life and in my parents' life. And, you know, I've done a lot of coverage of Dr. Dobson myself. So just really grateful to be here.
1: Well, I was pleasantly surprised to see he didn't show up in Shepherds for Sale. So, I mean, that's a good, yeah. We're off to a good start here. Yeah. You know, but I think that it is difficult though. And what doctor would say is, look, you have to stand for what is right. I mean, the family was the vehicle, as he used to say, for leading people to Christ. And when you take a bold stand, sometimes it gets a little hot under the collar just because people are looking at what you're saying and they might realize, hey, there's a shred or two of truth in what's going on here. What was it that led to, it's kind of an interesting journey, but led to the Shepherds for Sale book, because you actually worked for World Magazine for more than a decade. And it was after you left World that this book kind of came about. Kind of fill in the gaps for us, for our listeners who may not be fully aware.
2: Yeah. So it was all very sort of providential and organic. I absolutely feel that God positioned me to be a person to write this book when I wasn't looking to write this book. So as you said, Roger, I was a journalist at World Magazine. I was a co-host of their daily news podcast, The World and Everything in It, along with Mary Reichert and Nick Eicher and Myrna Brown, who, if you listen to that program, wonderful hosts, and they all still remain really good friends. But some things started to come in to World, which I want to, you know, preface this by saying they are one of the success stories that I would highlight, that, you know, they kind of dealt with some of this woke incursion and they successfully dealt with it. But in the meantime, as that was going on, I, as a mom who didn't cover this kind of hot button political wrangling that much, started to notice things coming into the church that were new to me and I didn't know what to make of them. So I had colleagues at work at that time who objected to my interviewing Vodi Bakum, for example, when his book Fault Lines came out, because I think they found the premise of that book that there was something wrong with the anti-racism and DEI and critical race theory, the arguments that those kind of philosophies were making. These colleagues kind of bought into it. So they were offended by things like when I would interview Vodi Bakum or Ryan Bomberger or other, not just Christians, but Black Christians who were critical of this movement. So, you know, that created a point of tension. And at the same time that that was going on, I started to experience it a little bit in our personal lives as well. So my kids were at a small Christian school. We were at a different church at that point. And I remember one day the children's ministry director sent out an email, and this was in 2020 after George Floyd's death. And it included resources on how to talk to our kids about their white privilege. And that was, really the record scratch moment for me that I went, what's happening here? You know, the same things that I find disquieting at work, some of these influences, I'm also seeing it in our church. And I was seeing not to quite the degree, but similar things happening at our children's school. And so, and this was a small Christian school. So I was just starting to go, what's happening here, Lord? And so around this time, as, there was some conflict with some of the, and I'm going to use this word freely because I think it applied to these woke colleagues. As that friction was going on, some of them left and departed to Christianity Today, which I think was a much better fit for them. And in the meantime, I happened to do an interview with Andrew Klavan of the Daily Wire.
1: Yes.
2: And he's, you know, a brilliant novelist, wonderful commentator. We disagree on some things in terms of church doctrine, but I love Andrew and it was a great interview. And so afterwards, I asked him, it was just like the picture he painted of what the Daily Wire was doing was so exciting and inspiring to me. And I knew at that point that I had seen these influences and I wanted to write about them. And it was hard to write about them from within the evangelical house. So I just happened to ask Andrew, I said, gosh, you know, do you guys feel like you'd have any room for me over there? And he said, well, send me your resume. So just a little bit in a fit of pique, after some conflict with one of those more woke colleagues, I did. And then I kind of forgot about it. And then a few weeks later, I received a call from someone at the Daily Wire, Cabot Phillips. If you watch our programs regularly, he's the host of Livewire. He messaged me and said, hey, we'd love to interview you. And so I started talking to them about covering culture and social issues and entertainment. But I also said in that interview, listen, I see some things happening in the church that are concerning to me, and I'd like to write about them. Would you be open to that? And he's like, yeah, absolutely. You know, as long as the reporting is sound and you can back it up, come on over and write it. So I did. And the first couple of stories I did in that vein, one was on immigration, and it kicked up a little bit of dust at that point. That was probably my first shepherds for sale type story. And then I did a story on National Institutes of Health director Francis Collins.
1: Oh, yes.
2: And yes, and how he was making the circuit to all of the evangelical outlets and doing interviews with high profile pastors and evangelical figures. And none of them were pushing back. And journalistically, I sat there and went, I know that he is making claims that cannot be supported by the evidence or at least are highly questionable. And yet no one was pushing back on him. And not only that, they were sort of bolstering things that to me as a Christian, I went, well, we should have some big questions when a government official comes out and says, you need to shut down your churches or you're not loving your neighbor or being a good Christian. I went, okay, this claim deserves some scrutiny and nobody was scrutinizing it.
1: Yeah.
2: So I published a piece on it and that blew up. And at that point, an editor reached out to me and said, wow, you really seem to have struck a nerve. Do you think there's a book here? And I said, you know, I think there is, but let's start doing some investigating and find out. And kind of the rest was history.
1: So you actually did research on this. And I say that somewhat sarcastically, but you did research on this as opposed to finding some talking points and some memes and things that are existing on social media that we all know are true. And I recall during that same period, I was hosting a radio program in the Los Angeles area, and BioLogos was, you know, one of always pushing for coming at us with, you know, this is their view of the world, and that they had a new president, and Francis Collins had launched it. And they said, oh, you know what? Well, he's going to be available for the interview too. It was the shortest interview I ever did because I asked him one question about NIH and he refused to do any more talking. And I thought, well, no, wait a minute. We're Christians, right? We're all on the same team, right? You know, I mean, he got indignant. Well, we have an $800 million budget. And I thought, oh, okay, well, this is very interesting. So I'm not surprised that you ran into some opposition. But at the same time, though, you're a wife, you're a mom, you're a believer. You've had that, Megan Basham, you've had that story that so many of us do, where you grow up in the church and then you go to college and decide, yeah, maybe church isn't for me. And that's well documented. I read an essay you wrote for First Things a few years ago about what it was like for you to kind of come back to faith. How do you think that is influencing what you're doing right now? The fact that you had that foundation, you wandered from it, you've kind of lived the cultural dream. If as far as what's happened in the world, and especially in American landscaping, and now here you are saying, I'm a believer. This is real for me, my husband, for my daughters. And we need to tell the truth about these things.
2: Yes. And if I can preface this, Roger, it's funny that you tell that story about Francis Collins, because I actually had a similar experience, which I recounted in Shepherds for Sale, where he was doing some kind of high school curriculum and they were wanting to promote this high school science curriculum for Christian schools. And there were some things in that science curriculum I had an issue with, too, that, you know, was kind of evolutionary theology and that kind of thing, you know, Adam and Eve being hominids and, you know, some doctrinal things I disagreed with. But you know, when I got the email saying, would you be interested in interviewing Francis Collins? I immediately went, yes, please.
1: Of course.
2: And I signed up for an interview slot and they agreed and they're like, great. Yes. You know, so I'm scheduled. And literally I was sitting there. It was past time for our appointment. I'm waiting for him to show up and I'm going, okay, we're now 5 minutes past our interview time, 10 minutes, you know, my little Zoom screen, 10 minutes past our interview time. And then finally it blinked out. And I ended up talking to the PR company who gave me the runaround a little bit first. And then they finally admitted he recognized my name. And they just like summarily like closed the Zoom feed and canceled the interview past the time that it was scheduled. So that was pretty wild. But get back to your question. I just had to share that, you know, that we had the same experience.
1: Yes.
2: But to get to your question, Roger, yes. That, I mean, that was part of why I think I feel so defensive of the church's mission and that it shouldn't concern itself with, you know, worldly, trendy political ideologies. So I basically crawled to Christ out of a mire of drug addiction, alcohol abuse. I've joked that you can colloquially call it party girl, but I was at Arizona State University. This is probably still true of Arizona State, unfortunately, but it was like the number one party school, according to Playboy at the time that I was there. And I very much participated in that culture, which, you know, in the nighttime seems pretty fun. And in the daytime, as someone who grew up in a Christian home, but I don't think I was a believer at that time because I had no sustained interest in spiritual things. But there was still enough of the knowledge of the truth that I felt guilt and conviction, which you should feel when you're sinning. So,
1: yes, perfectly normal.
2: So, as you said, I kind of detailed in First Things how some medieval English literature in my degree program of English literature at that time was part of what led me back to Christ. But when I saw these things coming into the church, I think that's part of why I so fiercely wanted to protect what the gospel is, that we don't change the definition of the gospel, because you started to hear that everything was a quote unquote gospel issue. Like if you didn't take a particular position on Black Lives Matter, well, that was a gospel issue. Or if you didn't take a particular position on immigration, that was a gospel issue. And I was someone who went, no, that is not the gospel. You know, these are things that they may be important issues and we can debate them, but they are not the gospel. And we need to not be confused or muddy what the gospel is, because it is the power of life to save people like I was.
1: Amen.
2: And so I wanted to protect that for the next Megan, who, you know, she's not coming to the church to hear a lecture about her white privilege. She is somebody who is maybe ensnared in sin. She has these chains and she wants to hear about freedom in Christ. She doesn't want to hear how she possesses white guilt. And so all of that was what was really motivating for me. And I'll be honest, I felt angry about it when I saw this kind of thing, because I remembered who I was. And I just thought, particularly during COVID, when you had all of these ministry leaders saying, it's fine that we're shutting down churches. It's fine that in a moment of national and international crisis, when so many people were looking for hope, they were looking for the truth of the gospel. They were looking for some optimism about what the future might hold. And they were looking to be told, hey, God sees you. He knows what's happening here. This is not a surprise to him. And instead, we had so many ministry leaders saying it was fine to shut the churches. It was fine to not be doing ministry during that time. And you had people who were drug addicts like I was, who were abusing alcohol, who were dying for not being told the truth during this time. And they needed those ministries. So, you know, I felt pretty impassioned about it. And that was a big part of what started motivating me to write about it.
1: Megan Basham is our guest today here on Dr. James Dobson's Family Talk. I'm Roger Marsh. We have a link for her book, Shepherds for Sale, up at jdfi.org. We'll also link that First Things article as well. Let's talk about the book for just a brief moment longer here, simply because there are a lot of people. I know it was very eye-opening for me. There are some folks in there that I have talked to before. I wouldn't necessarily call them great friends, but I've always held their ministries in high regard. And then you read a book like this, you say, now, wait a minute. I hadn't thought about that. And I didn't, it wasn't just a wholesale, now I'm on a campaign to blow them off the face right. of the earth, but rather I appreciated the fact that you did the due diligence. You had, as they say in the culture, you had receipts, you know, that were right there for us. And I'm thinking, because you're a mom, you're a wife, you're a believer who's very active in this battle. You're basically saying, look, if we are taking our calling as Christians seriously, we have to acknowledge that there are political influences that are hindering the church. There are financial interests that have possibly even compromised some Christian leaders in ministries. Was there any one ministry in particular to where you said, oh, no, not them. Please, God, not them. Or was it all pretty much you kind of had a feeling because of your investigative chops, your journalistic background, you knew where this was going to wind up?
2: Yeah, it was both. So there were certainly some large ministries where I went, I knew what they were doing. And I knew that there was very likely, even before I found the money trail, that it was very likely, you know, knowing what I had known from covering some secular political organizations, that okay, there's probably some funding that is influencing this. So if you look at an organization like the Evangelical Immigration Table, I didn't know who was funneling money to them initially, but you know, pretty quickly I was able to determine, yes, the denials that they did not receive any funding from George Soros's Open Society Foundation were obviously false. And George Soros's own board books from his foundation acknowledge that, yes, we gave money to the umbrella group of the Evangelical Immigration Table, an organization called the National Immigration Forum, which is secular and left, that they were taking money from George Soros and other left-wing foundations, and they were using that to create this evangelical front group to move resistant evangelicals on the issue of endorsing amnesty-type policies. So I knew that was going on, but it's also understandable, and it's part of why I wrote the book, was that there were organizations that were connected to the Evangelical Immigration Table who were involved in some of their work. You know, I think I saw something like Prison Fellowship or someone like that. You know, people that I respect and like.
1: Sure.
2: And that's why it's important to distinguish. Okay, you have the people who, the leaders who are in bed with some of these secular left-wing organizations who are taking that funding, but you also have people who are well-meaning and are busy and, you know, high-profile pastors who signed some of these letters who I like, you know, people I listen to and respect. Mm-hmm. But I also wanted to inform some of these pastors that, look, you need to understand how this game works. Because you're busy guys and you don't know. So the way it would work is, for example, the Evangelical Immigration Table would draft a letter of general principles saying something like, we want to acknowledge that, you know, everyone who is coming into the country illegally bears the image of God, and we should love these people and we should care for their spiritual and material needs. And all of that is something that I think any Christian could agree with. So yes. What would happen is these high profile ministry leaders and pastors get a call from a friend who's connected to the Evangelical Immigration Table, and they will say, will you sign this letter? You know, it's a general statement of principles, and the pastor reads it and thinks, well, my friend is encouraging me to sign it, and I trust my friend, and these are all things that I can agree with, because why wouldn't you? I would agree with them too. Mm-hmm. And what they don't know is that those letters that they signed would then be taken to the GOP member of Congress in that state, or in the current administration, and it would be used to then say, look, evangelicals support this particular policy. Now, that's different from the general statement of principles that the high-profile pastor or ministry leader agreed to. So they would not realize, hey, when I signed that letter saying I agree with this, that letter was then going to be taken and used to say evangelicals agree with something much more than that letter stated. So it's kind of a cute little game. And so, it was disappointing to see some of the people that I like and trust signing some of these letters, but it's also understandable that they're not all cynical old journalists, so they don't know how this game is played. And so, you know, some of them I did mention in the book, but not everyone, and you know, this has been kind of a point of contention because the title is Shepherds for Sale. And to be honest, I don't think this is entirely a genuine critique, but some people would say, well, because that was the title, if anyone was in the book, that means you were saying they were for sale. And right. That's not the case. You know, there are people who were for sale. And as you said, Roger, I document, okay, here's who they were taking money from. You know, the organizations that were taking money from: George Soros, Bill Gates, Mark Zuckerberg, eBay founder Pierre Omidyar, and many, many more. There are those people. That's one group. But there are also the people who were downstream from them, who were being influenced by what they were doing. They were being drawn into these spheres of influence. And so it is important to distinguish between both of them. And my book covers both. And the title should be read as, you know, a general title that applies to those who were taking money and doing this influence peddling, not necessarily every single person who was involved in these organizations.
1: Well, and I appreciate you saying that, Megan Basham, because I know there are those in the body of Christ and people who are kind of straddling the fence maybe a little bit, you know, in terms of, well, I used to be part of the evangelical, you know, mob or whatever they call it, but now I'm on the outside and I'm an outlier and I'm going to point the finger at, you know, I'll do the expose for you. I won't mention names here. Right. And I understand that there's definitely that need to know, I think. You know, I mean, it's healthy, you know, to ask the question, did you realize this is who you're aligning yourself with? But at the same time, the thing I've always appreciated about your work just from afar, and this is our first time meeting, is the fact that you approached it from a, hey, if you didn't know, then now you know. And if you do know, my question is, why are you doing this? I mean, I think it's a fair question, rather than saying, I'm trying to build a base, I'm trying to build an audience. I mean, God has blessed your ministry remarkably even before the book came out. And now you've got this, you know, kind of cultural lightning rod for a whole generation. And we are coming up here on the end of part one of our conversation. So I have to ask you the question, Megan, will you be able to join us again next time so we can continue this dialogue on the next edition of Dr. James Dobson's Family Talk?
2: Yes, absolutely. 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
1: Well, we have only scratched the surface here, and there is plenty more to come in part two of my conversation with journalist and author Megan Basham. 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And while you're there, you can also learn more about Megan Basham's latest book. It's called Shepherds for Sale. Again, you'll find all that information and more at drjamesdobson.org, or if it's just easier, go to jdfi.org. You know, Megan Basham's reporting gets at something we care about here at the Dr. James Dobson Family Institute. 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Box 39000, Colorado Springs, Colorado, the zip code 80949. Well, I'm Roger Marsh, and on behalf of all of us here at Family Talk and the Dr. James Dobson Family Institute, thanks so much for listening today. Be sure to join us again next time right here for part two of my conversation with Megan Basham, as we'll continue discussing a Christian journalist's fight against secular ideology. It's coming up right here on the next edition of Dr. James Dobson's Family Talk, the voice you trust for the family you love. 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
0: One of the great tragedies of human experience is that the natural curiosity of children often disappears over time.
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0: So many parents ask me how they can keep that curiosity alive in their children. 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
1: With SRN News, I'm Keith Peters in Washington. The Trump administration is preparing to revoke the visas of up to 200,000 foreigners.
2: If it happens, it would be the largest single mass revocation of visas in U.S. history. State Department documents obtained by the AP show in the coming weeks, so-called B1 and B2 visas issued between 2016 and this year would be revoked. In a social media post, Deputy Secretary of State Christopher Landau called out people who he says try to use these visas to get into the country and then apply for asylum. In the past 18 months, the State Department revoked about 175,000 visas for people who have been convicted or accused of crimes, as well as for people who spoke out publicly against U.S. policies, mostly in the Middle East. Ed Donahue, Washington.
1: Treasury Secretary Scott Bessent announced the most sweeping sanctions in U.S. history aimed at pressuring Iran to reopen the Strait of Hormuz and end the ongoing war. Correspondent Bernie Bennett explains.
3: Bessent warned any state or entity intent on continuing financial support of Iran.
4: Every country has a defined timeline to shut down activities we have identified. If they do not take action, we will do so unilaterally through Treasury authorities.
3: And he gave an example of what he meant.
4: Every branch of Bank Mellie must be shuttered and dark.
3: The secretary says Treasury is working with the military and the intelligence community to carry out President Trump's strategy. Bernie Bennett in Washington.
1: Crews have started to contain a wildfire in the Sierra Nevada foothills near Reno, Nevada, that destroyed more than 30 homes as it spread perilously close to dense neighborhoods. On Wall Street, the Dow by 140 points, the NASDAQ dropped 200, the S&P 500 lower by 21 points. This is SRN News. New Jersey has a new abortion law.
5: Democratic Governor Mikey Sherrill has signed a measure that targets pro-life demonstrators by making it a crime to, quote, unlawfully restrict a woman from entering an abortion clinic. Since the Supreme Court overturned Roe v. Wade, the Democratic leadership in New Jersey has been actively seeking to make the state an abortion destination. The legislation also bars any New Jersey official from cooperating in an investigation into violation of abortion bans in other states. Michael Harrington reporting.
1: A survey from the Pew Research Center indicates a majority of Americans, including many Democrats, are turning against the practice of letting males compete against females in sports. Leon Sapper, a fellow at Madison Manhattan Institute, says President Trump's opposition to the LGBT agenda has given him a serious political edge. Sapir says the president is putting his Democrats' opponents in a very unfavorable position. Gas station giant Buc-ee's has sparked a backlash in Ohio over one of its frequent trademark infringement lawsuits.
6: Texas-based chain Buc-ee's Limited says in its lawsuit that the logo for Beaver's Mini Mart in the city of Beaver Creek too closely resembles the chain's Buc-ee brand Beaver. The first Buc-ee's location in Ohio opened about a half hour from the Mini Mart. Critics have attacked Buc-ee's online and are boycotting its stores. The Mini Mart's home city has passed a resolution making the Beaver an official part of its history. Buc-ee's seeks a jury trial in federal court. Rich Thomason reporting.
1: Taiwanese prosecutors have charged 9 people, including one from NVIDIA and 2 from Supermicro, for illegally exporting high-end AI services to China. NVIDIA spokesman Patrick Rutherford says the company is cooperating with Taiwanese authorities. More details at srnnews.com.
7: Hello, Bristol Bay. My name is Maggie Johnson. It's time to take a look at the weather forecast from the King Salmon, Dillingham, and Anchorage airports. From King Salmon, tonight there will be occasional rain. The low will be around 50. Winds will be south to southwest at 10 to 20 miles an hour. The chance of rain is 80%. Rainfall will be around a quarter of an inch. Tomorrow there will be a steady rain in the morning. Showers will continue in the afternoon. The high will be 58. Winds will be southwest at 10 to 20 miles an hour. The chance of rain is 90%. From the Dillingham Airport, tonight will be cloudy with periods of light rain. The low will be near 50. Winds will be southwest at 10 to 20 miles an hour. The chance of rain is 90%. Tomorrow there will be rain showers early with overcast skies later in the day. The high will be 62. Winds will be west to southwest at 10 to 15 miles an hour. The chance of rain is 50%. From the Ted Stevens International Airport in Anchorage, tonight there will be cloudy skies with periods of light rain later on. The low will be around 55. Winds will be south to southwest at 5 to 10 miles an hour. The chance of rain is 70%. Tomorrow there will be rain. The high will be around 60. Winds will be south to southeast at 10 to 20 miles an hour. The chance of rain is 90%. Rainfall will be near a quarter of an inch. 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

0: I remember the time that my son got in real late, and I remember because that really wasn't his usual style. And of course, I was waiting calmly and patiently for him to get home and, you know, waiting to hear his explanation, except for the handcuffs and the bright light that I greeted him with, yeah. Now, he had good reasons. There were car problems, and there were people who really did have to be dropped off before he was, and, oh, yeah, they got lost. It all checked out. But I was still a pretty unhappy father for one important thing that he missed. Can you guess what it is? Uh-huh. You didn't call. Huh. Every parent knows, and most teenagers learn, that you're making a big mistake when you don't call home, right? I'm Ron Hutchcraft, and I want to have a word with you today about neglecting to call home. Now, I'm going to read our word for today from the Word of God in 1 Chronicles chapter 14. David is in his unstoppable years. Everything he does works, and there are secrets here to being unstoppable. Verse 10 says, David inquired of God, "Shall I go and attack the Philistines?" And the Lord answered him, "Go, and I will hand them over to you." In verse 14, it says, David inquired of God again. And in this case, he happens to be asking him about a strategy for defeating the Philistines. See, David checked with the Lord apparently on everything. Well, almost everything. One day he did a great thing. He had the Ark of the Covenant move from the suburbs, so to speak, the outer country, to where it would be in the center of things. But it was only to be handled by the Levites. That's the law of God. And they didn't do it God's way. And a man died while transporting that ark. Now we read in chapter 15 of 1 Chronicles, "You are the heads of the Levitical families. Now you and your fellow Levites are to consecrate yourselves and bring up the ark of the Lord to the place I have prepared for it. It was because you, the Levites, did not bring it up the first time that the Lord our God broke out in anger against us." Now listen to this. "We did not inquire of him about how to do it in the prescribed way." In other words, David is saying, we messed up because we didn't call our father. We didn't check to see how God wanted this done. Our tendency is to pray about something and then check in same time, same station, maybe tomorrow. Or pray when we're losing the battle. Can we learn a lesson from David when he was in his unstoppable years? Pray first about which battles to fight. Not every battle is one God wants you to be involved in. Get his orders before you get involved. Then ask the Lord about how to fight the battle. And pray until you start to feel his plan for that battle unfolding. The Ark incident teaches us that you can do a good thing in a way God doesn't want it done. Good thing, wrong way, it won't work. Too often, and this guy's got to confess to you, I will pray about something in the morning, and then I'll put myself on cruise control and just kind of go ahead, not check in again until I hit a crisis. I'm a victim of my own momentum. Our Father expects us to check with him frequently and regularly all through the day, before a call, before an email, before a text, before a signature, before we drive, before we park. Before we make a decision about where we're going to go next, what do you want me to do, Lord? How do you want me to do it? You can be unstoppable if you move through all your day's choices in consultation with your Heavenly Father. Like earthly kids, we tend to get in a mess and then come into the Father's presence with our head hanging low. And our Father says, "You didn't call."
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0: Hi, this is Chris. Welcome to Odyssey. We're just getting ready for a time of wonder and discovery. So why don't you get the whole family together and join us for another exciting adventure in Odyssey.
1: Hiya, kids. Is everybody having fun?
2: I think I'm feeling depressed.
3: That's very poetic.
4: Impressive.
1: Where's my brain?
4: I told her to be here.
2: I've got a bad feeling about this.
5: Hoganberry Falls, here we come.

0: Testing, 1, 2, this is work. Okay, it's working. Here you go.
1: The Barkley Family Chronicles, tape 1.
0: This is a tape for Stuart Reed Barkley.
2: That's you, Stuart. See Daddy with the microphone?
0: No, Stuart, don't. Don't eat the microphone. Give it to Daddy. Give it here.
1: Let me. Thanks, Stu. Hey, Jimmy here telling you for all your insurance needs. You can
0: Jimmy, cut it. This is supposed to be serious, Stuart. You're only a year old now, but maybe you'll appreciate hearing this when you're older.
1: Yeah, when you're older and looking for a cassette tape to record over, this will be the obvious choice.
0: We want to tell you a story about Pokenberry Falls.
3: It's in New England, by the way.
0: Thank you, Donna. We want to tell you about our trip there.
4: And why we went there.
0: And what happened while we were there, and, well, you'll see. The story begins...
1: Once upon a time.
0: ...when I got a mysterious postcard in the mail.
3: That's not where it started, Dad. Well, it started after the postcard.
0: No, wait a minute.
4: She's right, George. It really started the day you graduated.
0: All right. It started at my graduation from seminary.
1: I'm so proud.
5: William Bailey. George Barkley.
1: All right, Dad. I love the robe.
6: Way to go, Dad. Yeah.
7: I love you, George. Wave to Daddy, Stuart.
0: Well, afterwards, my family spared no expense and took me to Burger World for a graduation meal.
1: It was Stuart's idea. He loves Burger World.
0: Really? Is that why we always put him in a high chair and feed him Cheerios while we try to choke down those greasy burgers?
1: I don't believe it. Are you guys listening to this unappreciative...
3: The tape's still running, guys.
4: Allow me. Stuart, you used to love Burger World because it had a lot of bright colors and a man in a clown outfit.
8: Hiya, kids! Welcome to Burger World! Is everybody having fun?
9: Great. Yeah.
1: Tell me honestly, Mr. Clown, you really like wearing all that makeup, don't you?
8: It's a hobby. Have fun at Burger World!
0: Nice choice. Thanks for bringing me here.
1: Oh, we just wanted you to see what kinds of job opportunities you'll have now that you graduated from seminary.
3: How are you at playing bicycle horns, Dad?
4: No, Stuart. The Cheerios go in your mouth, not in your nose.
1: Seriously, Dad, now that you've graduated, when are you going to get a real job?
0: Well, funny you should mention it, but there is a potential offer in the works.
3: What's that mean?
4: Yes, George, what does that mean? You didn't tell me about an offer.
0: Well, I wanted it to be a surprise. Tom Riley told me this morning that the pulpit committee has made a decision. They're going to recommend to the church that I be hired as the full-time pastor.
3: That's great, Dad.
1: All right, Dad, regular paychecks are here again.
0: Not so fast. I mean, the church hasn't cleared it yet.
1: Yeah, sure, as if they won't.
0: Well, maybe they won't, and maybe I'll say no if they do.
3: Well, you're kidding. Why would you say no?
0: Well, because I'd want to pray hard and long first just to make sure it's God's will.
1: Oh, that.
3: Leave it to you to take the spiritual point of view.
1: You're such a pastor.
0: Look, Tom suggested we get out of town for a few days while the church talks about it. He figured we could use some time away, all things considered.
4: Well, yes, but where? I mean, just because you graduated doesn't mean we suddenly have money.
0: True, but we could, you know...
10: Excuse me, I didn't mean to eavesdrop, but... Well, no, I did. I did mean to eavesdrop, to be honest, but maybe I could help you with that question.
0: You can? What, are you, a travel agent?
10: Oh, no, sir. My name's Ellis Birch. I sent you a postcard.
0: You sent me a postcard? You know who I am?
10: Oh, I sure do. You're why I'm here. Don't think I'd come to Burger World otherwise.
1: Not even for the clown?
10: Well, it wouldn't even be an odyssey either. I'm the one who sent you the postcard from Pokenberry Falls a couple of weeks back.
4: Pokenberry Falls? I remember.
0: Yeah, all it said was, wish you were here. I mean, we couldn't make any sense of it. You sent it?
10: I thought it might pique your interest a little.
0: I thought it was a mistake.
10: Oh, no mistake, Pastor. I'm here to represent the First Church of Pokenberry Falls.
0: Oh, represent them for what?
10: Well, to be honest, I'm here to ask you to come to Pokenberry Falls to consider being our pastor.

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4: Oh, she's in the playhouse.
0: Wait. No, it's falling. Got her. 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
6: So, Ellis Birch from First Church in Pocanberry Falls asked me to come to be their pastor.
7: Did you say no? Did you say you thought he was funnier than Burger World's Mr. Clown? I don't think so.
6: Well, I thought it was worth discussing.
7: Dad, the man was wearing a hat that had fish lures stuck to the rim.
6: Well, he was a little offbeat, yes, but...
7: And what did you do with this offbeat man from Podunk Falls?
6: Well, I invited him back to the house to talk.
8: Well, anyway, we haven't had a full-time pastor for, about 2 years or so. So I've come here to ask you to consider it.
6: But why me?
8: Well, you were the last one on the list, you know.
6: What?
8: I mean, the last one to be considered because we didn't know about you. See, Alan Reynolds' second cousin, Argus, lives over in Connellsville, and I guess he happened to be in Odyssey and heard you preach, and he was real impressed. The rest is history.
6: Rest of what?
8: The story. Argus told Alan about you, and Alan told the search committee at First Church, and here I am. So let me lay my cards on the barrelhead.
6: Cards?
8: Postcards.
6: Oh.
8: See? Yeah. These are pictures of Pocanberry Falls. Hmm. I thought you might be impressed with its beauty. We're mighty proud of how beautiful it is.
9: Oh, it does look beautiful.
6: You have mountains there.
8: Oh, New England's full of them.
10: Why are all the cars from the 1950s?
8: Oh, well, to be honest, the cards are a little old. I forgot to bring recent pictures.
7: Yeah, tell me, is the town itself black and white, or did you have it colorized, too?
8: Well, we've got some local color.
6: Pocanberry Falls, New England's most popular resort near Rupert. Rupert?
8: Oh, Rupert's the closest city. Huh. See, Pocanberry Falls was sort of a getaway for rich folks who wanted to relax. You know, play some golf in the spring and summer, ski in the winter.
9: Skiing.
8: The Lionel Hotel in Pocanberry Falls is world famous in New England.
7: Rich people, huh?
9: It looks charming.
6: Well, Ellis, this is all very interesting, but...
8: Now, I am prepared to fly the entire family to Pocanberry Falls so you can consider it firsthand.
6: On such short notice?
8: Well, you don't have to go right away unless you want to. Though I thought you said you wanted to leave town for a few days anyway. It's up to you. I can always come back for you later.
9: Come back for us?
8: Yeah, I got my own plane.
9: Oh.
7: The church has a plane? Wow.
8: Well, not the churches exactly. To be honest, it belongs to Barry Lionel. He owns the hotel, the plastic factory. He's chairman of the board of trustees for Pocanberry Falls College. And, yeah. He's also the head deacon of our church. Oh. But look, I'll leave you this packet of information about the area. It'll give you a basic history and pertinent details. Then, if it's all right, I'll check back with you later in the day. You just let me know if you want to go. And we'll go.
6: Well, thank you, Mr. Birch.
8: Ellis. The name's Ellis. Right. I'm at the Simple Six Motel out near the airport. See you.
6: No, I'll walk you out.
8: Oh, thanks.
6: So, what denomination is First Church anyway?
8: Well, that's sort of up to the pastor, really.
10: I don't understand. Why is Dad even leading him on?
9: Leading him on?
10: Well, it's not like we're serious about going to Huckleberry, whatever it is. Or even to visit.
7: Well, why not? I'd love to fly around in a rich man's jet.
10: It's a waste of time. There's no way we're going to go, right? Right?
6: Wrong. I think we should go. In fact, I think we should go this week. You said Tuesday would be all right, Mary?
10: Now, wait a minute.
9: Well, Jimmy and Donna's schedules are clear. Connie said she and her mom can take care of Stuart, and the Johnsons will make sure to feed Normal. We're covered.
10: But why?
6: Well, take a look at this dossier. First Church is Pocanberry Falls' only church. Most of the town works for the hotel or the factory. There's a private college with about 1,200 students. There are 6 projected housing developments around the town. It's expected to be the next major suburb.
7: Suburb to where? Rupert?
10: But, Dad, Odyssey has all those things. Well, what's wrong with that? What's wrong with staying here with our friends at our church?
6: Well, nothing's wrong with staying here. If the church offers me the pastorship, saying yes is the obvious thing to do. And that's what makes me wonder. It's obvious. The obvious thing isn't always the right thing. You know that.
10: Yeah.
6: So I've been praying about it ever since Ellis walked out the door, and well, maybe it's from God. I don't know, but if Ellis is willing to fly us there, I'm willing to give God a chance to talk to us about it.
10: I've got a bad feeling about this.
6: Donna, you've been here your entire life. I know how you feel, but I simply can't say no. That's the easy thing to do. I believe there's more to it than what we think. I'll call his hotel now. If he doesn't mind waiting, we'll go on Tuesday.
9: Tuesday it is.
7: Well, Pokenberry Falls, here we come.
6: Give that back to me, Stuart. Thank you. So we went on Tuesday.
10: So much for Rich Man's plane, too.
7: Yeah, it was an old, what did you call it, Dad?
6: I think it was a 6-passenger Cessna.
7: Right, an old Cessna. You know, with the hand crank engine.
9: Stop exaggerating.
7: Well, it was no Learjet, that's for sure.
6: So is this what you do for a living, Ellis? You're a pilot?
1: Sometimes. I fly planes, I drive cars, I fix engines, I do a little of everything, you know. Technically, I am an executive associate to the office of the president.
6: Meaning?
1: I'm Mr. Lionel's gopher.
6: So we got to Pokenberry Falls, oh, I guess it was...
10: 100 hours later.
6: Oh, it was not.
10: It felt like it.
6: Well, it was late that afternoon.
7: And then we dive-bombed to the runway.
6: Jimmy. We had to drop suddenly to clear the trees around the golf course. The runway was on the edge of the Lionel Hotel Resort, and we were really impressed, too. You, most of all, Jimmy.
7: Well, the place was impressive, but that was the resort. The town was a different story. You noticed that Ellis didn't drive us through town to get to his house.
6: Don't get ahead of the story.
7: Right.
6: Like Jimmy said, we went straight to Ellis' house where we met...
1: My wife, Vivian. Viv, say hello to the Barclays.
3: Oh, it's very nice to meet you folks. Thanks for coming such a long way.
6: Oh, it's our pleasure.
10: Hello.
1: And where's Amy? Amy! Oh, she's our granddaughter. Moved in with us a few years ago after her parents, our son and his wife, died in a car accident.
5: Oh, I'm so sorry.
1: Amy! Where is she, Viv?
3: Well, I told her to be here. You know how she is.
10: What do you want?
1: Oh, there you are. I want you to meet the Barclay family, remember?
10: Oh, hi. Stop the story right there.
6: Why?
10: Well, I think it's important for Stuart to understand something.
6: Oh, yeah.
7: Wait,
10: Stuart, one day when you're older, it'll make sense what happened next. But I have to tell you that Amy was absolutely gorgeous. Wasn't she?
6: Mm-hmm.
9: Beautiful.
10: Maybe the prettiest girl I've ever seen in my life. Which is why Jimmy nearly tripped over his tongue when they were introduced.
7: I did not.
10: No.
1: And this is Donna.
10: Hi.
1: And Jimmy?
7: Hi. The measures, I'll put, the pleasures, the...
6: Steady, son.
7: Nice to meet you.
1: Don't worry, Jimmy. Amy has that effect on boys.
7: Effect? What effect?
1: Exactly. So, Viv, what's the plan? Should I take them straight over to...
3: No, Ellis. They're staying with us.
1: With us? But what about...
3: It's not quite ready. Plumbing problems.
6: Are we causing some kind of inconvenience?
1: Oh, no. We were going to let you stay at the parsonage, but, well, obviously...
6: There's a plumbing problem.
3: Oh, actually, it's the pipes.
6: The pipes?
3: They haven't finished putting them in.
10: The parsonage doesn't have indoor plumbing?
1: Oh, not since we ripped them all out to replace them. Just part of the renovation.
3: Right.
1: You'll stay with us. Plenty of pipes, plenty of water, plenty of plumbing. For all.
3: We'll put George and Mary in the guest room. Donna, you can stay in Amy's room. Jimmy, if you don't mind, we'll put you on the sleeper sofa in the family room. Okay, now, let's get your things inside so you can just freshen up.
1: Uh-huh.
3: Just right around the corner there.
6: Well, Ellis, after we get cleaned up, if you don't mind, I'd really like to wander around town a little.
1: Oh, don't you worry about that. To be honest, I've got a full itinerary worked out for you.
6: You mentioned that I'll meet your deacons.
1: Tomorrow afternoon.
6: And preach at your midweek service?
1: Tomorrow evening.
3: We were going to have you preach on Sunday morning, but figured it's the same congregation in either case.
6: Well, I was wondering.
1: And in the meantime, I'll show you everything I think you should see, just to give you an impression of the town, okay?
6: All right.
1: We'll take the entire family... And
10: Grandpa?
1: Yes, Amy?
10: Why don't you take Mr. and Mrs. Barclay and I'll show Donna and Jimmy around?
3: I think it'd be much better if the family stayed together. Don't you, Ellis?
1: Oh, probably. Thanks anyway, Amy.
6: Well, actually, Amy may be onto something. It probably would be more interesting for them if they went with her. Do you drive?
10: Uh-huh.
1: To be honest, I'm not sure that...
10: Oh, don't be like that, Grandpa. It'll be a lot more fun this way. What do you think, Donna?
11: Well, anything's okay with me. Jimmy?
7: Sure, I'll go with you.
10: Then it's settled. Let's go.
0: Want to contact us about the episodes you're hearing? 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We always love hearing from you.
6: So, Stuart, we got settled in at the Birches, freshened up.
10: It felt like we entered the Twilight Zone.
6: And Donna, we agreed that we liked Ellis and Vivian.
10: Yeah, but...
7: they had a giant moose head hanging in their family room, Dad. He kept smiling at me. And then Ellis showed me his model collection.
6: Models are normal.
7: Model teeth, Dad. Dentures of all shapes and sizes.
6: His father was a dentist. Look, every town has people with quirks. Even Odyssey has quirky people that an outsider might consider weird. It's what's behind the quirks I wanted to see. So, to get back to the story, Stuart, Ellis and Vivian took Mary and me around town while Amy kidnapped Jimmy and Donna. First, we drove back to the hotel, and he showed off the nicely manicured golf course and park and all the best that there was to see.
8: Well, folks, we have an Olympic-sized swimming pool and a banquet hall where big bands come from all over the world to us.
9: Impressive.
6: This is all very nice, Ellis, but, well, I was wondering if we could take a look at the town.
8: The town?
9: Mm-hmm.
6: Yeah, I want to see where the people live and shop, and please, just get us away from the tourist areas.
8: Downtown, huh?
3: Downtown, Ellis.
8: Uh-huh.
6: I realized once we got into the downtown area why Ellis was so hesitant to take us there. What were your first impressions, Mary?
9: Well, the rustic town I saw on the postcards had been replaced by a town that was pretty old and worn out.
6: The glory days of that popular resort town were long gone.
9: It's like the Lionel Hotel lived on, a castle on the edge of a wrecked village.
6: That's very poetic, Mary.
9: Thank you. I've been practicing for that line.
6: Buildings that once had department stores in them are all boarded up. One of the two theaters had closed down.
9: I saw a lot of signs for the unemployment and social service offices.
6: Poor Ellis and Viv. They did their best to explain.
8: Well, you see, to be honest, it's the darkness before the dawn for Pokenberry Falls. Lots of houses are going to be built on the outskirts of town.
3: Oh, yes.
8: 6 different developments. That means something.
3: And I know it's not much to look at on the outside, but inside the town has a lot of heart.
9: Uh-huh. Oh, I think it's very quaint.
6: Where are all the people?
8: Well, most are working up at the factory. Oh, and it is off-season for the tourists.
6: Really? Well, what's on-season for the tourists?
8: Oh, well, that's hard to say. Our peak season is, to be honest, kind of off and on, really. No identifiable time.
6: I see. Sort of.
8: How about I show you the college?
3: Yes.
8: That's nice.
3: Mm-hmm.
6: Well, will we get to see the church?
8: Sure. It's right next to the college.
6: Oh.
7: Meanwhile, Amy took us on her own tour in her 1973 Pinto.
10: It wasn't really a tour. She took us to her favorite hangout, the falls.
7: The actual Pokenberry Falls.
10: Here we are. I thought some of the kids might be hanging around.
5: Kids?
10: My friends from school. Sometimes they ditch and come up here.
7: So, this is Pokenberry Falls' falls?
10: Yep.
7: But I thought it would be like a waterfall. This is just a big pipe pumping water into a tub of cement.
10: That's right. I think there used to be some big waterfall here, but they got rid of it when they put in the factory. I guess that was during one of the wars. I don't know which one.
5: You're telling us that Pokenberry Falls doesn't have any falls?
10: That's what I'm telling you. See, it's a good thing I rescued you from my grandparents. They'd be trying to tell you what a great place this is to live, that the town is headed for some kind of golden age, and I think they really believe it. I don't. This place reminds me of what Pokenberry Falls really is. A big fake. A dead town with a lot of dead people. A pretty tombstone on top of a lot of graves.
5: Oh, I know it.
7: There's nothing here?
10: Nothing. Unless you're rich enough to stay at the hotel, or desperate enough to work at the factory.
5: What kind of factory is it?
10: Plastics. I think they make the shells for computers, keyboard letters, stuff like that. It's the big topic of conversation in restaurants. Will this year's letter Q have a curl on it or a straight line?
7: You're kidding.
5: I think I'm feeling depressed.
10: Just wait. Grandpa will present you all with some gold-plated keyboard letters that spell out your name.
7: So why do you stay?
10: Do you think I have a choice? My grandparents are the only family I have left, so until I'm legal, I'm stuck. I'll tell you one thing's for sure. On my 18th birthday, I'm out of here.
12: It must be awful to be trapped in a place you hate so much.
10: It's a nightmare. You'll find out soon enough if your dad takes the job. Come on, there's something I want you to see.
6: Let me interrupt for a minute here, because while you were cavorting up at the falls, we were driving around Pokenberry Falls College towards the church.
8: And that is the college.
6: It's small.
8: Yeah, to be honest, we like it that way. Our professors can give students more personal attention.
9: You said it's a private college?
3: Well, we like to say it's Ivy League.
8: Because we have ivy all over the place. Anyway, oh, there's the church up ahead. It's right next to the college, so chapel services can be held there. Mr. Lionel insists that the students go to chapel. He's a very big stickler about it.
6: Well, that's good. Who handles the chapel services?
8: You, if you take the job.
6: Really?
8: Didn't I mention that? Oh, dear, where's my brain? Your position includes being the chaplain for the college.
6: Interesting.
9: It's a beautiful church.
8: Hey, let me just drive around the front.
3: Maybe we should go on, Ellis.
8: Good idea.
6: No, wait a minute. Isn't that a police car?
8: Is it? What do you know? It is. Say, let's see about some dinner.
6: Hold on. There are two police cars, and their lights are flashing. Don't you think we should make sure everything's all right?
8: No, really.
3: You better stop the car, Ellis.
8: Oh, all right.
9: I think it's worth mentioning that the church really was beautiful. It was a modest-sized stone building, modeled after some European church, I guess, with large wooden doors and stained glass windows. I fell in love with it.
6: It must have been at least 200 years old, and with the old college buildings and woods in the distance behind it.
9: And the setting sun.
6: Yeah, it was gorgeous, which is what made the two police cars with their lights flashing such an odd picture. We got out, and somebody was inside the church shouting and breaking things, and Ellis kept trying to act like nothing was wrong.
8: Hiya, Bob.
13: Hello, Ellis. We've been trying to call you.
8: What's going on?
13: It's Owen. He locked himself inside, and, well, you can hear that he's pretty upset. Anything you want us to do?
8: No, thanks. I'll take care of it.
13: Okay. See you later.
8: Thanks.
13: All right, Mark. Back to the station.
14: All right.
6: What happened? Why are they leaving?
3: It's Owen, isn't it? Oh, I knew this would happen.
8: I better go talk to him. You want to just wait in the car?
3: All right.
6: But it sounds like a maniac's loose in there. Don't you want some help? Why did you send the police away?
8: No need for them to hang around. They know Owen. He just gets angry sometimes, and since he can't get in the house, he comes here.
6: But he sounds out of control. Why don't you let the police handle it?
8: Because he's my brother.
10: This is the place. What do you think? Pretty nice, huh?
7: What is it? Some kind of hideout?
10: It used to be a utility shed. Now it's our own resort, our own getaway. I come up here sometimes with my friends when we want to pretend like we don't live in Pokenberry Falls anymore.
12: Well, do you have a lot of friends from church?
10: From church? No way. Nobody our age even goes to church.
12: Oh. Well, then who are your friends?
10: Let's see. There's Jan and Laura and Scotch.
7: Scotch?
10: That's not his real name. His real name is Kevin.
7: Oh. Is he your boyfriend?
10: No. Are you kidding? Do you really think I'd go out with anyone in this town?
7: Well, I don't know. Would you?
10: Not a chance. All they know how to do is drool at me.
12: I'm not surprised. I mean, it's kind of obvious to say, but you're beautiful.
7: Yeah. Though, I mean, you could be a model, and I don't mean a model like your grandfather's dentures or anything.
10: Thanks. We came up here for something. Where did they hide it? Oh, here it is.
12: What's this?
10: What's it look like? You want something to drink?
7: You mean a soda or something, right?
10: I mean, like, don't be so naive.
7: Oh.
10: Here, take a hit.
7: Well, I don't really think
12: actually,
7: that...
12: Actually, Amy, we...
10: Don't tell me you're going to be like all the other losers around here.
7: Losers? Well, I never thought of us as losers.
10: Then take the bottle. Come on, let's have a good time.
6: Hold it. We have to stop here.
9: What? Why?
6: Well, we're almost out of tape.
9: Oh.
6: Okay, Stuart, hang in there. We'll continue the story shortly.
7: Just when it was getting good.
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0: 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Hello, Bristol Bay. My name is Maggie Johnson. It's time to take a look at the weather forecast from the King Salmon, Dillingham, and Anchorage airports. From King Salmon, tonight there will be occasional rain. The low will be around 50. Winds will be south to southwest at 10 to 20 miles an hour. A chance of rain is 80%. Rainfall will be around a quarter of an inch. Tomorrow there will be a steady rain in the morning. Showers will continue in the afternoon. The high will be 58. Winds will be southwest at 10 to 20 miles an hour. A chance of rain is 90%. From the Dillingham Airport, tonight will be cloudy with periods of light rain. The low will be near 50. Winds will be southwest at 10 to 20 miles an hour. The chance of rain is 90%. Tomorrow there will be rain showers early with overcast skies later in the day. The high will be 62. Winds will be west to southwest at 10 to 15 miles an hour. The chance of rain is 50%. From the Ted Stevens International Airport in Anchorage, tonight there will be cloudy skies with periods of light rain later on. The low will be around 55. Winds will be south to southwest at 5 to 10 miles an hour. The chance of rain is 70%. Tomorrow there will be rain. The high will be around 60. Winds will be south to southeast at 10 to 20 miles an hour. The chance of rain is 90%. Rainfall will be near a quarter of an inch. 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I'm Maggie Johnson, and that's your weather report from the KAKN radio studios in Naknek, now streaming at KAKN.org.
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2: Welcome to your story hour. I'm Aunt Nikki.
3: And I'm Uncle John, and we're here to bring you today's
4: inspiring story.
5: Say, Aunt Nikki, you know what?
2: What, Uncle John?
5: With all the people around the world who listen to your story hour, I'm beginning to feel, well, popular.
2: Well, now, Uncle John, I guess you might just be popular. After all, a popular person is someone who is liked, admired, or enjoyed by others, and you're all of the above.
5: Aw, Aunt Nikki, you're going to make me blush. Do you really think so?
2: Absolutely. So what got you thinking about popularity anyway?
5: Well, I read a quote today by an actor who said, "I don't care whether people like me or dislike me. I'm not on Earth to win a popularity contest. I'm here to be the best human being I possibly can be."
2: Hmm, that's a very good thought, Uncle John.
5: I agree. I want to be the best human being I can possibly be, too.
2: Then I'm sure you'll relate to the two girls in Aunt Carol's story for today. They did what they believed was right, no matter what other people thought of them.
5: Well, then I'm eager to hear all about it.
2: Wonderful. But first, I should let you know that part of this story is told through the eyes of one of the main characters.
5: It is?
2: Mm-hmm. And very little has been written about this experience of hers. So we've taken the bits and pieces that we know about her adventure and woven them together.
5: But the heart of the story is true?
2: Oh, absolutely. So listen now as we bring you the story entitled The Sisters Grimke.
6: Sarah and Angelina Grimke were Southern Belles. Born in South Carolina, the daughters of wealthy plantation owner and respected judge John Grimke, Sarah and Angelina witnessed firsthand the brutality of slavery. Though Sarah was 13 years older than her sister, whom she called Nina, the two were inseparable in their abhorrence of slavery and in their campaign for the right of women to vote. Starting in 1836, the sisters toured New England, giving speeches, known as parlor talks, to inspire new female anti-slavery societies in the North. Many people rejected and criticized their activist behavior. Our story begins just outside of a Quaker meeting hall.
7: Didst thou take notice of the women walking toward our Quaker meeting hall?
8: I would recognize the notorious Sarah and Angelina Grimke anywhere, though it's been a while since they regularly attended our meetings.
7: Since before they were ostracized by the Philadelphia Society of Friends. We strongly object to their association with non-Quakers in their fight for the abolition of slaves.
8: Yes, their involvement in politics shames us all.
7: Shh, they're approaching.
9: Hello, friends.
7: Hello, Sarah.
8: Will thee and thy sister sit with us today?
9: Thank you for the invitation. But we're going to sit on the bench at the back of the meeting hall.
8: The colored bench?
9: Yes. You're welcome to join us.
8: We could never mingle with those women.
9: Well, since the Lord created all men and women as equals, Angelina and I shall mingle with them.
8: We shall go inside and take our seats. May the Holy Spirit speak to thy heart today.
9: And to yours. It surprises me that some Quakers who believe in the abolition of slavery object so strongly to the idea of treating black citizens the same as white citizens.
10: Sad indeed. Hopefully we can lead by example. Speaking of which...
9: Yes?
10: Look, Nina. That black Quaker woman standing over there?
9: By herself?
10: Yes. Let's go talk to her.
9: All right.
10: Excuse me. May my sister and I sit next to you when we go inside for the service?
11: Thee would sit next to me?
10: Yes, we would.
11: Then, welcome. Imagine, the renowned Grinky sister sitting next to me. I've not yet been to one of thy parlor talks, but folks say so many women attend thy talks that a parlor cannot contain the crowd.
9: That's true. So our parlor talks are mostly held in churches.
10: But we've been granted an opportunity to speak at the Massachusetts State House, to the House of Representatives.
11: To the state legislature? But you're women.
10: We will be the first women in America to ever speak to a legislative body.
9: Sarah is quite excited. She dreamed of being an attorney when she was a child.
11: Oh, how I long to hear thy plans. But look, we must hurry inside, otherwise we'll miss the service.
6: As the day of their appearance before the Massachusetts State Legislature approached, the Grimke sisters spent many hours planning their speeches.
9: Sarah, can we go over our speeches again?
10: Again? We've already practiced them twice.
9: I know. I just want to make sure we could make our presentation to the House of Representatives in our sleep if we had to.
10: All right. I will start out by presenting the concept that God created men and women as equals. Therefore, as citizens of this republic who equally share in the fate of our beloved nation, women should have equal political power to men.
9: And then I'll refer to the petitions against slavery that 20,000 women in Massachusetts have signed. I'll speak on their behalf about the inhumanity and immorality of slavery.
10: Together, we will present a case of such sound reasoning that any attorney would be proud of our argument.
6: However, things did not turn out as the sisters planned.
9: Oh, Sarah, you sound like death.
8: Death isn't knocking at my door yet, but a nasty cold decided to let himself in. Without even asking my permission. Nina, I don't think I'll be able to speak tomorrow.
9: Oh, you have to speak, Sarah. Presenting an argument to a legislative body is the culmination of your life's dreams and plans.
8: Dearest Nina, you can bring my dreams to life.
9: Me? But how?
8: As Moses spoke the words of God to the children of Israel... You can speak my words to the House of Representatives.
9: But
8: you've heard me present my argument in parlor talks all over New England.
9: True, and I do know exactly what you would say to the legislature.
8: See? You are well prepared for this challenge, and I'm sure you'll do wonderfully.
9: I might be well prepared, but I've never spoken to an audience without you by my side. I'm terrified to do it alone.
8: How about... I tell you a story to calm your nerves.
9: Oh, yes, please. Distract me.
8: All right. Let me think of a story that might do the trick. I know. I'll tell you the story of my greatest act of disobedience. As you know, we grew up on our family plantation and were taught all the skills our parents believed would help us manage a wealthy home. We learned arithmetic, how to pick cotton, and how to embroider dainty flowers onto cushions. But I was much more interested in the scholastic areas that our brothers were learning. One day in the library, Thomas spread out a large map on the table to show me.
12: See, Sarah? This map is of South Carolina. The dots show where all the towns are, and our plantation should be about here.
13: Interesting.
12: And this dot, right by the ocean, is Charleston, the town we visit every summer.
13: What are these marks that look like bumps?
12: Those are the Appalachian Mountains. the corner of South Carolina.
10: Oh.
14: Well, well, well. I see you're giving your sister a geography lesson, Thomas.
12: Yes, Father.
14: Well, I must borrow your student for a moment. Sarah, come with me. I have a surprise for you.
10: I love surprises. Where is my surprise, Father?
14: Your surprise is standing right in front of you.
13: Hello, Miss.
10: A girl? Father, you've brought me a friend.
14: Not a friend, Sarah. A slave. This is Hetty, your very own slave.
10: Hetty, what a pretty name. And you look very friendly. I think I shall like you as much as I like your name.
6: Despite Father's differentiation between slaves and friends, Hetty and I quickly became inseparable. She was my closest playmate.
10: Hetty, let's arrange my doll collection.
13: Oh, they so pretty.
10: I know. Let's pretend we're acting out a scene from the Bible. Maybe the story of Esther.
13: Who's Esther?
10: You don't know the story of Queen Esther?
13: No.
10: What about other Bible stories? Do you know the story of Ruth and Boaz?
13: No, Miss.
10: Isaac and Rebecca?
13: Nah.
10: Why don't you know these Bible stories?
13: Slaves don't get Bible learning.
10: Well, I think you should be taught about the Bible. You and all the other slave children. I'm gonna ask Father. Father will be here in the library with my brothers.
14: And so, boys, always remember that a good lawyer...
10: Please, Father.
14: Sarah?
10: Father, can I teach the slave children about the Bible?
14: What?
10: Hetty doesn't know any Bible stories. She says slave children aren't taught about the Bible, but they should be. Can I teach them?
14: Well, now, that's an interesting dilemma. A provocative topic. I was just setting up a debate for your brothers. How would you like to participate?
10: Oh, yes.
13: But, sir, she's a...
12: Yeah, she's a girl.
10: But you know when I grow up, I want to be an attorney.
14: And you know that girls cannot become attorneys. But you can provide good practice for your brothers. So, boys, listen up.
15: Yes, Father.
14: Thomas and Sarah will have a debate. Thomas, you shall argue against teaching slave children the Bible. Sarah shall support the idea. Ready? Begin.
12: Give me a moment to think. Okay. Thought about a reason why slaves shouldn't be taught the Bible. People say that if slaves knew the Bible's teachings, they would become rebellious.
10: Thomas, the Bible shouldn't make people rebellious, but the opposite. The wisest man who ever lived, King Solomon, said that only an evil man seeks rebellion.
12: Well, what about Moses? He freed the children of Israel from slavery. Don't you think our slaves would start looking for their own Moses?
10: Why would slaves look for a Moses when they could look to Jesus, the creator and savior of the whole world? And Jesus taught his disciples, if anyone desires to be first, he shall be last of all and servant of all.
12: Father, that's not fair. How can I refute something Jesus said?
14: Well then, Sarah, you've won this debate. I swear, if you were born a boy, you just might have become the greatest attorney in the country.
10: So, may I, Father?
14: May you become an attorney?
10: No. May I teach the slave children about the Bible?
14: Oh, I have many reservations about this idea, but... yes, you may.
10: Thank you, Father. Hetty, Hetty, wait.
13: Yes, Miss?
10: Father gave me permission to tell Bible stories on Sunday afternoons.
13: How wonderful.
10: In Bible times, it was illegal for anyone to appear uninvited before the king of Persia. If they did, they were killed. Esther the queen was a Jew. She found out that an evil man was plotting to have all the Jews killed. So to save the lives of her people, Esther put on her finest dress and set her glittering crown on her head. Then she bravely marched to the king's court, right past the scary guards.
13: What happened then?
10: The king recognized his lovely wife and held out his scepter in welcome. That meant she wouldn't be killed.

0: 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We don't have to keep our Bible studies a secret.
1: Mm-hmm. 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
0: Yes, and Adventures in the Holy Bible is such a fun way to get to know the Bible better.
1: The Adventures are a series of fun and free Bible lessons. 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
1: 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But now, let's get back to our story called The Sisters Grimke.
2: I knew it was illegal to teach slaves to read, but I didn't care. The most important thing was that Hetty learn how to read the scriptures.
3: Your hair is so soft, miss.
4: Good. Then you don't need to brush it anymore.
5: Instead, I can teach you how to read.
4: Ah, here it is, my spelling book.
5: I'm gonna use it to teach you your letters.
6: But, what if somebody sees us?
5: Nobody will see us. We'll be careful. I'll only give you reading lessons at night, when you're supposed to be helping me get ready for bed. Come, let's go sit by the fire so we can see.
6: Yes, miss.
5: All right. See this letter that looks like a snake? It sounds like a snake to you. It's an S.
6: S.
5: S makes a S sound. It's the first letter of my name, Sarah.
6: What's the first letter in my name?
5: It's right here. H.
6: H.
5: When H is at the beginning of a name or sentence, it looks like a gate. See? But when it's in the middle of a word, it looks like this. More like a chair.
6: What was that?
5: Oh, it's just the house creaking. It does that at night when the temperature changes.
6: Oh, I was scared somebody found us out.
5: Don't worry, Hetty. Our lessons are gonna go just fine. Hetty, I just told Mother that I'm getting ready for bed, and I will. But first, are you ready for your reading lesson?
6: Oh, yes, miss.
5: Shh. Grab the spelling boot and come over by the fire.
6: First, I need to hang a blanket over the keyhole in the door. As usual, so that nobody can peek in and see what we're doing. And now to get the book.
5: Come and sit right here next to me.
6: Okay, I'm ready.
5: Let's start with an easy review. What's this letter?
6: J.
5: Correct. And this letter?
6: Q.
5: Good. You know the whole alphabet now. And you've also been getting better at sounding out words. So I'm going to write a short sentence and see if you can read it. What does this say?
6: God loves me. God loves me. I can read it.
4: Yay, you can read.
7: Days and weeks passed in a flurry. I could hardly wait for evening to come so I could continue Hetty's reading lessons. Teaching Hetty to read and write made me feel daring and invincible. I didn't think anything could go amiss, but I was wrong.
5: Here, Hetty, read this.
6: And God said, let there be light.
5: Oh no, somebody's coming.
8: Sarah! Sarah! I came to tell you that Thomas has been accepted at Yale for college.
5: Thomas is leaving?
8: Yes. I know he thinks he wants to be a minister, but I'm sure that attending Yale will show him that his best course of action is to become an attorney like me.
5: I don't want Thomas to go away to college.
8: I know that, Sarah, but he... Sarah, why is your slave holding a spelling book? You know that's illegal, Sarah.
5: I just want to teach Hetty how to read the Bible.
8: But that is against the law. You disappoint me, my daughter. Your disobedience will have grave consequences. Sarah, I am an attorney and a judge. And you, my daughter, flout the law under my own roof?

0: life's work has been to compile the laws of South Carolina, and you have knowingly broken those very laws. Don't you know that if anyone were to find out that you have been teaching your slave to read, our family would be fined $100?
1: Father?
0: No. You listen to me, young lady. Hetty is going to be severely punished, and if I ever see her reading again, I will have her whipped.
1: Father, no. No. I couldn't bear the thought of Hetty being whipped. But I also couldn't bear the thought of her ending her reading lessons. What a quandary. Tragically, however, the problem was solved for me. Shortly after our reading lessons were discovered, Hetty got sick and died. I was inconsolable.
2: Sarah? Sarah, I am sorry about Hetty. But she was just a slave. Come, I'll give you another girl to take her place.
1: No, I'll never have a slave again.
0: Good morning, Sarah. Look at that sunshine.
1: Uh-huh.
0: Oh, come now. It's been weeks since your slave died, and I miss seeing your lovely smile. But I think I have a way to bring your smile back. I have a surprise for you.
1: I told you before, I don't want another slave.
0: Come and see. This surprise is not a slave.
1: It isn't? What is it, then?
0: Just come along. Meet your baby sister, Angelina. I know you've been eager for our baby's arrival, and she was born last night.
1: She's so beautiful.
0: Just like her mother.
1: And she has such tiny fingers and tiny toes. Can I be her godmother, please?
0: We'll see.
3: After much begging, Father and Mother agreed to let me be your godmother. I took the responsibility very seriously and prayed to God, asking that He make me worthy of the task. I resolved to raise you to be a woman of integrity. And look at you now. You are getting ready to speak to the Massachusetts House of Representatives. I am so proud of you, my beautiful Nina.
4: Oh, Sarah, I am who I am because of you. For my whole life, you have modeled the courage to do what is right, even to the point of breaking the law. Your character reminds me of Queen Esther.
3: I remind you of Queen Esther?
4: Yes. In fact, tomorrow, when I'm speaking to the legislature, I will draw parallels between our mission of life and love and that of Esther. We are also trying to save a race of people.
3: That is true.
4: And now, my dear sister, I shall leave you to rest and recover. You have given me the courage I need to face tomorrow.
5: Despite Angelina Grimke's positive words, she was terrified as she walked to the State House the following morning on February 21, 1838. Angelina and her sister had already visited 67 New England towns to give parlor talks and addressed over 40,000 people. But her heart hammered in her chest as she saw the crowds heading to the State House to hear her speak.
6: It looks like everyone in Boston is coming to hear the Grimke sisters. I heard that people started arriving 2 hours ago.
7: Well, it is the first time in our country's history that a woman will speak to a state legislature. Quite momentous.
6: And I'm eager to witness the grand event.
7: Me too. Whew. Just look at all the people gathered around the State House building. It's doubtful we'll get a seat.
6: I'm willing to stand in the back as long as I can hear the speech.
7: That's the spirit. Oh, look, I see one of the Grimke sisters walking toward us. Angelina, I recognize her from the parlor talk I attended.
6: She looks nice. I wonder why the Daily Press nicknamed her Devilina.
8: There's that Devilina. Boo!
7: Sir, why don't you like Angelina Grimke?
8: Women have no mind for politics.
7: Excuse me?
8: The gentler sex belongs in the sphere of her home. There is no place for her in the political arena.
7: But
8: There's only one reason those disreputable Grimke sisters will parade themselves in front of the legislature. To catch themselves a husband.
7: Oh, the Grimke sisters have the support of the Anti-Slavery Society. Society members have traveled to Boston all the way from Springfield and Worcester to hear them speak today.
9: Ah. Hurrah! Miss Grimke has arrived!
10: Excuse me, will you let me through?
9: Make way for Miss Grimke!
5: The State House was packed. Legislators sat in their reserved seats on the floor while Anti-Slavery Society members and curious onlookers filled the gallery and lined the back walls. The chatter of the boisterous crowd suddenly hushed as Angelina Grimke entered the room.
0: As chairman of the Massachusetts House of Representatives, I would like to welcome Angelina Grimke to the floor. Here, my dear, you will be best seen and heard from my spot.
10: Thank you. I'm so nervous I could faint. Oh, Lord, give me strength. Mr. Chairman, I stand before you as a Southerner, exiled from the land of my birth by the sound of the lash and the piteous cry of the slave. I stand before you as a moral being, and as a moral being, I feel that I owe it to the suffering slave and to the deluded master, to my country and the world, to do all that I can to overturn a system of complicated crimes. Built upon the broken hearts and the prostrate bodies of my countrymen in chains, I stand before you as a citizen on behalf of the 20,000 women of Massachusetts, whose names are enrolled on petitions which have been submitted to the legislature. Man, who was created in the image of his maker, never can properly be termed a thing. Man, I assert, never was put under the feet of men by the first charter of human rights, which was given by God.
5: Angelina Grimke spoke to the Massachusetts legislature for 2 hours. Her compelling first-hand accounts of slavery gripped all those listening. The chairman of the House of Representatives was so moved by her speech that tears shone in his eyes as he welcomed Angelina to return to the State House in a couple of days to present a closing argument. No one was happier to hear of Angelina's success than Sarah. Together, the sisters Grimke rejoiced in the knowledge that they had bravely stood for what was right and just.
11: What an inspiring story, Aunt Nikki. And you know, the Society of Friends in the story sounds a bit familiar to me.
12: You have a good memory, Uncle John. In the past, we've presented a couple of stories about people who were part of the Society of Friends, or sometimes known as Quakers. In fact, one of the stories is about a woman who was a good friend of Sarah and Angelina Grimke.
11: Really? Who?
12: Lucretia Mott.
11: Ah, yes. I remember her. She's the woman who boycotted goods that were produced with cotton or sugar that came from slave labor.
12: Exactly. She may have even been the one to inspire Angelina Grimke to do the same thing. In fact, Angelina was married just 3 months after she spoke to the Massachusetts House of Representatives, and she made sure that her wedding cake did not contain sugar produced by slaves.
11: What a woman of character.
12: Mm-hmm. And boys and girls, we have many other exciting stories of people who have made a difference in our world.
11: You can find them right on our website at yourstoryhour.org. But until next time, goodbye. And remember, we love you very much.

Lost at sea in a giant cooler. It's true. Two Mexican fishermen trying to stay afloat in the cold Pacific Ocean. It was 5 days without food or water, but they were finally rescued by the Mexican Navy this past Wednesday.

0: The last communication between the two fishermen with their fishing cooperative had been August 14th. They sent out the distress call when the two men failed to report in. The Mexican Navy deployed surface and air assets and finally found the dehydrated fishermen 150 miles off the coast, floating in a cooler. After a short medical examination, they were reunited with their relieved families. If an against-all-odds rescue like this brings tears of joy and relief, how much more so when a person is rescued from the domain of darkness and transferred into the kingdom of the beloved Son? Truly, in Christ, we have been rescued from an even greater peril. Welcome to Haven Today. I'm David Wolin, sharing the great story that's all about Jesus. At the start of this new week, we're continuing our series from last week. We are not done. There is more to say in this series called Born Again, The Message of the Great Awakening. I had a lot of fun last week getting into the story of one of my favorite figures in history and one of my favorite eras of history. And of course, I'm talking about George Whitefield and the Great Awakening. Joining us all last week was Dr. Thomas Kidd, a seminary research professor and trained historian. And together we walked through the life of George Whitefield and the events surrounding his life. You can go back and hear that entire series at haventoday.org. But as I said, we're not done. There's more to say. And as this week progresses, we're going to get into the core of the message preached by Whitefield and others. That's coming up, but today we have a fascinating conversation with the director of the recent film, A Great Awakening.
1: From the oceans through the valley.
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4: Let us proclaim freedom to the captives. 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
5: Have you ever heard a voice like that? The blast from heaven.
4: Arise, O sleeper! Awaken!
0: A trailer there from the recent film, A Great Awakening. And on that point, that little line from the film we heard in the trailer, the director of the film, Joshua Enke, picks up on that in our conversation today and elaborates a bit about their aim with this particular theme throughout the film.
6: That's such a theme in this film as well, is, you know, who is the source? And for us, we need to go back to the source, and that is God the Father and Jesus Christ the Son and what he's done on that cross. That's where it begins. That's where it ends.
0: What Jesus Christ has done on that cross. That is where it begins. That is where it ends. And that is not an antiquated or out of date idea. It is the truth, and it always will be. Jesus Christ is the hope of all the ages, and the truth of the gospel is still saving people today, just as it did 300 years ago, just as it did 2,000 years ago. And here at Haven, this is the message we proclaim daily, and that's not possible without friends like you who stand with us through their generosity, helping us to reach our world for Christ. So will you support this ministry with a gift today? And as you do, be sure to request A Great Awakening on DVD. 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And now, pointing us to the source, here's City of Light helping us kick off this episode of Haven Today.

0: This is Haven Today. I'm David Wolin, and with me now, Joshua Enk. He's the president and chief story officer with Sight and Sound. Joshua, welcome to Haven Today.
1: Yeah, David, thank you so much for having me.
0: So historically, I've always said Sight and Sound Theater. But at this point, it might be time to revise that a little bit. Sight and Sound seems to cover both the stage and the screen, doesn't it?
1: It does. Yes. We've been around for 50 years. We're celebrating our ministry's 50th anniversary this year, actually. And, we bring the Bible to life through who we are, what we do on stage, screen, and a classroom. We also have a conservatory program.
0: Oh, wow. I didn't know about that. Well, that's fascinating. And today we're talking about a film. Up until now, it's been plays on the stage captured on film, and those have been good in their own right. But Sight and Sound has done something new this past year, hasn't it?
1: Yeah, we have. We have always had, the feeling that we would get into films to capture, impactful films for cinema. But the time just wasn't really right. We wanted to focus on our stage productions, which we've done for the majority of our 50 years. But during COVID, we saw the impact that one of our filmed stage productions had during Easter of 2020. And it just was a global impact. And we came back after COVID and said, let's really focus on the screen as well, with original screen plays that we create. And this is our second one. A Great Awakening hit theaters in April.
0: So I want to talk about the story that this film tells, and you told, actually, because you're one of the screenwriters as well as director. And this, to me, is also a story that's deeply captivating. I mean, I've been drawn to the Great Awakening, to a fascination with seeing what God has done in history over and over and over in the grand sweep of the passing centuries as the Spirit moves and awakens the church and calls people to faith in Christ afresh, almost like the tide going in and out in history. And so seeing that, not only is deeply moving, but there's something in us that kind of longs to see the Lord do something like this again, in our time. And I think even some of that comes through in the film in terms of just how it affects you as a viewer. But I'd love to hear it from you. What was it about this era of history and the story specifically around George Whitefield and Benjamin Franklin that drew you to it?
1: Yeah, well, it's interesting. After the success of our first film, I Heard the Bells, which came out in 2022, I personally set my sights on 2026, knowing that it's going to be a 250th anniversary for our nation. I thought it was going to be a film on George Washington. And so I went for probably about the better part of a year researching an original film on George Washington. But I kept hitting roadblocks, and my wife was noticing this, and it was getting very frustrating. Not that I didn't have something that was good and solid as an outline, but it just didn't light that fire inside of me, that is necessary. Because if it's not going to move me as a screenwriter, it's not going to move the audience. And so my wife sent me away for a three-night stay at an Airbnb near Valley Forge, and I was just really seeking the Lord and praying and fasting. And so I was researching reverends and pastors and things like that. And I came across George Whitefield, and I remembered my writing partner, Jeff Bender. He said that George Whitefield was his most powerful, it was his most favorite historical figure. And I felt the Holy Spirit say to me, Joshua, you had the theme of liberty right for this film. Hmm. You had your Georges wrong. I started to delve into George Whitefield and found out that he was potentially the most, influential person prior to the Great Awakening in American history. And then his friendship and partnership with Ben Franklin completely lit my fire, and I couldn't put the pen down. And so the film depicts the friendship between Ben Franklin and George Whitefield, the 30 years that led up to the Revolution of 1776. And it has been incredible to hear the testimonies since this film has come out. It's been incredible.
0: Hmm. And one of the things I would say, my favorite part, I think, of the film, which is still fresh, just finished watching it, because I wanted it to be fresh for our conversation. And, I was taken aback really by the clarity of the gospel witness that we get to hear, on the mouth of George Whitefield as he preaches. And, you know, so often in films like these, at least from my observation, you get a few lines here and there, but it kind of skips past the oration part of it because it's film. But you managed, without losing the attention of your viewers, to give large amounts of time to the preaching of the gospel from the mouth of Whitfield, which I think you would have done a disservice both to the film, but more importantly to the gospel, had you not done that.
1: Man, well, thank you for highlighting that. We didn't set out to make a film that was, just going to be that overt, you know, with the evangelical message and the message of the gospel, but it wrote itself. I mean, it's a film about a pastor, a teacher, a preacher, who had a supernatural speaking voice that could be heard by 30,000 people without any kind of, you know, audio amplification. And he turned the colonies upside down. And so when we dug into his actual sermons and the things that came out of his mouth, it wrote itself. And honestly, all of those sermons that he preaches in this film are all, you know, they're abridged, you know, but they are from the mouths of George Whitfield. And before we knew it, we looked at each other and we're like, I think we preached the gospel clearly like three or four times in this film. And yet the secular audiences and the faithful, you know, audiences, those who believe in Christ, none of them pushed back. It's been incredibly powerful. And also just to say, like, to be a part of something that mm-hmm. does present the gospel that clearly, that's been seen now by so many people around the world. Mm-hmm. Boy, there's no feeling like that.
0: Hmm. Well, and, you know, so as clear as you were with the gospel, through both the character and the dialogue on Whitfield's side, you also didn't pull any punches on the side of Benjamin Franklin. Because in history is very clear on this as well, that he was somebody who was very drawn to Whitfield in a variety of capacities and sort of functionally deist, but very resistant to the gospel. And that tension really holds itself throughout the film. How important was that to you to capture in the story?
1: Oh, it was essential. We wanted to tell, you know, we didn't want to tell a glossy version of either of these men. And we knew that we had to bring out the flaws in both men. And we felt like, you know, showing the flaws of these human beings was our vehicle, you know, to the hearts of our audiences. And so I love the interaction that we have between Ben Franklin and George Whitfield. They challenge each other. They don't call each other out. They call each other up. And it they hit, you know, where it hurts, you know, a couple of times with Franklin's pride and with Whitfield's compromise, you know, with the topic of slavery. And so yeah. Both of those are called out in this film. And I think that we did it in a way that it rightfully takes both of those men off of pedestals, because what we didn't want the audiences to walk away from when they watched this film is putting George Whitfield on this pedestal that only yep. Jesus Christ belongs on. And so I feel like that was very important. And I'll just say this too, lastly, with Ben Franklin, you know, he was always drawn to things that he couldn't explain, whether it was the lightning and the thunder, electricity, or in this case, this powerful man named George Whitfield that was undeniably anointed in his work. And he moved closer toward it to try and understand it. And little did he know, Ben Franklin, that drawing closer to George Whitfield meant drawing closer to God Almighty. And that was a pretty powerful thing to explore in both of the characters.
0: Yeah. Well, there are a couple of connections that you made linking their two stories together that seemed, prescient, I guess, maybe would be a good word. Franklin was resistant to Christian faith, but he was very drawn to virtue, and he pulls out this list of virtues, and this is not an invention of your own. This is part of the historical record, and connecting his attempt to be moral, to be excellent in character, and to be a virtuous person, and connecting that to Whitfield's initial unconverted attempts early at his time in Oxford to try to be Christian without actually knowing Christ and following Christ, and connecting those two. Was that something that you had in mind from the get-go, or did you kind of discover that as you were writing?
1: Well, first of all, I just got to say it is such a blessing to hear your questions, because it tells me that the film was successful in, you know, a couple of those angles that you've brought up. This one, as you know, in particular, was one that we discovered along the way when we started reading about their journeys, about their stories. We didn't know this until we started digging in that Ben Franklin's father, Josiah, was extremely religious and really wanted his son, Ben Franklin, at a young age, to be a preacher. And Ben Franklin ran the opposite direction, you know, and little did he know that years later, in partnership with George Whitefield, that he would be the greatest promoter of the greatest spiritual event that has ever taken place in these colonies. That's incredible how the Lord works so providentially.
0: That's right. Despite our self-centered motives, more than once in the film, Benjamin Franklin's character says, well, his motivation was profit. He made a lot of money on Whitefield and the gospel and religion in general. And yet the Lord uses us despite our flawed motives and even those who are resistant to him. That's a big theme in scripture. And the film echoed that, I think, really beautifully.
1: Ben Franklin was a man who loved evidence. And so he pursued those virtues on his own. And then when the spiritual awakening took place from 1739 to 1770, led by George Whitefield and others, he saw the fruit in that. And he couldn't deny it. That everywhere I would walk in the city of Philadelphia, I would hear the fathers of the family singing hymns and teaching scripture to their children. And he saw the positive benefit that that had.
0: Yeah, exactly. And you were talking a moment ago about his relationship with his father, Benjamin Franklin's. And at the end, and this is the part that I thought, boy, does this ever speak into the here and now, where there's this kind of climactic confrontation? The men are older. Whitefield is very sick. And Benjamin Franklin is confronting him with the fact that he used slaves for the orphanage in Georgia, which is completely counter to the message of freedom in Christ, and the gospel itself. And Whitefield doesn't deny it in the film, but he says, don't base your faith. And this is my loose quote. I don't have it in front of me, but he said, don't base your faith.
1: My favorite line in the
0: film. Okay. Well, then you probably can give it to us better than I can.
1: Yeah, he says to Ben Franklin, says, do not base your faith upon my flawed life. Do not base your faith upon the cold religion of your father. Base it upon what he has done on that cross of wood. Yeah. And that line was written the day we shot that film.
0: No kidding.
1: Yeah, we were really struggling with how to confront Whitefield with this sin from his past, or actually, he was living it out at the time, without completely, you know, taking away the merit of the story, you know. And so we found that that was the line that would do it, because it bridges the gap that we're all flawed, you know, we're all in different parts of our journey.
0: It just struck me how relevant that is for our time. I mean, it's 250 years later, but in a sense, we're at a similar cultural moment, in the sense that there's an entire generation who has seen a combination of hypocrisy and deadness. There is a lot today among our young people in particular, but maybe even more broadly in culture, kind of a jaded perspective on what Christianity is really all about. And I thought that could just as well have been said in the most public way to our generation today, speaking to the here and now, because it ultimately is about what Christ has done. And sometimes our own flaws or perspectives on what we assume is authentic Christian faith actually colors us or blinds us from seeing the real thing.
1: Yeah, no, well said. And this is a very savvy generation coming up through that want authenticity, and they know it when they see it, and they know it when they hear it. And you're exactly right. You know, I can't tell you how many people I've talked to that said, you know, I stopped going to church because I was hurt by the church. I stopped believing in Christianity because I was hurt by the church. And boy, oh boy, that might feel good at the moment for them to say that, but that will not hold any water at the end of the day, because we can't base our faith on a flawed church system. You know, what we need to do is get back to the source. And that's such a theme in this film as well, is, you know, who is the source? And for us, we need to go back to the source, and that is God the Father and Jesus Christ the Son and what he's done on that cross. That's where it begins. That's where it ends. and all of us screwed up people along the way, you know, are gonna make that a minefield, you know, if people are trying to just base their religion on our lives. So bring them back to the source.
0: Yeah, bring them back to the source. And as Whitfield would often say, and he says this in the film to Benjamin Franklin and others, you must be born again. And he shouts to the crowds, awake, awake, awake, rise, rise, and rise from the sleep, rise from the dead, you know, and behold Christ. So may, I pray the impact of this film and the future work of Sight and Sound accomplishes the same thing. I really appreciate, your mission and what you try to do with every single thing, whether it's on the theater stage or on the screen, to tell stories that point people to Jesus Christ and glorify him. So, Joshua Enke, thank you very much for your work on the film and for joining us today. It's been a delight chatting with you.
1: David, thanks for having me. And, you know, as we close here, I just reflect on a recent story that I heard, a youth group down in the Midwest, that used A Great Awakening as their featured program for their camp that they were on. And 47 young people gave their hearts to Jesus. And, the impact that alone, I mean, when the team here at Sight and Sound heard that, I can't tell you, you know, what feeling of completion that is, that all of this hard work to make this feature film, it mattered. And we saw that just recently with those 47 young people and their lives being changed. So thanks for having me on the program. And I just pray and hope that all those who are listening, would go check out A Great Awakening and be inspired.
0: All right. Thanks again.
1: Thanks, David.
0: This is Haven Today. I'm David Wolin. And if you weren't already drawn into the true story of what happened in the Great Awakening, hopefully now you are. It's an inspiring, encouraging story at a time now when, especially in the media, there is so much darkness around us. But the film, A Great Awakening, is a source of light. It's a powerful witness, a proclamation of the gospel, and we'd love to send it to you on DVD with our thanks for your gift. You can do that by phone at 865-HAVEN, 865-HAVEN, or online, haventoday.org, haventoday.org. I'm David Wolin. Won't you come back again next time? We'll be keeping it all about Jesus. It's the great story here on Haven Today.

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1: With SRN News, I'm Jason Walker. Supreme Court delivering an initial victory to the Trump administration that in its effort to strengthen mail ballot security ahead of the 26 midterm elections. More on the story from correspondent Ken Lorman.
2: Three ruling, the justices lifted a lower court injunction blocking key provisions of President Trump's executive order in California and 22 other states. The plan would create a federal list of eligible voters and direct the Postal Service to deliver ballots only to those voters. The White House calls the measures common sense steps to protect election integrity. Ken Lorman reporting.
1: United States and Canada falling deeper into that trade war. New tariffs likely to be raising prices for products on both sides of the border. And, of course, each side blaming the other for the collapse of the recent talks. Treasury Secretary Scott Bessent announcing a new campaign against the regime in Tehran.
3: It's called Operation Economic Outcast.
4: An economic onslaught against Iran's financial connections around the globe.
3: Bessent says every country that tethers itself to Iran should expect to share in its isolation.
4: Every country has a defined timeline to shut down activities we have identified.
3: Iran warned it would respond harshly to new sanctions. Its currency has hit a record low, but Iran retains a key strategic advantage, its attacks and threats on ships in the Strait of Hormuz. Ed Donahue, Washington.
1: European leaders joining President Volodymyr Zelensky in Kyiv for the 35th anniversary of Ukraine's Independence Day. UK Prime Minister, brand new on the job, Andy Burnham, making his first major trip since taking office. This is SRN News. Well, the state of Massachusetts adopting a new law. It will allow doctors to carry out abortions right up to the moment of birth. Pro-life activists, of course, are outraged. Dr. Albert Moeller is with the Southern Baptist Convention.
5: We need to understand what we're talking about here. There's a basic worldview collision between the culture of life and the culture of death. In the culture of life, every single human life is respected from the point of fertilization until natural death, making something like abortion not only wrong, but morally unthinkable. The culture of death is so absolutely enraptured with personal autonomy that it can be used to deny or even take the life of others.
1: Since the Supreme Court overturned Roe v. Wade, a number of states have moved quickly to either ban or severely restrict abortion. However, some states have gone in the opposite direction, expanding abortion and seeking to make themselves abortion destinations. SRN News. Shelley Fabre is known for her roles on The Donna Reed Show, One Day at a Time, and many others, has passed away. She co-starred in three films with Elvis. She also had a big hit record in 1961. Shelley Fabre is dead at 82. An American driver dominating Washington streets in a race celebrating the nation's big birthday.
6: Kyle Kirkwood captured the Freedom 250, earning his second IndyCar win of the season in front of the U.S. Capitol. President Donald Trump waved the green flag, adding a patriotic moment to the celebration. Kirkwood led 128 of 147 laps and finished more than 3 seconds ahead of Christian Lundgaard. Alex Palou placed 20th. John Scott reporting.
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0: Hello, Bristol Bay. My name is Maggie Johnson. It's time to take a look at the weather forecast from the King Salmon, Dillingham, and Anchorage airports. From King Salmon, tonight there will be occasional rain. The low will be around 50. Winds will be south to southwest at 10 to 20 miles an hour. The chance of rain is 80%. Rainfall will be around a quarter of an inch. Tomorrow there will be a steady rain in the morning. Showers will continue in the afternoon. The high will be 58. Winds will be southwest at 10 to 20 miles an hour. The chance of rain is 90%. From the Dillingham Airport, tonight will be cloudy with periods of light rain. The low will be near 50. Winds will be southwest at 10 to 20 miles an hour. The chance of rain is 90%. Tomorrow there will be rain showers early with overcast skies later in the day. The high will be 62. Winds will be west to southwest at 10 to 15 miles an hour. The chance of rain is 50%. From the Ted Stevens International Airport in Anchorage, tonight there will be cloudy skies with periods of light rain later on. The low will be around 55. Winds will be south to southwest at 5 to 10 miles an hour. The chance of rain is 70%. Tomorrow there will be rain. The high will be around 60. Winds will be south to southeast at 10 to 20 miles an hour. The chance of rain is 90%. Rainfall will be near a quarter of an inch. 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
8: As Christians, we have to understand that the bottom line is that the scriptures have the strong assumption that inherent in our humanity is the ability to think.
7: 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And can we properly understand Scripture without thinking? Hi, I'm Dave Theriault, and welcome to another week of Renewing Your Mind. I'm glad you've joined us. Today we join Dr. R.C. Sproul in an exploration of his series, Think Like a Christian, where Dr. Sproul will explain some of the philosophical history of thought as well as its importance to us in our Christian walk. But before we dive in, make sure to stick around until the end of the episode to find out how you can receive a special edition Renewing Your Mind notebook, as well as a digital download of this entire series. 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
8: Today on Renewing Your Mind, we're going to begin a new short series that's directly related to the title of this program, Renewing Your Mind. We're going to be looking at what it means to have a Christian mind and exploring ways in which the mind is intimately involved in the Christian life. Now, to start, I would just like to relate an experience I had just the other day as I was eating a meal, and I had some watermelon on my plate. And I was thinking deeply about the significance of this watermelon because I happen to be on this new zone diet program that seeks to balance proteins, fats, and carbohydrates in the biochemical structure of eating habits and so on. And so I was thinking about this piece of watermelon, and I was thinking, now this is a carbohydrate. I used to just think of it as a fruit, but now I understand it's a carbohydrate, and I had to determine whether it was a favorable carbohydrate or an unfavorable carbohydrate, and I discovered it was a favorable carbohydrate whose substance would be converted into fructose in the bloodstream and so on. And as I was doing all of this analysis of the value of watermelon, I asked myself this question. I said, here I am thinking about this piece of watermelon. And I wonder what the piece of watermelon is thinking as it is about to be devoured. And of course, we laugh at that because we make the initial assumption that watermelons can't think. They're not animals, they're plants. And there are few, if any, people who would imagine in their wildest dreams that this piece of watermelon could contemplate its eater, as I was about to become. Now, of course, in the history of philosophy, not everyone has agreed with the assumption that watermelons can't think. Well, I think, for example, of the rationalist philosopher Leibniz, who in his intricate system of what was called monadology believed that all forms of matter had some capacity for what we call thinking. even if this thinking would be reduced to what he called petite perceptions. Now, for the most part, his theory of petite perceptions did not make that much of an impact on the intellectual world, and as I said, few, if any, people since have considered the possibility of plants thinking, except those who tend their gardens and have house plants that don't prosper and flourish, and they take their plants and talk to them and sing to them or put them in the closet and scold them and say, if you don't behave, I'm going to leave you in this closet and not feed you and not water you. So you hear a lot about people who are interacting with plants as if they could think. Well, how do we really know whether plants can think? How do we know if animals can think? I look at my dog at home, and I will say something to him, and his customary response when I address him is to cock his head to one side and look at me with what I can only describe as a puzzled look on his face, as if he were in deep cogitation as he's considering whether he wants to respond positively or negatively to whatever I say. I mean, there are times when it seems that our pets and other animals that we encounter have some kind of ability to think. However, it's normally the assessment of the scientific world that these animals don't actually think. They simply respond to external stimuli by a force that is somewhat loosely called instinct. Well, have you ever wondered what is the difference between instinct and thought? Now, that question, the difference between instinct and thought, has been probed by significant researchers, and people have come to various conclusions about it that are significant for us. On the one hand, there are those who say that when we say that what animals do is mere instinct and not thought, that reflects a certain arrogance of the human species in assuming that they are the only creature that has this ability or capacity for discursive thinking. And there are those who argue that animals do have the ability to think, though perhaps at not the same advanced level that human beings have. Now, on the other side of the coin, there are those who say that what we call thinking as human beings is nothing more than instinct, that it is nothing more than a biochemical reaction to either internal or external stimuli. Now, again, that raises one of the oldest philosophical questions that thinkers have considered, and that is the simple question, what is the mind? What is the mind? I remember one theologian who played a little word game in seeking to understand that question. He said, what is the mind? And he said, no matter. And then when somebody said, well, what is matter? He said, never mind. So in that little game he was playing, what he was trying to communicate is that what we call the mind, though we recognize it is inseparably related to something material and physical, such as the brain, nevertheless, what he was saying in his little game was that the mind cannot be absolutely equated with the brain. The brain may be the seat of the mind. It may be the organ that the body uses to think, but there is a difference between the physical organ that does the thinking and the thinking itself. And so, again, we ask the question, what is thought? Is thought merely a biochemical, electrical impulse of some sort? that can be measured in pure physical categories? Or is there something soulish or spiritual or non-physical about this thing that is so basic to our existence as human beings? One thing we're aware of, and that is that we are people who think, and we have ideas, concepts in what we call our mind. And sometimes we say, I have an idea in my head. And we don't sense that we're thinking with our fingers or with our toes, but we have a tendency to locate the source of that thinking in our heads. And we also know that physical injuries to the brain can alter patterns of thought, and chemical imbalances can also alter

sink at extraordinary depths and those who somehow cross the border into madness. We've seen an unusually high rate of insanity among some of the most celebrated thinkers of world history. And so that thin line that some say marks the difference between genius and insanity is one that we see people presumably skating back and forth over in return frequently. But it's no simple question to answer. What is the mind? What is thought? And we think, for example, of being awake during the day. And is there ever a time that we're awake when we're not thinking? We may not be thinking in some deep logical order or analysis of something. We may be what some people call wool gathering or daydreaming. But even while we're daydreaming, we're having thoughts. We're having ideas that we're aware of. We're in a state of consciousness. But then we also have this weird phenomenon of thinking when we're asleep, where sometimes the train of thought or the stream of consciousness takes some wild and bizarre turns. We're all aware of that phenomenon when we are awakened in the middle of the night by what we call a nightmare, where the thinking in the midst of our sleep frightened us or alarmed us to some degree. Just the other day, I said to my wife, I said, honey, did you tell me that you wanted me to buy such and such a thing for you? And she looked at me in total surprise, and she said, no, I never asked you to buy anything like that. I said, are you sure? And she said, yes. I said, well, just the other day, I had this distinct memory that you had asked me to buy this certain thing. And the other person was sitting there said, you must have been dreaming. And then it hit me. I said, yes, that's exactly what happened. I had had this vivid dream where in the dream, my wife asked me to purchase this thing. And a couple of days later, I couldn't remember whether I had dreamed it or if I had actually experienced it from her lips. These are only questions that further multiply the difficulty of sorting out exactly what it means to have a mind and to think. Now, for our consideration as Christians, we have to understand that the bottom line is that the scriptures have the strong assumption that inherent in our humanity is the ability to think. And the universal assumption of sacred scripture, and it's not simply an assumption because it is actually claimed throughout scripture, is that we are moral beings. Now, in order to be a moral being, one has to have the ability or the capacity to behave in such a way that is in correspondence to or opposition to some moral standard. And the standard, of course, in the scripture is the law of God. And the God of the Bible is a God who holds us accountable for our obedience or disobedience to his law. So that's clear that to be a creature who is responsible for their behavior morally is to be a moral being. Now, what else is required to be a moral being? Well, we've thought that through in the history of the church again and again, and we say, well, one of the most important things, absolutely essential, a necessary condition for being a moral being, is to have a will. That is, moral creatures must be volitional creatures. That is, they must have the power, the ability, or the capacity to make choices, to make decisions. And so we are deemed to be creatures who possess a will. Then we get to the next level and we have to ask the even perhaps more problematic question, what is the will?

0: Well, Jonathan Edwards, who I believe wrote the most important book dealing with this question of the nature and function of the human will, once defined the will in these simple terms. He said, the will is the mind choosing. The will is the mind choosing. And what he was getting at was this, that for a person to exercise their will, for a person to make a choice that is of a moral kind, that person has to be in some state of awareness. What you do when you're unconscious is not something that we normally consider to be of a moral nature. Or we distinguish in our bodily functions between those which are voluntary and those which are involuntary. We don't choose every second to have our hearts beat and push blood throughout the circulatory system. The heart beats as an involuntary organ. We don't make a conscious decision to make it do what it does. It just goes on like the pink rabbit, you know, until it stops. Now, to make a moral decision requires some kind of consciousness, some kind of understanding of the moral issues or options involved. So that the mind is intimately engaged in the choices of what we do. So as Christians or as human beings, we can't assume that our ethical decisions, our moral responses, are mindless acts. But rather, our actions are resulted from the choices that we make, which choices are informed by our thinking, informed by our mind. That's why it is that Scripture exhorts us to have the renewing of the mind, so that we will begin to think in categories that God is pleased with, so that our thinking will then have an influence on our choices, and that our choices will be in conformity to the law of God rather than in disobedience to them. So do you see in simple terms how vital the mind is to the Christian life? Now, as I said, over against this biblical view is the idea that is becoming more and more popular, and that is this view of physical determinism. We think of the works of B.F. Skinner earlier in this century, who in the realm of psychology came to the conclusion that all of our responses are determined basically not only by our environment, but by our physical makeup. In the 19th century, Ludwig Feuerbach was famous for saying, "You are what you eat," noting that what people ingested for food had a profound impact on their biochemistry, and their biochemistry tended to determine their behavior. I once met a man who was enormously obese, and he said to me, he said, "I can tell you how it is that I became so fat." And I said, "How was that?" He said, "I read Feuerbach." And Feuerbach said, "You are what you eat." And I wanted to be rich, so I gorged myself on rich foods. Instead of getting rich, I got fat. Of course, that's a jocular application of Feuerbach's principle. But we have this idea, not only at the philosophical or psychological level among scholars that examine ways in which our physical makeup determines our behavior, but we're living in an age where in our culture, we have a man like Menninger writing a book called Whatever Happened to Sin. And in our law courts, we wonder whether anybody can be held accountable for their behavior, which of course they couldn't if Every decision was determined by their environment or by their biochemical makeup. We've looked briefly today at this puzzling question of the nature of the mind. And at the end of our discussion, we saw that there are those who argue, as B.F. Skinner has, that all that we think is controlled and determined by physical causes. And of course, the great critique of Skinner is the critique that why should I give any credence to his argument, since his argument falls by its own weight, that I'd have to say that anything that B.F. Skinner says about the nature of the mind and the nature of volition would itself be conditioned by B.F. Skinner's biochemical composition and his background, and so his ideas have no more credence than anybody else's ideas. I might as well listen to the responses and the instincts of a gorilla or a hippopotamus as to pay any attention to his thinking, because he's eliminated cogency from the very act of thinking by his theory. And that's what I mean by saying his theory collapses by its own weight. Well, we'll explore more of these questions in the days to come.
1: That's certainly a lot for us to chew on. Few subjects have so captivated philosophers as that of the human mind. What is consciousness? Where does our ability to think come from? As Christians, we know that God is the source of the mind, which means that learning to think rightly is ultimately a way we're called to glorify Him. But as you can tell, there is a lot more to be discussed here, more of which we'll get to in the coming days. But if you want to dig even deeper, you can receive lifetime digital access to Dr. Sproul's entire 12-part series, plus a Renewing Your Mind notebook to keep track of all your notes. 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Join us tomorrow as we venture further into the realm of the mind. Dr. Sproul will explore not just the mind, but the connection of our minds to our bodies made in the image of God. Here's a preview.
0: What an enormous resource God has given His creatures with the brain as it relates to thinking. And I'll be talking more about the discipline of thinking. Now, we've so far just looked at the physical relationships, because we're not just empty minds. We don't live merely as thinkers, but we do play football, we play the piano, we play golf, we walk across the street, we ride bicycles. We are engaged in physical activity all the time, because not only do we have a mind, but we also have a body. Now, somebody asked me earlier, can a feeling create a thought, or does the thought create the feeling? And my basic answer to that question is, yes. It can go both ways, and we don't have to be neurological researchers to understand that. We experience that all the time. Think about it. You have a physical sensation in your stomach that you call a hunger pain. And as a result of that feeling, what happens? What thought goes through your mind? I'd like to have some lunch now. So that now your thinking has been a response to your physical feeling. On the other hand, if you're sitting there thinking about what you have to do tomorrow, and you think about all the things that can go wrong, before you know it, as you're thinking of these things, you start feeling butterflies in your stomach or a pain in your head as your body is responding physically to your thinking. This is what we call psychosomatic interaction, where there is an interaction between the mind and the body.
1: That's Tuesday here on Renewing Your Mind.

0: Hi, this is Roberta Foster at KNEO in Missouri. Welcome to today's broadcast of Author's Corner, where I interview authors of Christian books, now rebroadcast on KAKN and KAKD. Thanks for joining me for this edition of the Author's Corner, brought to you by KNEO 91.7 FM, The Word. I'm Roberta Foster, and today I welcome Jared Kennedy to Author's Corner, and he has written the book Big Thoughts for Tiny Tots. It's published by New Growth Press, and it's illustrated by Trish Mahoney, and he'll tell you more about how to find this book and others that he's written at the end of the program. Here's just a little bit about Jared. He serves as managing editor for books and curriculum at the Gospel Coalition and is co-founder of Gospel-Centered Family, a ministry that points the next generation to Jesus. And he has written oodles and oodles of books, way beyond all that I have time to mention. But Jared, thank you so much for being with us on Author's Corner.
1: It's such a joy to be with you, Roberta.
0: So this book, Big Thoughts for Tiny Tots, is actually part of the Beginner's Gospel Story curriculum for toddlers and preschoolers. So why don't you introduce the whole curriculum to us and what the major outline of it is, its goal, and then we'll get into some of the details about the book.
1: Yes, ma'am. So before I served as an editor full-time, I served for about 15 years as a family pastor in local churches. And one of the things I found was that a lot of great gospel-centered curriculums really began around kindergarten. But I know that kids younger than that are laying a foundation mm-hmm. for their faith. And so I worked with New Growth, and we put together a curriculum that's aimed at twos and threes primarily. It can be used with fours and fives as well, but to teach them basic truths mm-hmm. about the faith. It includes crafts, memory verses, 52 Bible stories that share how the promises God made to his people in the Old Testament find their fulfillment in Jesus. And big thoughts for tiny tots. It comes along with that. It includes 16. Doctrine questions. So questions and answers that teach key Bible doctrines, that little minds can learn and memorize.
0: The word catechism is really not very familiar in a positive way, anyway, with most denominations. So when you say catechism, what does that mean?
1: I think I just said questions and answers that teach, Bible truths, Bible doctrine. And historically that has been called a catechism. Today, I think, more people are familiar with the term catechism if they grew up in a Catholic tradition or in a high church Christian tradition, maybe Episcopal or Lutheran. Mm-hmm. But most of the classic catechisms in church history basically use questions and answers to teach key truths about the scriptures. Most of them taught questions and answers to teach the Ten Commandments, which is the ethic, how we live the Christian faith, or the Lord's Prayer, mm-hmm. how we relate to the Lord, or the Apostles' Creed, just the truth of who Jesus is mm-hmm. and what he's done to come and save us. And so this book uses 16 questions and answers to answer questions about who are we? What is sin? Why do we need to be saved from sin? Who has come to save mm-hmm. us from sin? Who is the Holy Spirit? Now that Christ has ascended up to heaven, where does mm-hmm. God send us? And so the goal is just to introduce the youngest kids in our church to the Lord, to the truth of the good news, and to the mission that he sent us on in the world.
0: And so as preschoolers, they have not yet learned to read. So I guess this is where the parents would take the book and basically read all the parts to the preschooler and the toddler until they actually get to where they're reading it themselves. Is that the suggested use of it?
1: Yeah, that's right. And in the curriculum, which is a year long, the kids go over one of these questions and answers for three or four times each year on a Sunday. And so, you know, the idea is just to repeat those questions and answers until they're memorized, the way that you would repeat a Bible verse until you're memorized. And each one of the questions and answers has a Bible verse, a scripture memory verse as well. And so, for example, question one in the book is, who made the world? And the answer is, God did. He made everything. And with that, we would learn with the kids, in the beginning, God created the heavens and the earth, Genesis 1:1.
0: Mm-hmm.
1: And so it just continues like that through the storyline of the Bible. Simple truths to help kids put, put biblical, we know that in our culture, biblical literacy is something that, just many people don't know what's in their Bible.
0: Mm-hmm.
1: And so to learn questions and answers like this, it's just a, you know, I don't think there's anything special about a catechism method, except that it's a tool for helping, you know, young believers and kids to learn how to read their Bibles, so to learn, you know, the big storyline of the scriptures.
0: Yeah.
1: And so my hope in this book is that that's what we're addressing with it.
0: Okay. Well, we have more to talk about with Jared Kennedy regarding the book Big Thoughts for Tiny Tots. It's published by New Growth Press. You're listening to Author's Corner, and I'm Roberta Foster. Yeah, I had the privilege of working with a middle school group of young people who had very little biblical knowledge. But I had learned the Lord's Prayer, having gone to Bible school for a year. I knew the value of learning that, and they may not have understood it all at the beginning, but as we went through the curriculum, they did by the end of the semester. I wanted them to have it in their mind, memorized, so that if at any point somebody said, well, what do you believe? Well, and off they could go with the memorization. And that's what I see is so valuable about the way your book is written for Big Thoughts for Tiny Tots, is that as they read through this with their parents and then they get to read it themselves, and it's just time after time after time repeating the truth of God's word in a way that it will be recalled in the future.
1: Yes, ma'am. I think of three people that have influenced me in that way. One is my mother, who was a school teacher and read the scriptures to us. She was also one of my Bible drill leaders at church growing up. And, you know, she would just drill and quiz us with those verses over and over again. Another was Miss Edwina Wiley, who was our youth Bible drill teacher at church. And we would go over to her house and, you know, she would just quiz us with verses over and over. And then as I grew up and became a parent, we read kind of an old story Bible, Catherine Voss's child story Bible to my daughters. And Catherine Voss, sometimes she'll be teaching right along and get to a verse of scripture and will say, now, dear child, repeat that again and again until you know it. just reading those words from her book to my kids reminded me of, you know, that truth, the words have I hidden in my heart that I might not sin against thee. You know, those truths that we learn as young kids, the Holy Spirit brings back in adulthood, that we might know those things in our heart and they might affect our actions in our lives. And so my prayer for these simple truths, you know, what is sin? Sin is saying no to God and breaking his rules. Who is Jesus? Jesus is God, the Father's Son. He's God too. He came to earth to save us from our sins. That kids remembering those simple truths would be things that carry on with them throughout their life, and that they remember deeply in their heart and are able to then tell to others, tell to their children too.
0: Well, as you mentioned at the beginning of our conversation, you realize that preschoolers have the ability of learning. And I think that's one of the injustices that parents and adults have put on the wee ones. They think, well, they can't learn all of that. Well, in their first year, they've learned how to walk, talk, and just all kinds of amazing things. And certainly they can learn, they might be not be able to say all the words, but they can learn through that repetitive process. But what do you say to parents that think that there are challenges in teaching toddlers and preschoolers about the Bible? Give us what you might say to them to encourage them to go ahead and do this.
1: Yes, well, there are challenges in teaching toddlers and preschools the Bible, for sure, because kids are wiggly and they run around, you know, even in a Sunday school classroom, you know, keeping kids still in a circle for a long time at that age it is a lot of work. And yet, I think it's incredibly important. As you said, kids can learn. Look at how much learning they are soaking up. And the child development experts tell us that when a child turns two, they might know 200 words or so.
0: Yeah.
1: But by the time they turn four, they know 4,000 or 5,000 words.
0: Wow.
1: And so when you're reading to a kid at this age, or when you're teaching a Sunday school class with 2 and 3 year olds, when you're doing that circle time, when you're teaching them even just the basic skills of cutting and pasting, and you speak to them the scriptures again and again, repeat it. They're learning words like God, sin, prayer, salvation, Jesus, that are building blocks for their faith that will stick with them for the rest of their life. And those words, you know, if they're not hearing the scriptures at home and they're hearing them at church, that may be the first time they hear them. And you as the parent certainly have the opportunity to build a foundation for your child at this age that will stick with them throughout their lives. And so that's what I would say. I just think it is such an incredibly important age.
0: So from your own life, tell us what you and your wife did to have family Bible time when your kids were little.
1: I think the most important thing was the routine. And so we would gather in our daughter's bedroom, I usually sit in a circle with sometimes on one of the bunk beds, and oftentimes we were gathering all the stuffed animals around to listen to. and certainly, you know, we just tried to do the same thing every night was the main thing.
0: Okay.
1: We would read a story. We would pray. My wife would pray for our daughters in the way that her dad prayed for her, praying that they would grow to be girls who love Jesus and trust in Jesus, that they would have godly friends and godly husbands when they get big.
0: Yeah.
1: And that the Lord would protect them from Satan and his schemes. And she would just pray that prayer every night. And then we actually had some questions and answers like these that were on a music CD, which tells how old I am. But we would put the CD on in the room with the girls and let them listen to those songs as they were going to sleep, just to hopefully have those songs going in their mind as they as they drifted off, that they might remember those truths. And you know, that routine changed a lot as they got older and went to school and got involved in extracurricular things. When we read the Bible together now, it's usually around the dinner table and not huddled with the stuffed animals on the little bed. But that basic habit was something that, you know, that we established early.
0: Yeah.
1: And at the times of the dad, when I would let it drift, my kids would say, "Hey dad, can we do that again?" And it became a routine that they loved. And I think especially before Easter and Christmas, the girls would be like, "What Christmas devotional are we doing this year? What Easter devotional are we doing this year?" And they would come back and bring that back to me as well.
0: Wonderful. So today I've had the pleasure of talking with Jared Kennedy about the book, Big Thoughts for Tiny Tots. And this is actually part of the Beginner's Gospel Story curriculum for toddlers and preschoolers. Jared, tell our listeners how they can find out more about this book, the curriculum, and others that you've written.
1: Yes, you can find this book at New Growth Press. thegospelcenteredfamily.com. 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And it's also available in, you know, a number of places where books are sold. 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
0: Okay, the book we've chatted about specifically, Big Thoughts for Tiny Tots. I've been talking with Jared Kennedy, and we certainly thank New Growth Press for providing us a copy of the book to talk about. Jared, as always, it's a pleasure chatting with you. Thank you so much for your time.
1: Thank you, Roberta. 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
0: 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Thanks for tuning in. This is Roberta Foster on the Author's Corner. 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

0: This is Unshackled, true life stories of real people, dramatized and produced in Chicago by Pacific Garden Mission. In the warmth and security of a home, it's easy to forget about street people living in the shadows with very little hope. But George and Sarah Clark didn't forget about them. Nearly 122 years ago, they started a storefront rescue mission in the heart of Chicago that grew into Pacific Garden Mission. And the doors have never closed. Today, the mission shelters hundreds of homeless men, women, and children. For some, the old lighthouse is a home that they never had. And for others, it's the home they lost along the way. Each person is welcomed with love and kindness, given food, clean clothing, and a safe place to sleep, along with medical and dental care if needed. Classes and counseling provide a new way of seeing the world and themselves, a way that leads to new life. And now for broadcast around the earth, here's program number 2531 in the series Unshackled, the program that makes you face yourself and think.
1: Eddie, have some lemonade before you go home. It's hot out.
2: Thanks, Joan.
1: How was church?
2: Oh, it was okay.
1: Dad behaving himself these days?
2: What you think?
1: I don't know how Mom puts up with him.
2: Why'd you put up with it when he kicked you in the stomach? You were almost 9 months pregnant.
1: Oh, touche.
2: Did you tell your husband about it?
1: No. One of them would have killed the other.
2: Mm-hmm. Listen, I better call home and tell Daddy I'm here.
1: I thought he was living in town, enjoying one or more of his mistresses.
2: Oh, he comes home sometimes on weekends to check on us, make sure we keep the landscape looking good.
3: Hello.
2: Hi, Daddy. I'm at Joan's house.
3: The church was out a long time ago. What you been up to?
2: Nothing. I didn't have a ride, and I decided, can I visit my own sister?
3: You stupid idiot. I want you home in 10 minutes, you hear?
2: Whoa, I can't run that fast.
3: 10 minutes or I'll beat the tar out of you. And don't you dare get a ride.
1: What's wrong?
2: I gotta be home in 10 minutes.
1: Well, it's 2 miles, Eddie. We'll take you.
2: I'm not allowed. He's gonna kill me.
0: It was 1961, the flowering of civil rights, but not for the man in our story who was 13 at the time. He was the youngest child of three, the only son of an upper middle class family who lived in Columbia, South Carolina. His father's abuse was a major factor in his downfall, but there were other problems as well. This is Ed Harper's true story of his road to ruin and the way of recovery. Told now on Unshackled.
2: I often attended church services with my parents till I was 12. Their lifestyle didn't convince me that religion would have a positive influence for life, so I stopped going. It was really just for show. I grew up fearing my father. He was a violent man with filthy language who threw things, beat people, and broke my mother's heart with his unfaithfulness. Yet he was successful in insurance and real estate and bought his way out of the crises he provoked. Once he beat a neighbor so badly the man died. His money and prestige prevented any serious charges. We lived on a 60-acre estate, and to escape his oppression, I walked the countryside and climbed my favorite sycamore tree. As a teenager, I found other ways of fighting back.
4: Hey, Eddie. Hey, you playing football again this year?
2: Oh, yeah, I gotta keep my daddy happy. I'll never be inducted into the school hall of fame like he was, but hey, who cares?
4: Oh, hey, I heard you had a date with the governor's daughter.
2: A date? No, we just watched TV together.
4: But in the governor's mansion? What was it like?
2: Well, it was kind of neat. See, we got hungry, we called down to the kitchen staff, and they brought us some fried chicken on a silver platter, no less.
4: Cool.
2: Yeah.
4: Say, you want a cigarette?
2: Yeah, sure.
4: Say, you gonna join a fraternity this year?
2: Yeah, maybe.
5: Coach says anyone who joins the Dark Horsemen will be kicked off the football team.
2: Yeah, I hear those horsemen really know how to swing.
5: Yeah, but the initiation, they beat you with barber straps and shave your head and all kinds of stuff.
2: Sounds like home to me.
5: Your father would have a fit if you joined, wouldn't he?
2: Yeah, he's a real sports nut. He wouldn't like it if I got kicked off the team. But I did quit sports to run with the party crowd, the first of many steps of rebellion that I would regret. I didn't really fit in with the party crowd since I wasn't a big drinker. As my grades began to slide, I became a misfit with the academic kids as well. I was a black sheep to everyone, including my family, because of my attitude. And because I trusted no one, I didn't confide in anyone.
4: Hey, Ed! Hey! Wait up! Huh? Hey, Ed, did you get your class ring yet?
2: No, I didn't, Wiley. I didn't order one.
4: How come? They're cool.
2: Didn't order an annual either.
4: Why not?
2: Who cares? Just be glad to get the heck out of here.
4: Next week is it.
2: Not for me. I have to go to summer school to graduate.
5: Whoa, some guys would do anything to avoid the draft.
4: Say, you going to college?
2: I don't know.
5: You better, man. Otherwise, it's Vietnam.
2: My father got me into the University of South Carolina, where I persisted for 3 years, in spite of poor grades, by going to summer school. I was visited a few times by some Christians who explained the gospel to me, but I wasn't interested. I dated the same girl all 3 years in college. Finally, I enlisted in the Army in 1968, hoping to choose the way I would serve. They sent me to Fort Sill, Oklahoma, to train as a surveyor. One night, I called my girlfriend.
6: I'm so glad you called. How are you?
2: Well, I'm fine, honey. Oh, I almost got killed last night.
6: Wow, what happened?
2: Well, I was in town with a bunch of Marines, and the guy driving had too much to drink. He's going 100 miles an hour going back to base.
6: Oh, no.
2: I kept telling him to slow down. He went to exit the freeway, and a car lifted up on its side. Whew, a convertible, no less.
6: Oh, that's scary.
2: You betcha. We all cheered when it settled down on four wheels again.
6: Well, you were lucky.
2: Uh-huh. I'm gonna stay away from those guys, I tell you.
6: You better. We're gonna be married on July 5th, when you're home on leave.
2: We are?
6: My parents say it's okay. The church is rented, the invitations are ready to be mailed, and my father has even arranged for a honeymoon. Everything is set.
2: I'd never seriously proposed marriage and was shocked at her announcement, but not wanting to seem reluctant to our families, I went along with her plans. I was shipped to Vietnam in the summer of 1969 and was based in a rear location at Cu Chi. The men in my unit were laid back and complacent while I was apprehensive. I even quit smoking to protect my health and won a 3-day pass for a Soldier of the Month award. Once again, I was the black sheep because I didn't want to let my guard down and party with the others. A turning point happened one day when the Special Forces came to our unit.
7: Sure. We're looking for volunteers. We've lost 2 forward observers and need a replacement. This position is normally held by an officer. But we're willing to take an enlisted man. The primary skill we need is map reading. Anyone interested?
2: Sir? Yes, sir.
7: What's your name, soldier?
2: It's Corporal Ed Harper, sir.
7: Follow me, Corporal.
2: I volunteered because I thought it'd be safer on the front lines with men on the lookout for danger than with the careless drinkers and potheads in the rear. The Special Forces base camp was at Duke Way, with enemy territory on 2 sides. Shortly after I arrived, we were playing volleyball within the perimeter walls when I was introduced to one of my duties.
7: Harper, check that radio and go climb that tower. Call us back if you can identify any smoke coming from their firing position so we can return fire.
2: Yes, sir. The tower was 30 feet high in the center of the compound, so I made a great target. An incoming round blew me off my feet at the base of the tower, but I managed to climb up as ordered. Also, as part of my duties, I went on many search and destroy missions, riding in the lead helicopter with a map in my lap, coordinating land, sea, and air support. After extending my tour of duty, I returned home in late 1970, ending the most successful years of my life to that point. Unfortunately, my marriage was ending, too. We'd gotten married for all the wrong reasons, and my tour of duty drove us further apart. Her parents were being divorced at that time, and we mutually agreed that divorce would be best for us, too. One day, I ran into my old friend, Wiley.
4: Hey, Eddie!
2: Hey.
4: Oh, how's it going?
2: Oh, tell you, Wiley, not great. Nothing seems to be working out with my wife.
4: Why, you splitting up?
2: You got it, buddy. Worst of all, she's expecting now. You know, I married her because she's beautiful, and she got married just because she wanted to leave home.
4: Oh, gee, I'm sorry to hear that.
2: Yeah, guess I'll get a quick divorce in Vegas.
4: Say, how about I meet you there? We can go to Alaska to work on the pipeline after you get divorced.
2: Yeah, sounds good to me.
4: We'll have a blast. You need to have some fun after all that combat.
2: You're right. I might as well live it up. My daughter was born while I lived and worked in Las Vegas. There, I began to experiment with drugs and religion, searching for meaning in a meaningless world. My ex-wife got married again, and I returned to South Carolina with the shame of a broken marriage and feeling miserable about my failures. Once again, I was living with my parents. One night, I woke to the greatest sense of fear and terror I'd ever known. It was the beginning of the dark night of my soul. I left a note for mother and hitchhiked to Atlanta. There I sought out the Hare Krishnas.
8: You want to join our temple?
2: That's right, yes, I do.
8: You must learn to detach yourself from earthly desires and emotions.
2: I'm willing.
8: You must give up family, friends, and the outside world, and devote yourself wholly to Krishna.
2: Like I said, I'm willing.
8: Do you have the title to a car?
2: A car? No, I hitchhiked here from Columbia, South Carolina.
8: Do you have any savings available that you can turn over to us?
2: Oh, no. Well, I mean, not now, anyway.
8: I see. We are not a charity, you know.
2: No, no.
8: I see. We are not

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2: I was placed in a mental hospital in my hometown. Mother'd visit, and sometimes my dad, though he never talked, just sat for a while and then left. Several times I walked away, only to be brought back. I was losing contact with reality.
3: Please, don't walk away again, Eddie. They're trying to help you here.
2: I am not this body. I'm not this body. I'm in bondage.
3: But at least you're safe here.
2: Are you one of us?
3: I'm your mother, remember?
2: I'm afraid. Everywhere there's danger.
3: Shh, don't be afraid.
2: In the night, I saw a man at the foot of my bed. He was after me.
3: Tell the nurse, Eddie.
2: No, at home. I saw him at home.
3: You must have dreamed it, son. It was a nightmare.
2: No, I saw him. He hates me, doesn't he?
3: Who?
2: Daddy. I made such a mess, remember?
3: When?
2: I broke the ketchup bottle all over the floor like blood.
3: It's okay, Eddie. Don't think about things like that.
2: Did he see me hiding?
3: I'm not sure what you mean,
2: honey. On the floorboard. In the back of the car. You were angry at him for seeing all them other women.
3: Oh, Eddie, you were so little then.
2: I don't want to be here.
4: I finally succeeded in walking away from that hospital for good, back to Atlanta to begin life on the streets. From Georgia to North Carolina, West Virginia, Pennsylvania, walking, hitchhiking, sometimes not even knowing where I was, I became mute. I slept under bridges, ate out of dumpsters, found clothes on the street to wear. Sometimes at night I'd steal a sheet from a clothesline to cover myself. I was filthy. Jails and mental institutions came and went as I made my way to New York City. There I slept on benches in Central Park and walked the streets searching for food at restaurants threw out on the curb. Once I was beaten, put in a straitjacket, and left unconscious for 6 days in an institution. Somehow, 6 years after walking out of the mental hospital, my parents found me in a veterans hospital and took me home by train.
3: At least you're still alive, son.
5: Yeah, if you want to call it that. Can you imagine not bathing in years?
3: Shh, Eddie, are you hungry? We can get something to eat if you like.
5: Nah, you're wasting your time. I don't think he even comprehends.
3: Just because he doesn't speak doesn't mean he can't understand.
5: Yeah, he'll never be the same.
3: Yes, he will. Someday, I know he will.
5: Our only son. Now, look what he's become.
3: It must have been the war in Vietnam.
5: Maybe. Combat does things to people.
3: There has to be someone who can help him. All we have to do is find the right person.
5: Well, I'm going to have a drink. Don't let him do anything stupid.
3: You're going to be all right, Eddie. You hear? My poor son, wandering around for the past 6 years. I still have the note you left when you walked away. All you said was, "I'm so disenchanted." I know what you mean.
4: Placed back in an institution, I once again became a zombie on the medication doctors prescribed. Limited speech returned to me.
3: Hello, son. You're looking better.

0: Do you need anything?
1: Get me out of here.
0: You're talking again. That's wonderful.
1: I want to go home.
0: No, the doctors think it's too soon.
1: Please, Mama.
0: Are you sure you're ready, Ed?
1: I don't want to be here.
0: But you're making progress, son. Maybe you should stay just a little longer.
1: Take me home. Please, Mom.
0: Oh, will you promise not to run away again, Eddie?
1: Yes.
0: Well, maybe it would be good for you to be in familiar surroundings.
2: But life at home was unbearable as usual. I longed to return to California and join the Hare Krishnas again. My parents reluctantly gave me the bus fare, and I went to Los Angeles. I had no possessions to give them this time, so they made me leave after a few weeks, and once again I was a vagrant, looking for food in dumpsters. I drifted south to Laguna Hills, where I shared caves with coyotes and raided orchards at night. In early 1978, I wandered north to Berkeley, where I tried to sneak into a Hare Krishna temple for a meal. They discovered me and took me to a private room where 7 or 8 bodyguards practiced their martial arts on me. Then they pushed me out through a window, and I wandered the streets half the night, bleeding until I collapsed on the grounds of the Berkeley campus.
3: Hey, you all right?
1: Oh, God.
3: Oh, you hurt pretty bad. Oh. Did somebody mug you?
1: Yeah. Oh.
3: Can you get up?
1: I'm going to try.
3: Here, let me help you.
1: Oh.
3: Oh. Can I help get you home?
1: Home? Don't have one.
3: Why don't you come home with me, then? You can rest until you're well enough to go out again. Here, lean on me.
2: He was a single man, a painter, who lived with his young son in a modest apartment, and I slept on a sofa. He fed me. Little by little, I recovered. One evening, as I sat on a bench overlooking the ocean, I realized that I'd not had a real or personal conversation with anyone for 7 years. For the first time in as many years, I felt sad about that. Like Nebuchadnezzar, my animal heart was being replaced by a human one.
3: Did you get enough to eat, Ed?
2: I did. Thank you. I'm very grateful for everything you've done for me.
3: Don't mention it.
2: I've been living like an animal for so long. It's time to act like a human being again.
3: That's a good sign.
2: You know, it just occurred to me that I haven't had a real conversation with anyone in years.
3: You haven't missed much. A lot of people live their whole lives that way, Ed. Never really communicating. I'm glad to see you're recovering.
2: Thank you. I'd like to call my folks in South Carolina. They haven't heard from me in a long time.
3: There's the phone.
2: Thank you. By the end of summer of 1978, I was home again and my restoration begun. I worked in construction, I got an apartment, began paying child support for my daughter, who is now 8 years old. At first, I went back to my old haunts and old friends, but after 3 years, I knew that was a dead end.
4: Hello?
2: Yeah, Wiley, it's Ed.
4: Hey, old buddy. Still want to get together tonight?
2: I called to cancel.
4: Well, we can party tomorrow just as well.
2: No, Wiley, look, can't do it tomorrow either. I need to work through some things.
4: Something wrong, Ed?
2: I just need to make some changes.
4: Well, I'll call you next week. By then, you'll be ready to party.
2: God, are you there? I need some answers. Why has my life been such a painful waste? Why? Come on, if you're there, you got to help me. I don't want to be a person who brings so much pain into the world anymore. For 3 hours each morning before going to work at 8, I prayed, anguishing in prayer. I found my old childhood Bible, began reading it. It helped me to understand God's grace. I also listened to Christian radio for hours each day that explained God's plan of salvation for me. Then, on November 7, 1981, I received the Lord Jesus as my Savior. Finally, my life had purpose. God provided a Christian neighbor who helped me grow in knowledge and fellowship. As I sought the Lord with increasing conviction, my old buddies gave up on me, but my family didn't.
0: I'm worried about you, Eddie.
2: Worried? Why?
5: Now, that religious nonsense is what got you in trouble for so long.
2: Oh, Daddy, I was in trouble long before that, but the cult certainly added to my troubles. It was God who saved me. If I'd known the Lord all those years, I wouldn't have been deceived by those counterfeits.
5: Yeah, religion is a waste of time.
2: Oh, Daddy, the whole point of life is to know and love the Lord. If you miss him, you've missed everything and you face eternal hell.
5: What makes you think Christianity is the only way?
2: Jesus said, I'm the way, the truth, and the life. No man cometh unto the Father but by me.
5: Well, there are plenty of good people in the world who aren't Christians.
0: We're all sinners, I know that.
2: That's right, Mama. We're born that way, without the Spirit of God. Without God, we sin, and our sins keep us separated from God.
0: But God forgives you if you ask, if you confess your sins.
2: That's right, Mama, but only because Jesus paid the penalty for them. He broke the cycle of sin and death. Romans chapter 10, verses 9 and 10 promise that if thou shalt confess with thy mouth the Lord Jesus, and shalt believe in thine heart that God hath raised him from the dead, thou shalt be saved. For with the heart man believeth unto righteousness, and with the mouth confession is made unto salvation.
5: Yeah, I think you've gone overboard. All you talk about is Jesus.
2: Daddy, you have no idea how depraved I was. For 7 years, I was like Nebuchadnezzar.
5: Who's that?
2: Daddy, let me explain. Nebuchadnezzar, an old Babylonian king who lost his sanity because he was arrogant and full of pride, and he worshipped other gods, including himself. Anyone who thinks he can live without the only living God is a fool. You can read about him in the Bible, Daniel chapter 4.
5: Doesn't interest me.
2: Daddy, does it interest you that God sent his only son to die on the cross for your sins?
5: Everyone dies, Ed.
2: Daddy, the body dies, but the soul lives forever. You must make the choice to accept Jesus as your Savior. God promises eternal life to those who believe in him. Jesus said in John chapter 5, verse 24, Verily, verily, I say unto you, he that heareth my word and believeth on him that sent me hath everlasting life, and shall not come into condemnation, but is passed from death unto life. Today I have a wonderful relationship with my daughter and my granddaughter. God is a restorer. God's given me a wonderful wife named Grace, and together we serve the Lord through personal evangelism supported by my work as a carpenter. We hand out tracts at football games, rock concerts, state fair, even Myrtle Beach, where we camp for 3 summers. We recently started a ministry presenting scripture on billboards. I want the whole world to know that Jesus saves. If the Son therefore shall make you free, ye shall be free indeed.
6: Listening friend, you can call on the name of the Lord Jesus Christ under any circumstances in any place, and he will save you. 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
7: 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And our address? Pacific Garden Mission, 1458 South Canal Street, Chicago, Illinois, 60607. So until next time, unless our Lord returns before then, the doors to Pacific Garden Mission are open night and day. 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

0: Welcome to The Word for Today, featuring the Bible teaching ministry of Pastor Chuck Smith, founder of the Calvary Chapel Movement. This radio program is a chapter-by-chapter, verse-by-verse study through the entire Bible. And on today's edition of The Word for Today, Pastor Chuck continues his message, The True and Faithful Witness, as we pick up in Revelation chapter 1, verse 5. And now, with today's study, here's Pastor Chuck.
1: We are called to be witnesses for Jesus Christ. That is, it should be that people could look at you and know exactly what Jesus is like. That's God's intent and purpose for your life. That is what the Spirit is seeking to accomplish in conforming you into the image of Christ. So that as the Spirit's work is complete in me, I will respond as he responds. I will love as he loves. I'll forgive as he forgave. I will be his representative. I will be his true and faithful witness. The witness of what he is, even as he was the true and faithful witness of what God is. And so unto Jesus Christ, the faithful witness, and the first begotten of the dead. That is, the first of this whole hope that we have of eternal life through him. And the prince of the kings of the earth, King of kings and Lord of lords, we will be proclaiming him in a few weeks as we get to chapter 19. Unto him that loved us and washed us from our sins in his own blood, the redemption that is ours through Jesus Christ. More than that, he has made us kings and priests unto God and his Father, and to him be glory and dominion forever and ever. Amen. So the work of Jesus Christ, he was the faithful witness. He is the first begotten from among the dead. He is the prince of the kings of the earth, but he loved you. And he redeemed you with his blood, in order that he might make you a kingdom of priests unto God, in order that he might receive glory and dominion forever. Behold, he cometh with clouds. Probably a reference to the church that is coming with him. In the 11th chapter of the book of Hebrews, it tells us of all of these Old Testament saints who, through faith, made their mark upon the world. And then chapter 12 begins, seeing we are encompassed about with so great a cloud of witnesses, the multitudes of people. Behold, he cometh with clouds. The multitudes of people that will be returning with him, the church, and when Christ, who is our life, shall appear, then shall we also appear with him in glory. Behold, he cometh with clouds, and every eye shall see him. Contrary to what the Jehovah Witnesses teach, that he came privately in 1914 into the secret chamber, and only those with spiritual eyes could see him. And he now rules the world in the kingdom age from this secret chamber. Satan is bound, cast into the abuso. Well, they left a chain too long. And he's got too much freedom to suit me. Every eye shall see him, and they also which pierced him at his second coming. We are told that Jesus came as far as Bethany with his disciples there in the Mount of Olives, and then he ascended up into heaven, and a cloud received him out of their sight. And while they were standing there, two men stood by them in white apparel and said, "Ye men of Galilee, why stand ye here gazing into heaven? For this same Jesus is going to come again in like manner as you have seen him go into heaven." Every eye shall see him. He's going to come. It'll be a public coming. Jesus is coming in the flesh to establish God's kingdom upon the earth. Every eye shall see him, and they also which pierced him shall mourn. There is a prophecy in Psalm 22 concerning Jesus Christ, and it said, they pierced his hands and his feet. They that pierced him shall see him. In Zechariah, another prophecy concerning Jesus Christ, and they shall look upon him whom they have pierced. And again in Zechariah, and they shall say unto him in that day, what are the meaning of these wounds in your hands? They shall look upon him whom they have pierced. And all of the families of the earth shall wail because of him. Even so, amen. The recognition, finally, that Jesus is indeed the Messiah, the longed-for Messiah, that the nation of Israel has waited for and sought. That recognition will come, but only after Jeremiah's prophecy is fulfilled and Jacob has gone through a time of great trouble and great sorrow. But they will look upon him whom they have pierced. Even so, amen. Now Jesus addresses John directly and declares, I am the Alpha and the Omega, the beginning and the ending, saith the Lord, which is and which was and which is to come, the Almighty. Now, whether or not this is Jesus or God, it really is immaterial because Jesus addresses John in a moment in verse 11, saying, I am Alpha and Omega, the first and the last, and what you see write in a book. Now, if God declares of himself, I am the Alpha and the Omega, the beginning and the ending, and Jesus declares, I am the Alpha and the Omega, the beginning and the ending. There, you know, I used to take geometry back in the ancient days. And there was something about equal angles and equal sides, you know, make an isosceles triangle or something, you know. They are equal. If your angles are equal, sides are equal, then they become equal. Now, if God says, I am the Alpha and the Omega, the beginning and the ending, and Jesus says, I am the Alpha and the Omega, the beginning and the ending, then it makes them the same. In the beginning was the Word was with God, the Word was God, the same was in the beginning with God, and all things were made by him, and without him was not anything made that was made, and the Word was made flesh, and he dwelt among us. The Alpha and the Omega, the beginning and the ending. So now John gives you a little background to the vision. He said, I, John, who also am your brother and companion in tribulation and in the kingdom and the patience of Jesus Christ, was in the island that is called Patmos for the word of God and the testimony of Jesus Christ. Now, at this time, all of the rest of the apostles had all been martyred. All been put to death by the Roman government. John is the only one of the original left. He's well into his 90s. It is estimated that this was written in 96 AD. And it is estimated that John was probably approximately the same age as Jesus. So John is probably close to 96 years old at the writing of this book. He's in a little rocky crag out in the Mediterranean, offshore a little bit from the area of Ephesus. And he's there for the word of God and the testimony that he has, exiled to the island of Patmos. According to Eusebius in his book on church history, as he records the violent death of all of the other apostles, he says concerning John that there was the attempt to boil him in oil, but he survived the experience of being boiled in oil, and so they exiled him to the island of Patmos. God wasn't through with John yet. God had one final word for man. The book of Revelation needed to be written, and John was the one that it was eminently qualified to write the book. And so there on the island of Patmos, the aged John received this vision of the future. And I was in the Spirit on the Lord's day. Now, there's two possible ways to interpret this. One, that on Sunday, he went into a spiritual trance and had this vision. Another possible translation of this same Greek text would be, I was in the Spirit unto the day of the Lord. I prefer that translation myself. For I believe that John was taken in the Spirit through a time machine, if you please, which, of course, is the transition from the natural into the spiritual world. That's a time machine because you enter into the timelessness of eternity. Something that will take place when you die. You're going to enter into the timelessness of eternity. Time is only relative to our planet Earth because of its rotation on its axis and its revolution around the sun. So we count time here, but time is relative. John was in the Spirit unto the day of the Lord, and he heard behind me a great voice as of a trumpet. Later on, he's going to hear a voice as of a trumpet calling him up into heaven. Come up hither. I'll show you things which must be. And we'll get that next week. Saying, I am Alpha and Omega, the first and the last. And what you see, again, he saw these things. It was a vision. Write in a book and send it unto the seven churches which are in Asia, unto Ephesus, Smyrna, Pergamos, Thyatira, Sardis, Philadelphia, and Laodicea. So I turned to see who it was that was talking to me. And being turned, I saw seven golden candlesticks. And in the midst of the seven candlesticks, one like unto the Son of Man, clothed with a garment down to his feet, and girt about the chest with a golden girdle. And his head and his hair was white like wool, as white as snow. And his eyes were as a flame of fire. And his feet were like unto fine brass, as if they were burned in a furnace. And his voice as the sound of many waters. And so it is interesting to me that in the New Testament, with all of the gospel writers writing concerning the life of Jesus Christ, there was never an endeavor by any of them to describe Jesus in a physical sense. None of them said, well, he had brown eyes or he had blue eyes. He parted his hair in the middle. He had a beard. No descriptions at all of Jesus Christ. So that we are totally without any real knowledge of what Jesus looks like from a physical sense. Man has often drawn pictures of what he envisions Jesus might have looked like. But it's hard to really envision what a person looks like just by hearing the words that he said. Or even by even hearing his voice. You know, it's an interesting thing when I travel around the country to these radio rallies where we go into an area where we've been broadcasting on the radio for 7 years and we get a chance to personally meet the people that have been listening to us on the radio. And the moment I walk out, I can sense the shock. When people finally see the face behind the voice. And they'll come up and say, I thought you were tall, and I thought you had curly hair, and I thought this and that and the other, you know. And they had all kinds of mental pictures of what you must look like because of your voice. And it's amazing how far off you can get in your mental, you know, somehow when you hear a person's voice, of course, you kids today growing up in the TV era, you don't have it like we used to have it when we were kids. You know, all of our entertainment was by radio. And I had a mental picture of little Orphan Annie looked like, yeah. And what Jack Armstrong looked like. You know, somehow you get a mental picture of what they must look like because of their voices. And What you see depicted as Jesus is just in the figment of some man's imagination. We don't really, the Bible hasn't really described him in a physical sense. The only real description we have of Jesus in the New Testament is given to us here by John himself. And this is Jesus as he sees him in his glorified form. And he describes him much as Daniel described him in the book of Daniel. Only a little probably more fully than Daniel described him. Now he had in his right hand seven stars. Out of his mouth went a sharp two-edged sword. Now the Bible says the word of God is alive and powerful, sharper than any two-edged sword. So his words are like a sharp two-edged sword because they are able to cut between the soul and the spirit. They are a discerner of the thoughts and the intents of the hearts of man. His countenance or face was as the sun shineth in his strength, looking into the noonday sun. His face, just a glorious shining. His feet, like brass that had been heated to incandescence. His hair, white as snow. Eyes like a flame of fire. What a vision. Holding in his right hand the seven stars. And when I saw him, I fell at his feet as dead. And he laid his right hand upon me, saying unto me, Fear not. I am the first and the last. I am the Alpha and the Omega. I am the first and the last, the beginning and the ending. I am he that liveth and was dead. And behold, I am alive forevermore. So be it. And I have the keys of hell and death. When Jesus died, he descended into hell. Peter, in the second chapter of the book of Acts, in explaining to the people the phenomena that they were observing on the day of Pentecost, declared Jesus of Nazareth, the man who proved himself to be of God by the signs and the miracles which he did in your midst, whom you with your wicked hands have crucified and slain, who God rose from the dead because it was not possible that he could be held by death. For the scripture predicted, prophesied in Psalms, Thou wilt not leave my soul in hell, neither will you allow the Holy One to see corruption. So Jesus descended into hell, preached to the souls that were in prison, and when he ascended, he led those captives from their captivity, for he had the keys of death and hell, and he conquered over death and hell. Now, there have been a lot of people who have claimed that they were going to come back from the dead. Houdini had often made the claim, you know, that he was going to, the escape artist, he was going to escape death. And for several years, they had a phone in the crypt where his body was, waiting for him to call. They finally disconnected it. The escape artist couldn't escape death. But Jesus did. I have the keys of death and hell. And this same Jesus hath God raised from the dead. Not possible that he could be held by it. The prophecy of Isaiah concerning Jesus was he was to set at liberty those that were bound and open the prison doors. He did that. Those that were held by the prison of death, he opened the doors for them and led the captives from their captivity. Now the command of John in verse 19 gives to you the key to the book of Revelation. And the understanding of this book is really dependent upon your using the key, which is verse 19 of chapter 1. For there are three divisions to the book of Revelation. Write the things which you have seen. Past tense, so it was this vision that he wrote of Jesus Christ that he saw here in chapter 1. Secondly, the things which are, the present things. And thirdly, the things which will be hereafter. The words hereafter are a translation of the Greek words metatauta, which literally means after these things. So you have John writing that which he saw. He will be writing in chapters 2 and 3, the things which are during this present age, the things of the church. And then as you begin with chapter 4, he's going to write of the things that transpire after the things of the church. The things that will be hereafter, or more literally, after these things. And so it is significant, and you need to watch for it. Chapter 4 begins with the Greek words metatauta, after these things. I saw a door open in heaven, and the first voice was as of a trumpet saying unto me, come up hither, and I will show you things which must be, again, the repetition of the Greek words metatauta, after these things. So you enter into the third section of the book when you get to chapter 4. So you get into the future aspects of the book. We are now living in the era of chapters 2 and 3, the things which are. The church continues to exist in the testimony and the witness of the church and the witness of Jesus concerning his church, which is even more important. So the three divisions of the book, it's important that you catch this, because if you don't, then you're going to have a constantly confused and garbled view of the future. You'll see the church in the midst of the tribulation and the 144,000 you'll try to twist to be the church. I mean, there's just all kinds of twisted, exaggerated concepts that have come from the book of Revelation because people did not catch the key in this first chapter here.
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1: Now may the Lord bless you and be with you and keep you in His love through the grace of Jesus Christ as we look forward to that glorious day of the Lord when He comes for us, that we might be with Him in His eternal kingdom, world without end. God bless you, and may the strength of the Lord be your portion this week. In Jesus' name.
0: 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Join us again next time as Pastor Chuck continues his verse-by-verse study through the Bible. That's right here on the next edition of The Word for Today.

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1: With SRN News, I'm Jason Walker. Investigation continuing near Portland, Oregon, where five people have been murdered over the weekend. A suspect was later found dead. Washington County Sheriff's Office says detectives do not believe it was a random act of violence. Postal Service advancing a Trump administration plan to strengthen oversight of mail-in voting as the issue moves through the courts. USPS has finalized a rule requiring voter eligibility list and unique tracking barcodes or federal mail ballots. At a back-to-school event at the Rose Garden Monday, President Trump is touting his administration's approach to education, like expanding school choice and banning biological males in female sports.
2: As we remove the far-left extremism from the classroom, we're taking historic action to ensure that every child in America has access to a first-class education. The United States spends more money on education than any other country in the world by double, and our results should be better than they are.
1: Iran's economy under severe and some growing pressure.
3: The Iranian rial has collapsed to a historic low against the U.S. dollar, now trading at around 2 million rials per dollar. The dollar has more than doubled against the rial over the past year under tightening American sanctions. Treasury Secretary Scott Bessent called the campaign an economic D-Day and the greatest financial offensive ever marshaled against an adversary. Bessent said any remaining ties to Tehran will further bring economic isolation. Willie Nelson, Washington.
1: A police investigation into the death of Buffalo Bills defensive tackle Ed Oliver's one-year-old son, resulting in no criminal findings. The case now considered closed. The child fell into a swimming pool. This is SRN News. Teenagers struggling with morality. Correspondent Michael Harrington explains.
4: According to a new poll from the Barna Group, only 52% of American adolescents believe there is a universal right and wrong that applies to all people. Amongst Christian teens who go to church regularly, the numbers are better, 64%, but probably lower than a lot of parents and pastors had hoped. On the question of whether each person can decide for themselves what is right and wrong, 58% of Christian teens say yes. Michael Harrington reporting.
1: Civil rights advocates asking the Supreme Court to review a Texas law requiring the state's public schools to display the Ten Commandments. Petition tees up a case that could set a new national standard for the limits of religious expression. Posters of the commandments began going up almost 1 year ago in classrooms across the state. This is SRN News. The health of Norway's king remains in serious question, that after reports emerging that his condition has worsened while he's in the hospital over the weekend, now being visited by family and friends.
5: Crown Prince Haakon has visited his father, King Harald of Norway, in hospital after the king's health deteriorated over the weekend. The 89-year-old monarch, who's been on sick leave for several weeks, was admitted to the National Hospital a week ago. The Royal Palace says he's now receiving antibiotics for a bacterial blood infection and has responded to treatment, adding that his condition is stable. Last week, the palace said the king had hemolytic anemia and was being treated with cortisone, leading to fluid accumulation in the body that required hospital treatment. Harald, who's been monarch since 1991, has been in and out of hospital several times in recent years. I'm Lawrence Brooks.
1: More details, srnnews.com.
6: Charlie Kirk's assassination and the war on reality. 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I'm David Wheaton, the host. 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Details and registration are available at our website, thechristianworldview.org, or just call Rosie at 1-888-646-2233. And thank you for praying that both events are impactful for all who attend. It was almost 1 year ago, Wednesday, September 10th, 2025, that Christian and conservative leader Charlie Kirk, just 31 years old, walked into an outdoor amphitheater at Utah Valley University to hold a question and answer event with thousands of college students. The crowd was buzzing with anticipation. Charlie would be taking any and all questions, typically inviting those who disagreed with him to come to the front of the line as he advocated for the biblical worldview and conservative values. Countless videos show him doing this all over the country, conversing and debating the prominent issues of our day: abortion, gender, marriage, sexuality, economics, politics, and why Christianity is true. Here's an example of that.
7: Are you a Christian, by any chance?
8: Very, very much so.
7: Like, why is that exactly?
8: Jesus saved my life. I'm a sinner, gave my life to Christ, most important decision I ever made.
7: So you believe the Bible is real?
8: Yes, I believe the Bible is true and real.
7: Yeah. Why is that?
8: Well, I could give you the technical answer. There's never been an archaeological discovery that has contradicted the truth of the Bible. And then, of course, the wisdom. There is not a truth of the Bible that if you apply to your life does not improve dramatically. And then finally, we have the most accurate and transparent, historically robust account that one can have of the most important figure ever to live in the history of the world, Jesus of Nazareth. And the resurrection is the pinpoint of my belief that Jesus did rise from the grave so that we may live. If Genesis 1:1, and the resurrection is true, anything in the Bible is possible. You're looking at the greatest miracle. The greatest miracle is creation. And then the fact that Jesus rose from the dead. And I say, how do you know that Jesus rose from the dead? Well, show me another historical piece of a story where so many people willingly died a brutal death for a lie.
6: Charlie Kirk was arguably the most well-known and influential conservative in the world. Just minutes into this event at Utah Valley University, a shot rang out from a rooftop sniper position, fatally striking Charlie in the neck. Mayhem ensued as he was pulled into a nearby vehicle and rushed to the hospital. Despite the doctor's best efforts, Charlie Kirk died, assassinated by Tyler Robinson, a leftist who hated Charlie's worldview. Standing within 25 feet of Charlie when he was shot was well-known Christian apologist Frank Turek. Frank was one of Charlie's mentors and had helped him learn how to give reasonable biblical answers to the questions he fielded. Frank Turek joins us today on The Christian Worldview to share about that tragic day, why Charlie's murder is a prime example of what he calls the war on reality gripping our country, and how Christians need to obey 1 Peter 3 verses 15 and 16, sanctify Christ as Lord in your hearts, always being ready to make a defense to everyone who asks you to give an account for the hope that is in you, yet with gentleness and reverence. Frank's new book, The War on Reality, Recovering Truth in a World That Celebrates Lies, is our new featured resource. We'll tell you how you can get a copy today for a donation of any amount to The Christian Worldview. But first, let's get to the interview with Frank Turek. Frank, it's really good to have you back on The Christian Worldview radio program. It's been a while, though, so for new listeners today, tell us about your background, how God brought you to saving faith in Christ, and what you do with Cross Examined.
9: Thanks, David. I was brought up in New Jersey, so I was Catholic because it's the law. All right? You're either Catholic, a skeptic, or Jewish if you're from New Jersey. I went to Catholic high school, I always believed in God because I knew there had to be a first cause, but I didn't really know who Jesus was. And it wasn't until I got into the Navy, I met the son of a Methodist minister, and I had so many questions for him. He finally said, look, you just need to get Josh McDowell books. Evidence Demands a Verdict and More Than a Carpenter. These were books written in the 70s. So this is about 1985 when this happened. So I read those books, became a Christian. And when I got out of the Navy, I happened to meet Norman Geisler, who at the time was sort of the Michael Jordan of apologetics. He was starting a seminary here in Charlotte, North Carolina. So in 1993, before there was an internet and you couldn't take courses online, we moved from the DC area down here to Charlotte, North Carolina. And then later, he and I wrote a couple of books. One is called Legislating Morality. The other's called I Don't Have Enough Faith to Be an Atheist. And then I later started a ministry called crossexamine.org, where I go to college campuses mostly and present evidence to Christianity's true, predominantly from the book I Don't Have Enough Faith to Be an Atheist. But three of my six books have had more to do with cultural and political issues, like Legislating Morality and the brand new book called The War on Reality, because there's a war on reality going on right now. And my friend Charlie Kirk was one of the victims of that war on reality.
10: I think the title of your book, I Don't Have Enough Faith to Be an Atheist, is one of the best book titles out there. Just love that title because it's true. Everyone is a person of faith. It's just, what are you going to put your faith in? And that's why Christianity is true, because there's so much evidence. It's the most reasonable by far of any faith. Frank Turk joins us today. Now, in your new book, The War on Reality, Erica Kirk, the widow of Charlie Kirk, wrote the foreword and describes how you and Charlie met. And you write in chapter one that he was 26 years old when you met him. That was back in 2020. And he wrote you an email, and you say, a young man who far outpaced his age in intellect, wisdom, and achievement. Yet when I contacted him back, answered his email, he asked me to mentor him in the evidence for Christianity, a topic formerly known as Christian apologetics. It's normally difficult to mentor someone smarter than you. You're referring to Charlie Kirk, but not with Charlie. In fact, his one attribute that surpassed his soaring intellect was his humility. The humble are always teachable, you write. The wise listen, Charlie once said. The few things I knew that he didn't, he wanted to know so he could reach more people with the truth of Christ. So Frank, tell us more about what your mentorship of Charlie Kirk looked like.
9: I wasn't the only mentor Charlie had. Charlie was smart enough to have people in his life that could help him in many different areas, but I was trying to help him with college campus events, which he did many of these events, as you know, and how to better answer questions that you get related to Christianity and cultural issues related to Christianity. The last year, 2025, he and I met in Phoenix on four different occasions over the summer, just to sharpen one another on the kinds of questions that we get. That's why I was with him in Utah. He had just gotten back from Japan a few days before that. And the month before, he said, hey, when I get back from Japan, can you be here? Can we get ready for the tour? Can we spend some more sessions together? Like, yeah, absolutely. So when he got there Sunday, I think it was, I landed on Sunday too. And so Monday, Tuesday, we spent some time together, even going on long walks, talking about these things. And then Wednesday was the day we went to Utah. We would just sit around or walk around and drill one another on, you know, he would say, well, what if you get this question? What do you say? And he would have insights for me too. So we'd go back and forth on that, just trying to sharpen one another. Look, he was smarter than me in so many areas, but the few things that I did know that he hadn't learned yet, he wanted to know because he wanted to be a better ambassador for Christ on a college campus.
10: Wow. Those are the kind of conversations that you have with Charlie Kirk that really believers should be having with one another, not just talking about the weather and the ball game and those kind of things. That's how iron sharpens iron. Charlie wasn't an edgy, trendy guy. He wasn't a hipster. And yet, he was incredibly popular with young people. What was it about him that made him unique and so popular with young people?
9: I think because he was giving them a track to run on and he wouldn't shy away from the hard issues. He would open the microphone up even to people who disagreed with him. If you disagree with me, come to the front of the line. Mm-hmm. Let's have a conversation. he was a conversationalist, and he knew that we needed to have more conversations. When the conversation stops, that's when the violence starts. Ironically, the question he was trying to answer when he was shot was the question about trans violence. And then we learned that the alleged killer is involved in a trans relationship. It seems to me that so many people in that condition who have that condition, not all obviously, but they know they can't defend their position with reason and evidence. So sometimes they resort to violence. And while it is a very small minority of people within that trans community that will commit violence, the folks in that community commit more violence than virtually any other community. They get frustrated because they can't deal with logic and reason and evidence. And so they resort to violence. And even the survey data shows that out, David. Recently, a survey came out that said 25% of very liberal people think it's okay to use violence to advance a political viewpoint, whereas only 3% of very conservative people agree with that. So very liberal people are more than 8 times as likely to think violence is okay to advance a political viewpoint than, say, conservative people are. Yeah. And that's what appears to be seen in the events out there, not just the survey data.
10: Yeah, there's no question. And the projection on the left is always that the right is the violent side. But
9: oh, yeah, well, that's just projection. And you should know from being up there in Minnesota, in the George Floyd situation, you have people basically torching the city because they felt something went wrong. And instead of having a discussion about it, we're going to burn down our own neighborhoods. Charlie Kirk gets murdered, and we have a memorial service where more people heard the gospel, even from politicians, than at any point in history. Millions of people saw that. We didn't riot. We didn't burn things down. We prayed, and Erica Kirk even forgave the killer. Because Christianity forgives. Doesn't mean there aren't consequences. There are consequences. But Christianity, if you're a Christian, you believe that if Christ has forgiven you, you can forgive others.
10: That memorial service was one of the most powerful things I've ever seen in my life. To see Erica get up there just days after her husband being murdered and what she said about forgiveness and what you said, by the way, about the gospel and some others as well was just, it was an amazing moment. And
9: yeah, who knew?
10: Some others as well was just, it was an amazing moment. And
9: yeah, who

0: in recent years at these college events that Charlie had been more intent on contending or persuading for a biblical worldview than even politics. I think for one time he was known much more for his political engagement, and he still was, of course. But is that true, do you think, Frank, that he had become much more biblically and spiritually focused? And if so, what changed inside of him to go that direction?
1: Well, he became a Christian when he was in fifth grade. But early on, when he started TPUSA, he didn't realize that Christians should be involved in politics. He was always told, oh, stay out of that. And so he didn't think he could bring his faith into that world, when in reality, the founders of our nation brought their faith into the world. We hold these truths to be self-evident, that all men were created equal and endowed by their government. No, endowed by their creator were certain unalienable rights. Among these are life, liberty, and the pursuit of happiness, and governments are instituted among men to secure these rights. Rights do not come from government. If there is no God, there are no rights. Everything's just a matter of opinion. And Charlie began to realize this. And he realized that he could go on a college campus and present the evidence for Christianity, as Erica says in the foreword to the book, The War on Reality, because he knew that there was a foundation to what he was saying, that there is a God. Jesus is God. We're sinners. We need a savior. And our rights come from that God. If there's no God, everything's just one person's opinion against another. And we know that's not true. We know murder and love are not the same thing. And one is bad and the other's good, because there's a standard of good that we're obligated to obey. And that standard is God's nature. So ironically, some of the people out there who are claiming Charlie was this or Charlie was that are atheists, and yet they have no way to justify what they're saying. Because again, if there's no God, what they're saying isn't right or wrong morally, because there is no right or wrong morally. Everything's just a matter of opinion.
0: Yeah. So well said, Frank Turk with us today. I think Charlie's death was a great loss for Christianity. He was a great advocate for the biblical worldview and the gospel. But it was also, I think, a great loss for the political movement as well, too. Mm-hmm. I think I look at President Trump's re-election in 2024, and I look to Charlie Kirk as being very, very responsible. His organizing, his work in that campaign.
1: Yeah, they did a lot of work in the seven swing states, all of which Trump won.
0: Exactly. And just really amazing what it is. So it's a great loss for the conservative movement. Not easy to replace someone like that. Did he ever mention that he had ambition to be president someday?
1: Yeah, I would kid him all the time about that. Vance Kirk, 2028, he'd just smile, you know. He would officially say, if my country needs me, I'll do it. But he was going to be president someday.
0: Yeah.
1: Yeah,
0: yeah, I could certainly see that. Okay, Frank, let's go back to this very, had to be one of the, if not the hardest moment in your life, September 10th, 2025 in Utah. You write about this extensively in your new book, The War on Reality. Just walk us through briefly the days and hours leading up to that event when you entered the amphitheater, so to speak, at Utah Valley University, where Charlie would be murdered. Frank Turek of crossexamined.org will answer that question after this two-minute break. Frank's new book, The War on Reality, releases September 8th. In the next segment, we'll tell you how you can order a copy for a donation of any amount to the Christian Worldview. I'm David Wheaton, and you are listening to the Christian Worldview radio program. You are invited to two events in September. The first is the Christian Worldview Speaker Series event on Saturday, September 12th at Stonehouse Farm in Jordan, Minnesota, with Pastor Travis Allen of Grace Church in Greeley, Colorado, who is a longtime favorite guest on the program and former managing director of Grace to You and a U.S. Navy SEAL. We will discuss a wide range of current events and issues of the faith, along with audience questions. 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Golfers from near and far experience an enjoyable day of golf, meals, and fellowship, all in support of the Overcomer Foundation, which is the nonprofit organization that directs the Christian Worldview. More details and registration for both events is at thechristianworldview.org or call us at 1-888-646-2233. The July-August issue of the Christian Worldview Journal commemorates 250 years of America.

0: America. Ed Vitagliano of American Family Association writes how foundations of our past provide a blueprint for future political and cultural renewal. My column is about the consequences of a nation rebelling against God and the blessings for repentance as described in Psalm chapter 2. 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Our topic today is Charlie Kirk's assassination and the war on reality. And our guest is Frank Turek, mentor to Charlie and author of The War on Reality, Recovering Truth in a World That Celebrates Lies. Just walk us through briefly the days and hours leading up to that event when you entered the arena, the amphitheater, so to speak, at Utah Valley University where Charlie would be murdered.
1: We had actually stopped at another venue prior to that after coming from the airport because Charlie was speaking to a group of entrepreneurs, restaurateurs actually. His cousin was a restaurateur and he's the one that invited him. So we went to that and he spoke there extemporaneously, and then we got in the car and we drove over to Utah Valley University. And on the way in, we got some footage on his phone of the crowd. It was from above. I originally thought it was a drone. It may not have been a drone. It may have been somebody standing up on the walkway above us. But in any event, it was an overhead shot. And I said, Charlie, I don't like this place. There are too many buildings. And he just kind of shrugged it off because he was brave. And he had a security team. And he also knew that in order to love people, you have to expose yourself to a certain extent. You can't wall yourself off completely. And so when we got there, the crowd was just going crazy and they weren't there for a lecture. They were there for a guy to answer questions about Christianity and politics. I go do events. I get a few hundred people. Charlie, there had to be 3,000 to 5,000 people there. And I mean, he was a phenom and rightfully so. He had great answers and he was engaging, and I'm standing about 25 feet from him when the shot rang out. And I say all this on a podcast I did about 5 days after it happened. So if people want the details, they can get it. But I wound up getting in the car, trying to do whatever I could, because I was always worried somebody was going to take a shot at Charlie. And I always told myself, look, if you're there and something happens, just do whatever you can. So I got in the car. I was the only non-security guy in the car. And when we got in there, you know, blood everywhere, and we trying to stop the bleeding. And he wasn't looking at me. He was looking past me right into eternity. I mean, his eyes were fixed. Brian Harpool, who was in the car as well, this head security guy, said he had doll eyes. Yeah, that's the good definition. You know, doll eyes, they don't move. They're just staring. And so the only good news we got was that he died instantly. The surgeon later told us if he had been shot in the operating room, we couldn't have saved him. It is true. We got a heartbeat when we got to the hospital, but the surgeon also said you can do that on a healthy body. Even though the person's dead, you can get them restart the heart. So
0: Frank, you know, when you write in the book just after you got to the hospital that the surgeon came out of the OR, the operating room, into the hallway, we're quoting here, where we're standing, his expression was like stone. He sternly announces he's dead.
1: He's dead.
0: We tried everything. Just the verdict, he said, delivered with all the tenderness of a brick. And you said, I can never unhear the words, he's dead. You were standing, as you mentioned, within 25 feet of Charlie when this happened in this arena, at what was going to be just this amazing moment and debating about the Christian faith and other issues. And all of a sudden this happens. That is real trauma to happen, something like that, to a very close friend of yours. Of course, you know Erica very well and just know the repercussions of something like this happening. how has this affected you, your life, maybe your spiritual life, through experiencing something so horrific?
1: Well, I think two things have become very prominent since then. One is the real existence of evil. When you see it close up like that to somebody you love, you know it's not theoretical. You know, in America, we're often shielded from this kind of thing. In Nigeria, there's 50 Charlie Kirks killed every day. People are martyred. The second aspect of this that now has become front and center in my mind, even though it was before even more so, is the importance of eternity and the gospel. Because look, if there is no God and there is no resurrection, it really doesn't ultimately matter whether if you live like Tyler Robinson or Charlie Kirk, whether you live as a murderer or a missionary. It doesn't ultimately matter if there's no God or afterlife, because we all just go to the same place, nowhere. We just go out of existence. So what does it ultimately matter if you love people or murder them? It doesn't. There is no meaning unless God exists, unless there's an afterlife. And so those two things, evil and eternity, have become more real, and the urgency of eternity is more real now. And yeah, still to this day, almost a year later, the first person I think of when I wake up is Charlie. The last person I think of when I go to bed is Charlie. But I'm more worried about Erica. People need to be praying for Erica. You know, she's strong, but can you imagine?
0: No, can't
1: imagine. And then you have all these foolish, slanderous conspiracy theories put out, slandering a widow, slandering her husband's organization. It's demonic. Jesus and the apostles said, Satan is a murderer, liar, accuser, and slanderer who seeks to steal, kill, and destroy. We had a murder. And shortly after the memorial service, what have we had? Lies, accusations, and slander seeking to steal, kill, and destroy. And people don't believe in the demonic. I say, how could it be more obvious? There it is. It's happening every day.
0: Celebrating his death. I think that was truly one of the most shocking things that really shook me, to see that people were so open and willing to mock and go around with the shirts on, with the white shirt that he was wearing when he was shot and a hole in the neck. I mean, it's just, as you said about the reality of evil and stuff, it came out afterwards and it's still there today. How do you even explain not only that side? These people hate God. They hate what Charlie Kirk stood for. But then, as you mentioned, people like Candace Owens, who at one point was, I think, a friend of Charlie Kirk, and many others have whipped up into this conspiracy theory and tried to blame everyone else but the guy who pulled the trigger. I'm still trying to figure out, what is it, purely a financial motive that this gets more clicks and views, or is it a complete spiritual deception? What is it, Frank?
1: I'm not going to judge anyone's motives on this. All I will say is the Bible and common sense has strict prohibitions against slandering widows and the orphans. And this is why the Bible talks about you should always have two witnesses. Now, obviously, this is pre-DNA and circumstantial evidence, but the Bible has a very high standard for convicting someone. God thought it was so important to defend widows that in Exodus 22:22, he says he'll hunt down people with the sword who go after widows and orphans. And in Deuteronomy 19, it says that in the Old Testament economy, that if you falsely accuse someone of a crime, you get the penalty of that crime. So if you falsely accuse someone of murder, you're the one executed. Now, I've said this on previous podcasts, and Candace Owens said, Frank's calling for me to be killed. No, that wasn't what I was calling for. I'm just pointing out what God thinks about slandering people and trying to convict people in the court of public opinion without evidence. I'm not saying she should be killed. Quite obviously not. I pray for Candace Owens. I actually think she's a great talent if she would just direct her talents in the right direction. And I've had people write me and say, you know, my marriage is falling apart over this. My wife's following all this conspiracy nonsense. What do I ask? I say, here's one question you can ask. Honey, God forbid somebody were to murder me. Would you want Candace Owens to treat you like she's treating Erica? No. Well, then why are you applauding this kind of behavior? If you were in Erica's position, you wouldn't want this kind of treatment. Quite obviously nonsense. There is no evidence for any of this. Anything's possible, but not everything is reasonable. You know, it's possible aliens killed Charlie, but is it reasonable? Do we have evidence for that? Mm-mm. Is it possible Israel did it? Yeah, it's possible. Do you have any evidence for it? No. And you don't implicate people. I mean, I haven't even said this to anyone yet, but my grandkids have gotten death threats over this. Grandkids, David. Mm. They think I had something to do with it. My grandkids now are getting. I mean, this is exactly one of the reasons you don't slander people. Yeah, because then innocent people get hurt.
2: Absolutely. And I remember you were being implicated early on for holding a cell phone up and taking pictures of the crowd when it occurred. It was just unbelievable.
1: Yeah, who knew?
2: Yeah.
1: Who knew people do that?
2: Yeah, exactly. Right. Let's transition from that life-changing, altering event to your book. And you merge these issues well in the book. The book is The War on Reality. And the subtitle is Recovering Truth in a World That Celebrates Lies. We have the book available for a donation of any amount to the Christian Worldview. We'll tell you how you can order coming up. And as I mentioned, Erica Kirk wrote the foreword. She said, we live in a moment when much of our culture seems convinced that reality is negotiable. We are told that truth, and we can use the terms reality and truth interchangeably. That's what reality is. Truth, according to the way God sees it, the only truth that matters. In some instances, personalized and self-created. This also has produced within our culture a distorted understanding that feelings can determine what is real and what is not. I feel this way, therefore it's true. A society can survive disagreement. We've been disagreeing with each other since the beginning of time. What it cannot survive is the abandonment of reality itself. And that's why I think this book is important. And then in the book, you write, in recent years, countless people seem to have lost touch with reality. Beliefs held for thousands of years across nearly all cultures are being supplanted by radical ones. Now we are being told quite forcibly that, and there's a number of bullet points you give. I'm just going to read them because they really make the point about the crazy non-reality people believe today. One, there are an infinite number of genders, not just male and female. People are whatever they feel. Men can have babies. Who knew? Math is racist. Reason and logic are white tools of oppression. There is no objective truth, only your truth and my truth. Marriage doesn't require a man and a woman. It's whatever you want it to be. Medically transitioning children is compassionate. It's health care. It's gender-affirming care. Abortion is health care. Disagreement that Charlie encountered on campus, he was considered a hater and a bigot. And of course, the only cure for racism is a little more racism. And you close that section as saying, who has gone crazy? You, and you're referring to a Christian there, or the world? And this really is Romans 1, the suppression of truth, the affirmation of sin, Frank. And so how do you think our society has got to the point of not just believing a lie, those lies that I mentioned just right there that you wrote in your book, but actually celebrating these lies?
1: I think so much of that, David, is through deception, because there's something we talk about in the book, The War on Reality, called linguistic theft. And what is linguistic theft? It's when you take a word that sounds good to try and advance evil. Like, for example, on abortion, they don't call it murder. They don't call it killing a human being. They call it reproductive health care or reproductive justice. They don't call a baby what it is, a baby. They call it the product of conception, because they can't bear to tell you the truth about what it is, because if you knew what it really was, you would be against it. Or they'll talk about the fact that we have to have equity, and equity sounds like such a good thing. But what it really means is that regardless of your effort, everybody ought to have the same at the end of the day, regardless of whether or not you worked hard, you get the same as everybody else, which is essentially Marxism. It's essentially that you're going to take from the haves and give to the have-nots. And because anything other than that is unjust, never mind that the people who may have more money worked much harder and took more risk, and the people that don't may have not worked at all. We're going to say it's just to take from the haves and give to the have-nots. And we're going to also say that we're not going to judge people based on the content of their character, as Martin Luther King said. We're going to judge people based on the color of their skin or what identity group they're in. This is what is known as cultural Marxism. There are oppressors out there and there are the oppressed. And if you're an oppressor, it doesn't matter if you're as clean as the wind-driven snow. You could be the second coming of Jesus. But if you're a white Christian heterosexual citizen of America, you are automatically considered an oppressor. On the other hand, if you are a minority and if you are, say, homosexual, if you are from out of the country and you are a non-Christian, you're automatically considered oppressed. You could be committing genocide against the Jews. You're automatically considered an oppressor, not based on your behavior, but based on the fact that we have this cultural Marxist view where we're going to judge people not on their character, not on what they do, but on what particular identity group we put them in. And so we have an entire chapter in the War on Reality on cultural Marxism. Once you understand this dichotomy between oppressed and oppressors, then you can start to see why there's DEI, which stands for didn't earn it, why there's gays for Gaza. Gays for Gaza? Are you kidding me? If gays go to Gaza, they get murdered. But why are gays over here siding with Hamas? Because the enemy of my enemy is my friend. If you're considered oppressed, I'm going to be on your side, even though at some point you may kill me. And this is essentially what's going on in our country now. We have a battle, a war on reality by the people who say there's oppressed and oppressors out there, and the people who say, no, we should judge people based on how they behave, not what identity group they're in.
2: This is all in chapter 10 of your book, The War on Reality, mm-hmm. on Marxism and Cultural Marxism. That is a very good chapter. And we're seeing it being manifested as people are believing a lie about capitalism, that capitalism isn't inherently bad. And the Democrat socialists, so-called democratic socialists, whatever that means, but they're socialists, Marxists, are winning elections now, a mayor of New York and possible senator from Michigan being a Islamo-Marxist, actually. Where do you see this going? What have they been able to convince people about capitalism that they're misrepresenting it to be able to convince people that socialism is the better way, and that's never been the American way?
1: It's never been the human way because it's against human nature. It's a misunderstanding of human nature to say that we don't need to incentivize people to work. If we don't incentivize people to work, many of them won't. And so that's why Marxism doesn't work. And I just ask this question, David. How many people do you know who are boarding rickety boats in Florida to escape to Cuba?
2: None.
1: You don't know anybody, right? How many caravans are going from the United States to Venezuela? None. They've all been coming the other way. Why? Because we have a system that recognizes human nature. And Adam Smith knew this back in 1776 when he wrote The Wealth of Nations. He says, it's not by the benevolence of the butcher, the baker, or the brewer that we get our dinner. It's by their own self-interest. If they want to have a dinner for themselves, they're going to have to please customers, which means they're going to have to work hard. And if everybody works hard, then everybody prospers. But if you're going to say that, no, we're not going to do that, and you can't keep the fruits of your own labor, what you're going to have is some elites doing okay, but the rest of the world in poverty, and many of them are going to be murdered. We've seen what socialism and Marxism and communism has done in the 20th century. Over 100 million people have been murdered by those regimes. And yet somehow we have people today, because they haven't been properly educated. We have a very bad education system now, which does not teach people history or economics. Somehow the people today think, oh yeah, we can try socialism here and it's going to work. No, it's not going to work. It never could work because it's a misunderstanding of human nature. It's like trying to get water to run uphill. It doesn't happen.
2: Frank Turek is our guest. His new book, The War on Reality, releases September 8th. It's soft cover, 400 pages, and retails for $22. 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Much more coming up in the final segment. I'm David Wheaton, and you are listening to the Christian Worldview radio program. The July-August issue of the Christian Worldview Journal commemorates 250 years of America. Ed Vitagliano of American Family Association writes how foundations of our past provide a blueprint for future political and cultural renewal. My column is about the consequences of a nation rebelling against God and the blessings for repentance as described in Psalm chapter 2. There's lots of additional content, including the insert with resources for adults and children. 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The first is the Christian Worldview Speaker Series event on Saturday, September 12th at Stonehouse Farm in Jordan, Minnesota, with Pastor Travis Allen of Grace Church in Greeley, Colorado, who is a longtime favorite guest on the program and former managing director of Grace to You and a U.S. Navy SEAL. 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I'm David Wheaton. 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Our topic today is Charlie Kirk's assassination and the war on reality. And our guest is Frank Turek, mentor to Charlie and author of The War on Reality, Recovering Truth in a World That Celebrates Lies. Frank, there is a twin ideology that's a little different, but the same sort of destructive ideology that we're seeing rising in America as well. You write about it in your new book, The War on Reality. And I'm just going to read the quote. You say, first, the things that you were leading into this paragraph by talking about what you and Charlie were discussing when you went down to Arizona with him. You said there were three topics, and I think it was Islam. I can't remember the other two just off the top of my head, but
1: Islam is one, or the government, the resurrection, yes, the evidence for Jesus, and the family. We need more people getting married and having kids. Turns out that David, we didn't plan this. Charlie didn't plan it. Those were the three topics we talked about two nights before he was murdered, when we went on a long walk in Phoenix after dark with a 300-pound bodyguard behind us. And it turns out that those three institutions that God created are the family, the government, and the church. And those were the three things Charlie was concerned about that night: the family, the government, and the church. How can we show people that Christianity is true? That's the church. How can we better govern people? And both of us have had very deep concerns about Islam, because Islam is a political movement that wants to take away the rights that we enjoy in the West. And then how can we get more young people to get married and have kids? And so Charlie was talking about those three things. We were trying to find solutions to those three questions that night.
2: What did you come up with when you discussed with him to the solution of the really alarming rise of Islam in this country? You say that he knew that fundamentalist Islam, or Islamism, is incompatible with the God-given rights recognized in the U.S. Constitution. Freedom of speech, freedom of religion. How about women showing your ankles without state interference? I mean, it's so incompatible, Sharia law and U.S. constitutional law, yet, Frank, we see mosques going up all over the place. Obviously, here in Minnesota, it's been very, very prominent with all the Somali Muslim immigrants being allowed into the country. There doesn't seem to be political or legal will or enough of it to deport those who will not live under our Constitution and want their own separate law here, Sharia law. I've been asking guests on the program this for a number of weeks here. What can be done about the rise of Islam so we don't end up being another United Kingdom here in America?
1: Well, we have to show them what Sharia law is. We have to show them what the future looks like. We have to talk about the 1,400 years of history that show inevitably when Islam takes over a nation, freedoms go away. I mean, there's 54 plus Muslim countries in the world. Very few of them have freedom. And yet there's one tiny Jewish country that somehow has to give land to these Muslim countries. This is ridiculous. And yet people are arguing for this. We need to show people what life really is under Sharia law and get people to wake up. Yes, the First Amendment enshrines a right to freedom of religion, but the founders knew that that right was not a self-contradictory or self-defeating right. No one group has the freedom of religion to obliterate the freedoms of religion of all other people. And that's what Islam does. It takes away freedom of religion. So Sharia law is just incompatible with the United States Constitution. And we're going to have to start showing people that's the case and putting that into law. But if we continue to elect people who think that allowing anybody into the country who won't assimilate is a good thing, eventually this country is going to be overtaken and our freedoms are going to be taken from us. And by the way, that has implications on the gospel. And we have a whole chapter on this, chapter 15 in the War on Reality. I always hear pastors saying, I don't get involved in politics. I just preach the gospel. And when they say that, I say, I guess you don't think the gospel is very important then. And they say, what do you mean? Because politics affects your ability to preach and live the gospel. If you don't think so, go to some of the countries I've been to. I've been to Iran. There's no First Baptist Church of Tehran. I've been to Saudi Arabia. There's no Calvary Chapel of Mecca. I just got back from Egypt. You want to start a church in Egypt? You're going to have trouble. Why? Because politically, they've ruled it out. They will give you trouble. One of the reasons we have to be involved politically is protect our ability to preach and live the gospel. And Charlie Kirk, you always used to say this, politics is not our most important responsibility, but it helps us achieve our most important responsibility. Mm-hmm. You know, there's no Christian worldview podcast in Saudi Arabia. Why? Because politically, they don't allow it. And this is why it just frosts me to no end that these people don't seem to understand this, or they don't want to understand it. Because they've been lulled into this false sense of security here in America that, you know, we don't have to engage in any of this because we have freedom of religion. Well, the only reason you do is because Christians got involved politically to start this country and Christians stayed involved politically to keep our freedoms. And if we do not stay engaged, as Ben Franklin famously said when he was asked, what kind of country have you given us? And he said, a republic, if you can keep it. You know, Reagan said freedom is just one generation away from going away. If we don't fight for it, we'll lose it. And so we have to be engaged in this. Charlie was engaged in this, rightfully so. And so we need a million more Charlie Kirks out there who will evangelize and protect our ability to evangelize.
2: He really was clear about the gospel and he was clear about political engagement for Christians. And if more Christians were animated that way and saw the world that way and not cocooning themselves, might be very different the way our country would be today. Last question for you, Frank, and I want to ask a question from chapter 14 of your book, The War on Reality. The title of that chapter is The War on the Mind. You say the war on reality, again, that's the war against the truth of the Word of God, is at its core a spiritual war between the father of lies, Satan, and the spirit of truth, the Holy Spirit. And though we see the war's effects in the world, the attacks start in the minds of humanity. In this war, the enemy doesn't wait for the body to fail. He moves into the gaps where sin, pain, confusion, and weakness have already set up camp, the mind. Satan's primary weapon is his native tongue called deception, which he uses to manipulate both truth and people to reshape how we see God, ourselves, and others, unquote. And you go over in this chapter just about how when people start believing lies and they make up their own reality, which is not truthful, the deception, the depression, the mental illness that takes place. So as we close today, how would you like to exhort listeners to not be deceived by this non-reality soup that we are swimming in today in our culture, in our society, and instead be able to clearly see and live by and according to God's truth, which is the only reality that's actually true?
1: I was just over in the UK last week and I had the opportunity to interview my friend John Lennox, who's a brilliant older gentleman now, but a brilliant Christian who taught at Oxford for many years. And at the end of our interview, and we're going to air this interview on the I Don't Have Enough Faith to Be an Atheist podcast next week, I asked him, John, you've got 83 years of experience. What one piece of advice would you give our viewers and listeners out there? And he said, get into the word and stay into the word, because you need to know the word in order to know what direction to go in and in order to expose lies. Paul even says this in 2 Corinthians 10:5 that we demolish arguments and take every thought captive to Christ. Satan is a murderer, liar, accuser, slanderer who seeks to steal, kill, and destroy. And he's going to try and deceive. He comes as an angel of light. One of the problems with deception is you don't know you're being deceived, right? I mean, if you knew you were being deceived, you wouldn't be deceived. And so one way you can not be deceived is to know the truth. In fact, years ago, my aunt used to work for the Federal Reserve, and she was an expert in spotting counterfeit $100 bills. You know how she got to be an expert? By studying the original. She knew the original so well, she could just look at any bill and go, counterfeit. That's what you need to do as a Christian. You need to know the original. You need to know the truth. So when you hear a lie, you can go, that's a little bit off. There's a deception there. Most lies are just a little bit off. In fact, who was it? It may have been Chesterton who said, true discernment is not being able to tell truth from false. True discernment is being able to tell true from almost true. Mm-hmm. And so there are subtle lies that are being told. They come across your iPhone every day. You hear them in media. You see them on social media. They're whispered to you at your public school. You need to know the truth. And so you need to study the word. You need to study logic, by the way. In fact, my mentor, Dr. Norman Geiser, used to tell, before your kids study the Bible, have them study logic, then move on to the Bible, because you need logic to know what the Bible says, just like anything else. And so many people are being pulled away by just fallacious thinking. And we even have a course called Train Your Brain. It's for kids. We tell parents to take it because it's written for kids. Maybe you'll learn something, right? Mm-hmm. You know, study the word, study logic, and get involved with people who can hold you accountable.
2: Yeah. Well, Frank, we appreciate your coming on the Christian Worldview radio program today, writing this book, which must have been a very kind of soul-searching exercise to think back to what happened last year when Charlie was murdered, and then to consider all you face when you're going on college campuses and the questions you're taking and seeing how people are going away from reality. But we appreciate you being just a black and white objective thinker. And that's what we need. And we need to have our objective worldview based on what you just said, the word of God. That's our truth. That's our foundation. So thank you for pointing us back to that and for coming on the program today. And we just wish all of God's best and grace to you.
1: Thank you, David. God bless.
2: Again, our guest today has been Frank Turek, Christian apologist at crossexamined.org and the author of the new book, The War on Reality. 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Reality about God, morality, how to be reconciled to God, heaven and hell, and more is all found in God's Word. 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
1: With SRN News, I'm Jason Walker. Postal Service advancing a Trump administration plan that would strengthen oversight of mail-in voting. As that issue moves through the court system, USPS has finalized a rule requiring voter eligibility list and unique tracking barcodes for federal mail ballots. Well, the trade war between Washington and Ottawa just keeps growing. New tariffs expected to raise prices for products in both nations, each side blaming the other. U.S. Trade Representative Jamison Greer says the new Canada tariffs cover a fraction of the U.S. actual consumption.
2: This is something where we don't actually expect a huge impact. I mean, the Canadian situation may be different for them. I know they view it differently, of course, and that's fine. But for the U.S. small business, for the U.S. manufacturer, for the U.S. worker, you know, this is a way for us actually to try to get wine and spirits back on the shelves in Canada. It's a way to make sure that our small dairy farmers who have had very limited access into Canada for a long time. So we're actually worried about our small businesses to make sure they get the kind of access they need.
1: Russia facing a growing gasoline crisis as the war with Ukraine hits its domestic economy. More from correspondent Ken Lorman.
3: Reports say fuel is available at just 28% of Russian gas stations after Ukrainian strikes damaged more than half of the country's refining capacity. Long lines rationing, poor quality gasoline, and fights at pumps are being reported even in Moscow. While Vladimir Putin calls the crisis non-critical, authorities are reportedly arresting or fining citizens who publicly complain, raising concerns about an even tougher winter ahead. Ken Lorman reporting.
1: And this is SRN News. A prisoner filing suit against Indiana. Michael Harrington explains.
4: The male inmate is living as a female and wants the state to foot the bill for a sex change operation. But Indiana has a law against that, and now the man is going to court in hopes of overturning it. He is arguing that to deny him a taxpayer-funded sex change operation would violate the constitutional injunction against cruel and unusual punishment. A number of states are passing laws designed to eliminate such surgeries from the list of approved medical care for prisoners. Michael Harrington reporting.
1: The cultural clout of ultra-Orthodox Jews in Israel still growing. That's putting their vision of faith, Jewish identity, and civic practices on a clear collision course with that of other religious and secular Israelis. Mass protests over proposed changes to the exempt of the military draft is a big issue there. This is SRN News. It is growing and going fast right now, and here's what's happening. Educators say it's a great deal for a lot of older people, adults embracing programs at colleges offering reduced credit for a bachelor's degree, and they're eating it up.
5: 34-year-old Giles Sims was sick of getting passed over for jobs because he did not have a college degree and was often told,
6: on your skills assessment, you guys scored the same, so we went with the one that had the degree.
5: So the laid-off web developer turned to one of a growing number of three-year degree programs now being offered around the country. The new U.S. programs let students finish faster by completing as few as 90 credit hours instead of the typical 120 hours for a four-year bachelor's degree.
1: That is Lisa Dwyer reporting, who says the plan just keeps growing. More details, srnnews.com.
7: Hi there, I'm Maggie Johnson. Thanks for listening to today's Wisdom Moment. When I was growing up, one of my favorite things was family devotions. Every day we would read a proverb and hear what God had to say to us. If you're like me, you've maybe struggled in knowing what to read for your personal devotional time. I've found that the book of Proverbs is a good choice. It's split up into 31 chapters, perfect for each day of the month. Now my prayer is that as we read a proverb together each day, that your heart and your mind will be open to hear what God wants to tell you today. Let's get started. Proverbs chapter 24. Do not be envious of evil men, nor desire to be with them, for their minds devise violence, and their lips talk of trouble. By wisdom a house is built, and by understanding it is established, and by knowledge the rooms are filled with all precious and pleasant riches. A wise man is strong, and a man of knowledge increases power. For by wise guidance you will wage war, and in an abundance of counselors there is victory. Wisdom is too exalted for a fool, he does not open his mouth in the gate. One who plans to do evil, men will call a schemer. The devising of folly is sin, and the scoffer is an abomination to men. If you are slack in the day of distress, your strength is limited. Deliver those who are being taken away to death, and those who are staggering to the slaughter, oh, hold them back. If you say, "See, we did not know this," does he not consider it who weighs the hearts? And does he not know it who keeps your soul? And he will not render to a man according to his work? My son, eat honey, for it is good. Yes, the honey from the comb is sweet to your taste. Know that wisdom is thus for your soul. If you find it, then there will be a future, and your hope will not be cut off. Do not lie in wait, O wicked man, against the dwelling of the righteous. Do not destroy his resting place. For a righteous man falls seven times and rises again, but the wicked stumble in time of calamity. Do not rejoice when your enemy falls, and do not let your heart be glad when he stumbles, or the Lord will see it and be displeased, and turn his anger away from him. Do not fret because of evildoers, or be envious of the wicked, for there will be no future for the evil man. The lamp of the wicked will be put out. My son, fear the Lord and the king. Do not associate with those who are given to change, for their calamity will rise suddenly, and who knows the ruin that comes from both of them. These are also the sayings of the wise. To show partiality in judgment is not good. He who says to the wicked, "You are righteous," peoples will curse him, nations will abhor him. But to those who rebuke the wicked will be delight, and a good blessing will come upon them. He kisses the lips who gives a right answer. Prepare your work outside, make it ready for yourself in the field. Afterwards, then build your house. Do not be a witness against your neighbor without cause, and do not deceive with your lips. Do not say, "Thus I shall do to him as he has done to me. I will render to the man according to his work." I passed by the field of the slugger, and by the vineyard of the man lacking sense. And behold, it was completely overgrown with thistles. Its surface was covered with nettles, and its stone wall was broken down. When I saw, I reflected upon it. I looked and received instruction. A little sleep, a little slumber, a little folding of the hands to rest, then your poverty will come as a robber, and your want like an armed man. Proverbs chapter 24. Thanks for joining me for today's Wisdom Moment. In 2 Timothy 3, we are reminded that all Scripture is God-breathed and useful for teaching, correcting, and training us in righteousness. My prayer is that these daily moments in God's Word will equip you for every good work He has planned for you. Join us tomorrow as we continue our journey through Proverbs.

John 1, verses 1 through 17 says this. In the beginning was the Word, and the Word was with God, and the Word was God. He was in the beginning with God. All things came into being through him, and apart from him, nothing came into being that has come into being. In him was life, and the life was the light of men. The light shines in the darkness, and the darkness did not comprehend it. There came a man sent from God whose name was John. He came as a witness to testify about the light so that all might believe through him. He was not the light, but he came to testify about the light. There was the true light, which, coming into the world, enlightens every man. He was in the world, and the world was made through him, and the world did not know him. He came to his own, and those who were his own did not receive him. But as many as received him, to them he gave the right to become children of God, even to those who believe in his name, who were born not of blood, nor of the will of the flesh, nor of the will of man, but of God. And the Word became flesh, and dwelt among us, and we saw his glory, glory as the only begotten from the Father, full of grace and truth. John testified about him and cried out, saying, "This was he of whom I said, He who comes after me has a higher rank than I, for he existed before me. For of his fullness we have all received grace upon grace. For the law was given through Moses. Grace and truth were realized through Jesus Christ."

0: I just wrote a letter and told her everything about how I felt that I never got to say. And never got to say my side. Never got to say. It was like she was judge and jury and declared me guilty. That was it. She believed everything her son told her. Everything. I never even got a chance. And I was crushed. I'm trying to recover from this massive surgery I had. And then her, on top of it, she doesn't seem, from my language, I don't seem to give a damn. And I just felt like my world was crumbling. And I just had to let her go. And then we were still friends on Facebook for a while. And I guess he saw a post where I'd been talking to another friend about what happened. I guess he got butthurt about it. So she unfriended me, which reopened the wound. And I thought, heck with this, I'm deleting my account. I just don't even want it anymore. And I changed my phone number. And then I reached out to a mutual friend of ours that we used to be pretty close, that she's friends with too. And she says, I don't want to be in the middle of it. And I thought, I said, okay, I understand. I respect that. But in the back of my mind, I'm like, yeah, you're believing everything she's telling you. And I deleted the chat. And I saw where she had tried to unfriend me. And I'm just like, you know what the hell with you both? I'm just like, so rejected, so hurt. I don't know if there's ever any chance of reconciliation. I do have a letter drafted, but I'm not going to try to mail it till next spring. I won't give it a year. I don't even know if then will be the right time. I have prayed, Jude. I have prayed, pleaded with God.
1: Wow. But well, so it, so it's like it was the yeah. Well, what I'm hearing is this was someone very, very, very close to you. It wasn't just like a casual friend, but and you were friends for 10 years, and yet you saw a type of judgment that in at times you didn't even, we weren't aware of where she was, but clearly she made decisions, and at a tough time, following your second surgery. Sounds like you had a surgery first for the breast cancer 5 years ago, and now here it has metastasized. It's come back, but it has spread. That am I correct about everything I'm saying?
0: Absolutely, yeah.
1: Okay. Well, you know, there are different kinds of friends. And I'm saying, using that word friend in a very general way. Some people call, that they can use the phrase fair weather friends. When everything is nice, then everything is fine about the friendship. And then the Bible talks about a friend that sticks closer than a brother. The Bible talks about a quality of friendship that is invaluable. And in fact, there's much said, even, and I say this intentionally, in the book of Proverbs. Proverbs is the book on wisdom. And
0: Proverbs.
1: Okay, well, like Proverbs 17:17 says, a friend, now this is talking about a different, not a fair weather friend.

0: friend loves at all times. This is like a true friend that sticks with you through thick or thin. And we see that it is huge to have. In fact, I think if you can have a few friends that fill maybe up one hand, it could be one or two. I have two forever friends. I have other friends that are precious, but I have two forever friends.
1: Dr. Eric Scalise here, president with Hope for the Heart, and I want to personally invite you to the Hope Together Conference this fall on October 1st through the 3rd. 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

0: 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One of our staff members will reach out to you and we'll find a time where you can join us on the program, which happens Monday through Friday, 11 p.m. to midnight. Also, I wanted to call your attention to the fact that June wrote a book called Caring for a Loved One with Cancer. It's pulling from her experience, having journeyed through that, and it's available. 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You can go to our website and order it. But if you or someone you know is going through that, please reach out and get that book, and it'll be a great blessing to you. Let's continue the call now with June and James.
1: Well, the fact that I wrote this book, Caring for a Loved One with Cancer, would you like for me to send this to you?
2: Oh, I would love that.
1: Okay.
2: Oh, that would be awesome.
1: Well, I can tell you, I was so, I knew nothing about cancer. And all of a sudden, I was diagnosed that I, at first, it was just on one side, and then all of a sudden, a couple of days later, I find out, oh, you have it on two sides, two different kinds. And I remember I was sitting on this table when you're being examined, and this doctor was coming in and out. Finally, she said, you do have a malignancy. You will have to have a mastectomy, and you will lose your hair. And I remember thinking, what does the hair have to do with this? But you probably understand that.
2: I do.
1: And it is a unique, unusual experience. Now, yours was 5 years ago. Mine is even longer than that. But I remember thinking, I don't know if my time is long or short here on Earth. And I thought, And the doctor, and I think you might identify with me on this, the doctor's talking. I'm not listening to a word. I'm thinking, now, I wonder how, is my time long or short? And finally I thought, well, God already knows my last day, because the Bible says in Psalm 139, all the days ordained for us were written in his book before one of them came to be. And I thought, okay, so he knows whether it's long or short. So, in other words, this doctor is talking, and I'm not paying attention to one thing because I didn't expect it. I knew I could have a lump, but that didn't mean anything. It didn't mean cancer. Well, I was wrong. The bottom line is, I call it my fascinating journey. I knew nothing about cancer, and that's why it'll be a joy to send this to you, because it kind of tells you first what to do, you know, like it's literally 50 practical ways to care for your loved one. But I tell things that friends did that I didn't expect. And did you have things like that that you didn't know that people would do for you? Was that part of your experience or not really? James?
2: Yes.
1: Hi. Okay. Listen, what we're going to do, I'm going to send this to you. But I'm also going to send you something on friendship, because what I think, I know what it's like to have a similar experience twice.
2: You?
1: With friendship where, yes, I just thought for sure. And one was in high school, and I had never talked to anybody, told anything about My family was bizarre growing up, but I didn't talk. And then I was crushed when all of a sudden, and then the odd thing was, when I went to college, my closest friend from high school, wasn't as close as the other friend, but all of a sudden she acted like she didn't even know me. And what I later, the third year, I found out she was having an affair with a professor, and she married him. He divorced his wife and married my friend, but, and we never even talked about it. So, you know, so you can think you know someone so well.
2: Yeah.
1: And then it's stunning. It's like, what happened? Because there didn't seem to be any, after that, I was very, very, very guarded about friendships. Because it sounds to me like this friend that you had, you know, 10 years ago, just to see what now has happened, there are values that are unbelievably precious in a reciprocal relationship of liking and loving between two people. And that's what friendship is. It's a mutual emotion based on liking the person and having what is called phileo love. Do you know that word, phileo? Phileo is the highest form of love. It's not emotion, it's devotion. Somebody's devoted to another person and looks for ways to meet the needs within the other person and does what's in the other person's best interest. Phileo is liking, I should say it that way. Then agape love is a commitment that seeks the other person's highest good, no matter what that person does. But I think, you know, you're going to, as painful as this loss is, it gives you an understanding of where she is and her value system versus what you, I think, do value. Do you believe that it may be that there would be another friend down the road? That, because this is what I experienced. I had eventually somebody who prayed for a friend. And she said, God, would you please give me this friend? I need a true friend. And I knew nothing about this. I was at this conference in Chicago, and she said, so I'll be sure that I don't miss it. Would you put that person in Chicago? Well, and so the last night, she and I met, and then we sat by each other on an airplane going back. And I was a youth director at the time. And I said to her, is there any possibility that you would have a heart to help to reach out to teenagers? Because I'm the junior high director. I have 600 in the junior high division. And if you would like, I certainly could use your help. And from that point on, she was on board with everything I did. And you know, it was a total surprise. I needed, in fact, there was just so many precious similarities. And that, that was, over 40 years ago. So, there can be a friend that sticks closer than a brother. That's what the Bible talks about. A friend, there can be a, that we can have a friend that sticks closer than a brother. I think the, and that's why I'm going to send you our keys. We call them keys, like keys for living on friendship. And I subtitle it Iron Sharpening Iron, because there is a scripture that says, as iron sharpens iron, so one person sharpens another. And you need to have the kind of friend that you are better because of that person in your life, and that your friend is better because you are in your friend's life.
2: I have to be honest with you. After my surgery, before surgery, it seemed like everyone was so concerned, so caring. They were texting, they were calling. Mm-hmm. And not long after surgery, June, I kid you not, it's like they all go away. They're all gone.
1: Wow.
2: Yeah, I'm just like, I don't know what happened. It's like, this is me and my husband. My husband's my best friend. Next to Jesus. And my daughter, and I just look how isolated. My husband says that, you know, maybe God's closing a lot of doors, maybe he's removing a lot of people out of my life, but maybe he's taking me somewhere that they can't go with me.
1: Well, I'm going to ask a question. Like, one of the things that is precious is when there are similarities. What I mean by that is, like, for example, are you in a church where you are growing spiritually, where you look forward every Sunday to what you're going to learn? And is this something that you and your husband share? But yeah, that, so you get the idea of my question. I tell you what, we're going to have to take a break, but I'll just say this. I sit there and look at several friends that I have that I'm going to be teaching a series coming up. In fact, I'll just, I don't know where you live. You could live in Alaska. Where do you live, sweetheart?
2: We're in Independence, Missouri.
1: Okay. Well, that's great. But are you all in a church where you are growing spiritually?
0: Thanks for listening to Hope in the Night with June Hunt. Let me ask you an honest question. What's that thing you've been putting off? Maybe it's a project at home or at work, or it's a difficult conversation with a friend, or maybe it's a dream or a goal that you've wanted to pursue. We often joke about procrastination, but sometimes putting things off actually points to a deeper issue. Maybe for you it's fear or perfectionism, or just feeling overwhelmed by where to begin. Sometimes procrastination gets in the way of the very things God is calling us to do. 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

0: 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Ask Siri to play Hope in the Night, whatever you want to do. But that's another way to hear the program in case you don't want to stay up late at night. Let's finish this call with June and James.
1: Well, sweetheart, I want to say, first of all, I am so sorry for the disruption and the pain of the loss. But I will say, it may be that God has been orchestrating a change of personnel, of people that are going to come into your life. Just imagine what it was like in Jesus' day when all of a sudden Jesus would say, "Okay, Peter, come join me," you know. And here was this band of brothers, if you will, that became his apostles, and they later changed the world in terms of impact. And, you know, they were just ordinary people. They were not extraordinary. But what they learned from Jesus was huge. So sometimes what you find, and I listen to people at times tell me their stories, and sometimes they'll tell me about being in a church that changed their lives and how they began to grow and grow and grow. But this is where the Bible was taught. Now, I'm going to be candid. I grew up, I was in a church, and it was just whatever my mother had grown up with in Oklahoma. But the bottom line is we were in Dallas, Texas, and I remember the first time I ended up being in a church. I'd never been in that denomination before. And all of a sudden, they said, "Well, bring your Bible." Well, I didn't even have a Bible. And I'd been in Sunday school and church, but that church did not teach the Bible at all. I did not know one scripture. And the reason I say that is I was stunned when in fact, it was life-changing. I remember thinking, I don't know anything. How do all these students know what they know? I've been in Sunday school. I know nothing about what they're talking about. So I didn't know the Old Testament or the New Testament, didn't know. And I began to live for Sundays, and I can tell you, it was amazing. And I'm still in that same church, and there are fantastic people who grow there because the Bible is taught, and I teach a course. And, you know, just the point is, are you and your husband in that kind of a church?
2: You know,
1: or not,
2: we've been
1: not really
2: in a church, and we go and we sit there, and they just recently got a new pastor,
1: mm-hmm.
2: and he's just all over the place. We leave just as empty as we went in. We don't get anything out of it. We're not happy.
1: Okay.
2: We're still trying to find the kind of church that we both grew up with. And that they're just not out there anymore. The preachers just don't preach like they used to. At least we feel like. We're just not getting, it's just we're not going to a lecture or a,
1: yeah.
2: Not motivational speaker or something.
1: And
2: we just can't seem to find the church where we fit, where we belong. I don't know. We're not looking for perfection. There is no such thing.
1: I totally hear what you're saying. See, because, I remember being in a church, and it was like, be a good person. It was, but there was not any. I knew nothing about memorizing scripture. That was totally foreign. I could not turn in the Bible to anything because I had never. Nobody took a Bible to that church. So I think the key is going to be knowing that. In fact, we have something that I'll send you, and I'll send anybody else who wants it. It's called Questions on Choosing a Church.
2: That
1: it will really be specific, and it will help you and your husband or whoever. You know, this is where I just love a number of the people that are, we're in the same Bible study. There's all kinds of Bible studies on Sunday morning, and some are Sunday night, and some are Wednesday night. And, you know, but the thing is, it's when you're growing together, and then there are things that you can do, even in service together. Helping others. So definitely, you know, there are Bible churches, Baptist churches that I have been very impressed with, that are potential, for you. And, even as I'm talking, I know my friend Tom, he sometimes looks and sees what's around where a person lives. And we could let you know if there's something that we find after our call is over. But, you know, God knows what you need. And
2: yeah, he does.
1: I remember, actually, I never will forget, when I became a youth director at this church, now I was a product of the high school, and then I saw what they did, and then for me to be on staff, I did not plan on that at all, because really I was at the time more a musician, but instead I became the junior high director, and then later the college and career director after 4 years, and then taught a singles class of about 80 to 100 for 12 years. And I mean, I loved all of these different groups, but I was always learning, and I was always leading and teaching the Bible studies that I was, I consider it that it wasn't, I was the learner, and I would share what I would learn. That's how I viewed it. But my point is, you may have to drive farther. I never will forget when I was a junior high director, I would find that people would drive an hour and a half to get to our downtown church in Dallas. And I'd think, why would somebody drive an hour and a half? And then people would come from all over, but they wanted a solid church, biblically solid. And so I'm saying that because, okay, and I'm for neighborhood churches. I'm not against that. But if you're called to be getting more serious Bible study, and if something is farther away, then use that time for talking, for listening to programs that are uplifting. Don't worry as much about the length of the drive. Does that make sense? Okay, I think we're a little sleepy here. I think the bottom line is what we will do, what I'm going to be sending you is caring for a loved one with cancer. I'm going to be sending, the wonderful thing about our caller, she knows she needs help. She knows she needs change. She knows that I'm hearing that she's open for that. And that could be any one of us. It could be a number who are listening right now to this program. The reason I say this is because I know at times I will get calls later. I will get letters from people, last week, there was a man, he wanted to change life. He wanted to change from his homosexual lifestyle. And so in the call, I asked, has there ever been a time in your life where you know you've humbled your heart and received Jesus as your personal Lord and Savior? And basically his answer was no, but I would like that. And so he prayed to receive Jesus as his personal Lord and Savior. Well, the next day I got a letter from someone who needed the same thing. So, you know, if some people might wonder, what could I pray for June? Would you pray for this program that when people listen, that if I'm saying something that that person needs who's a listener, would you just pray for the ministry of our church? I mean, the ministry of our program, Hope for the Heart, because sometimes that's the first initiation that they'll ever have to coming into a life-changing relationship with Jesus. They'll come and literally enter into that personal relationship, and they are saved for eternity. And so at times you will hear me lead someone to Christ, but there are all these other people who are listening. So I remember asking a man that question, who was a caller about something, and I said, well, has there been a time when you prayed to receive Jesus? And he said, yes. I said, when? He said, well, you led someone else to Christ 9 months ago, and I prayed then, and it changed my life.
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1: SRN News, I'm Jason Walker. Trump administration preparing to revoke some 200,000 visas. Here's Ed Donahue.
2: If it happens, it would be the largest single mass revocation of visas in U.S. history. State Department documents obtained by the AP show in the coming weeks, so-called B1 and B2 visas issued between 2016 and this year would be revoked. In a social media post, Deputy Secretary of State Christopher Landau called out people who he says tried to use these visas to get into the country and then apply for asylum. In the past 18 months, the State Department revoked about 175,000 visas for people who have been convicted or accused of crimes, as well as for people who spoke out publicly against U.S. policies, mostly in the Middle East. Ed Donahue, Washington.
1: Supreme Court allowing the Trump team to advance mail ballot safeguards. Correspondent Ken Lorman reports on the 6-3 decision by the High Court.
3: The court declined to stop President Trump's executive order restricting mail-in ballot distribution. However, the justices did not rule on the order's legality, saying the 23 Democrat-led states and Washington, D.C. challenged it too early based on speculative concerns. The policy directs agencies to compile voter eligibility lists and requires the Postal Service to send ballots only to approve voters. The administration is moving quickly to put safeguards in place before the November 3rd elections. Ken Lorman reporting.
1: After a month of testimony, the jury in the Lindsey Clancy murder trial set to hear from the final witness in a case that has largely been about her mental state when she strangled her three small children. The trial resumes Tuesday morning. This is SRN News. State of Massachusetts has gone all in when it comes to transgenderism. Here's Michael Harrington.
4: The Trump administration says Medicaid will no longer pay for sex change operations and other so-called gender care for children. This has prompted Democratic Governor Mara Healey to announce that Massachusetts will cover those procedures with state dollars, adding that, quote, residents must have access to the life-saving gender-affirming health care they need and deserve. Experts estimate the effort will cost the state millions. Michael Harrington reporting.
1: Taliban rulers marking the fifth anniversary of their return to power in Afghanistan. Now, they claim to have brought stability and ending decades of war. However, the United Nations warns of a grave human rights crisis, especially when it comes to women and girls. Religious freedom advocates say the condition for Christians there is absolutely horrible. This is SRN News. Now, most college football players dream about going to the NFL if they're good enough. But for the first time ever, an NFL player is going back to play college football. Bob Agnew explains.
5: Former Ole Miss tight end Daquan Wright is heading to LSU if he clears waivers after being released by the Cleveland Browns. Wright signed with the Philadelphia Eagles following the NFL draft and joined the Browns after he was released August 11th. Wright played two seasons for LSU coach Lane Kiffin in 2024 and 2025. He caught 39 passes for 635 yards and 5 touchdowns for the Rebels last season. If he joins LSU, Wright is believed to be the first player ever to return to college after playing in the NFL. Bob Agnew reporting.
1: Federal Trade Commission settling a claim against Zillow and Redfin, accusing the real estate listing companies of striking a deal to suppress the competition. More details, srnnews.com.
6: How do you do? It's easy to get caught up in chasing after the world, seeking fame, however fleeting, riches that melt away, recognition for achievement that others soon surpass. The woman in this story set out to take the world by storm and did, but the price she paid left her in bondage until her heart and mind and life were unshackled.
7: I don't like like the looks of that sky, honey. It's so black.
8: No, me neither.
7: Let's get the kids in the basement.
8: All right, come on, kids. Come on. Where's Gloria? Gloria! Gloria!
7: Honey, we're okay. Just go get Gloria. Oh, my God. Come on out here.
6: This is Unshackled, true life stories that, like the darkness, dramatized and produced in Chicago by Pacific Garden Mission. Stone doesn't make a very good pillow, yet many homeless people who sleep under bridges or on park benches have nothing better. Life is hard for them, hard to survive, hard to change. But in Chicago, Pacific Garden Mission keeps the doors open continuously, making a safe haven for those who need food, clothing, and a safe place to sleep. Since the mission was established more than 121 years ago, many other services have been added to help street people escape the bondage of their failure and despair. A medical and dental clinic, classes and counseling, job placement, whatever will help these people grow in knowledge and wisdom. Change comes when they receive new life, a life built on the cornerstone, the rock of ages. And now for broadcast around the earth, here's program number 2532 in the series Unshackled, the program that makes you face yourself and think.
7: Oh, oh, honey.
8: Be careful.
7: Oh, it's horrible. Look at the mess.
8: Yeah. Well, at least the house is still standing. I hope the animals survived.
7: Oh, my picket fence is gone and all my flowers.
8: So are the chickens. We've lost more than 1,000 chickens. And the new chicken house was just finished.
7: Why did this have to happen to us? Why?
8: Well, we'll just start over.
6: The woman in this story was born and grew up in Kansas. And like Dorothy in The Wizard of Oz, she lived through tornadoes. And like Dorothy, she set out to find the Emerald City, the land of promise where dreams come true. She's telling her story now as a warning to others about the dangers along that route, where spiritual storms can shatter the soul. This is the true story of Gloria Blowers right now on Unshackled.
9: The tornadoes that destroyed our home were similar to what I experienced in my life. There was always a storm raging within me, making emotional demands that caused irrational and emotional outbursts. Consequently, I was never close to anyone. I was the second of four children, two boys and two girls. We attended church regularly, but the truths taught didn't produce godly directions for my life until much later. Three different times, tornadoes ravaged our lives. The barns, crops, and animals, as well as my parents' financial stability and dreams. There was limited time for pampering, so I grew up feeling emotionally starved, detached, and insecure. I tried to earn approval of my parents, teachers, and peers through academics.
10: Mom?
7: I'm in here washing clothes.
10: Look what I got on my report.
7: Oh, that's nice, Gloria.
10: Did you see? It's an A.
7: Change your clothes so you can do your chores.
10: I will. I'm the only one who got an A on my report, Mom.
7: That's fine, Gloria.
10: You want to read it?
7: No, not now. Not now. I'm busy.
9: Sometimes the feeling of oppression and rejection was so painful, I would lock myself in my room and cry for hours. My only comfort being achievement, I was driven to be the best, to win at whatever I did. I finally earned the approval of my parents, but their praise soon faded into the next quest for recognition. Perfect wasn't perfect enough. Enough was never enough. And always the fear of failure hung like a cloud over me. During elementary and high school, I had no friends, so academics became my god.
7: How was school?
10: Fine.
7: That's a big load of books, Gloria.
10: Yeah, I'll be up late tonight.
7: Well, don't forget you have to fix supper.
10: I will, Mom. I have to keep my grades up.
7: Will that help you get a scholarship for college?
10: Yeah, as long as I keep my grades up until graduation.
7: Well, we're very proud of you, Gloria. You should go far in this world.
10: I love to learn, and I intend to go as far as I can.
9: driven by the growing dissatisfaction within, I conquered one hurdle after another, graduating cum laude from two highly respected colleges. Then I served as director of guidance in a prestigious private academy. Success didn't silence the voices within, however. They shouted faster, bigger, more. I moved on to aeronautical engineering, pioneering the role of women in this field. The longing and anguish within me continued to drive me.
11: Hello?
9: Hi, Mom.
11: Gloria? Your dad said you quit your job.
9: I'm going to Sweden to see our family, then I'm going to Europe. I want to see some of the world.
11: How are you going to live?
9: I've saved some money, Mom, and I can find work over there.
11: You gave up a good job that you worked hard to get to just travel?
9: It's not just travel. Think of the adventure. I can learn other languages, get to know other cultures. Who knows where it'll lead? I spent a year traveling from one country to another, picking up exciting jobs along the way. By the end of the year, I spoke four languages, which landed me a job with the Drug Enforcement Administration overseas. My dating life flourished, and I was wined and dined in the most elegant restaurants on the European continent. Then I met Mel, a handsome Air Force pilot stationed in Germany. Something clicked on the first date.
12: Isn't this a fascinating restaurant? Right under the Rhine River, among the catacombs.
9: It's really beautiful, Mel.
12: Oh, nothing but the finest for my princess.
9: Your princess? How can you say that? We just met.
12: Well, maybe. But I know a princess when I see one, and you're a princess.
9: And you're my prince?
12: I'd love to be your prince.
9: So when is my prince getting out of the Air Force?
12: Well, I can re-up in a little over a year, or I can go out and get a job with the airlines.
9: I vote for the latter. This princess isn't cut out to be a military wife. Mel and I had a great time doing Europe together for 5 months. He did treat me like a princess. Everything was so perfect, I thought my restless search was over. I returned to the States in July to prepare for our September wedding. After a romantic honeymoon in Hawaii, we moved to Fort Walton Beach, Florida. One night, we had dinner at the officers' club.
12: Hey, what's the matter with my princess tonight? You know, you look down. Something wrong?
9: Yeah. I told you I wasn't cut out to be a military wife. I can't get into all those officers' wives' club activities. I'm bored. I need to be doing more.
12: What about graduate school?
9: That's what I'm thinking. Troy State University offers a master's degree in clinical psychology, and there's still time to enroll for the winter quarter.
12: Well, if that's what you want, go ahead. I know you'll do great.
9: Then I became pregnant, and school seemed unimportant. I was so happy until I miscarried and the old feelings of failure returned. So I threw myself into my psychology studies in graduate school and finished with a 4-point average. I still had to be best. After receiving my degree, I opened my own private practice. Then Mel got a job with a major airline, so we moved to Atlanta. I worked for IBM and climbed the corporate ladder, winning sales awards 2 years in a row. We had a beautiful home and all the wealth and recognition anyone could want. Yet the gnawing emptiness remained. It began to be noticed by my friends. Oh, hi, Sandy. Come on in.
13: You've been out a lot lately. Something wrong?
9: It's nothing. Just had the flu.
13: Why do I not believe you?
9: No, really. Oh, Sandy, it's been awful. I feel ripped and pulled in all directions. I don't know what to do about it.
13: Maybe you should see a shrink.
9: I've been seeing one of the best psychotherapists around here. And things are worse than ever. Even my marriage. I'm so tense all the time, and I take it out on Mel.
13: Well, maybe it's the job. You work pretty hard.
9: I'm quitting. I want to have my own business, be my own boss.
13: Doing what?
9: I'm opening a restaurant. You know that quaint little German town in the mountains? Mel and I are moving up there. I just know that once I'm my own boss, things will be better. I designed, built, and established a restaurant in the popular tourist town of Helen in the mountains of North Georgia. The restaurant flourished, and during the annual Oktoberfest, our Café International was packed from opening until closing. People waited in line for up to an hour for a seat on the covered deck overlooking the Chattahoochee River. The restaurant was a financial and personal success, so why wasn't I happy? It was something I never discussed with Mel. Instead, I continued to see a therapist.
8: You say there's something missing in your life, Gloria?
9: I have everything anyone could want. A beautiful home, a loving husband, a business that's successful. But I still feel empty, full of turmoil.
8: Why?
9: I don't know. I've tried everything. I go to the spa, take trips, buy something new. Nothing works. There's always this insatiable inferno within.
8: Huh. Tell me about it.
9: What's the point of it all? I mean, I always try to do my best, but does anyone really care?
8: Why does that matter?
9: Well, I remember when I was little, tugging on Mama's dress and pleading with her to love me. At least tell me that she loved me.
8: And did she?
9: Not always. She was busy trying to hold our world together. That was the best demonstration of love, but I needed more.
8: But the longing and the rejection is still there?
9: Yes, no matter what I do. I hated life. The past, the present, the future. Endlessly being driven to what? I used uppers to get me up, downers to calm me down, alcohol and tranquilizers to numb the pain. Most of all, I feared dying, even though I tried suicide. And all that time, I was counseling others. I didn't know my carefully crafted world was about to crash down around me.
6: In a moment, Gloria will tell us about that crash.
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16: Gloria, I thought you'd be home by now.
9: Mel, you're home early.
16: No, I'm right on schedule. I posted it on the calendar if you'd care to check.
9: Oh, I guess I forgot.
16: Are you coming home soon?
9: We're very busy, Mel.
16: Well, hire more help. I don't like coming home to an empty house.
9: I come home to an empty house when you're gone.
16: I have to be gone. You don't.
9: We'll talk about this when I get home.
16: Yeah, if you ever do.
8: You say that your husband is being unfair?
9: His work is important, but mine isn't.
8: Now, how do you feel about that?
9: Angry, frustrated. Hopeless.
8: Hopeless?
9: I can't even eat anymore. When I do eat, I can't keep it down.
8: You're battling bulimia again.
9: And I've counseled others about it. In my case, it's probably a rejection of my husband's interference.
8: How do you feel that he interferes?
9: He doesn't understand. I need to be at the restaurant. It's like my baby that I created and nurtured. I'm proud of it. I did it. Me. And he doesn't care. For 14 years, I had battled bulimia and anorexia. I was in and out of hospitals, labeled manic depressive, schizophrenic, even psychotic. Nothing helped. Not even 2 years of intensive psychotherapy. I seemed powerless to change. I wanted to change more than anything, but I was in the grip of something more powerful than I. My marriage was hanging on anything, but I was in the grip of something more powerful than I.

0: better wake up. Our marriage is on the line. Your restaurant or me. No compromises.
1: I went to work in a daze. How could I give up my restaurant? It's my identity. But I couldn't live without Mel. He brought stability and love. I had to choose one or the other when I needed both. It was a no-win situation, and I became increasingly nauseous and faint.
2: Lawyer? Something wrong?
1: No, I'll be all right.
2: You look very pale. Why don't you go home? We'll manage here. Oh, are you okay?
1: No, I've lost my balance.
2: Oh, here, let me help you.
1: I guess I'm just tired. I didn't sleep well last night.
2: Well, you go home and you get some rest. I mean it.
1: By the time I got home, I was staggering, barely able to unlock the door. Desperate to get to bed, I tripped over an old suitcase and fell flat on my face. That did it. All the pent-up anger and frustration exploded as I grabbed the suitcase and spun around and around, then flung it away right through an antique window imported from Ireland. Oh, God! That's my life, God. Broken pieces. Nothing but broken pieces. That's all it's ever been, broken pieces. If you think it's worth putting back together, you are gonna have to do it this time. I quit. I'm through. I can't do it any longer. Help me, God. I need you, please, God. I'm dying. Save me, Jesus. God heard my prayer and answered so beautifully. I cannot fully describe it. Every cruel, demanding voice inside was stilled. I felt a calm, a peace I'd never experienced. And in that peace, I began to experience my real identity. A child of God, created in His image. Suddenly, I had a compelling desire for the Word of God. I had to find it, had to read it. As I obeyed, the sweet quietness was broken by the taskmaster that had controlled my life all those years. Stupid idea. Stupid, stupid, stupid. The Bible is no more than an ancient, archaic book that weak people read for a crutch because they aren't smart enough, like you, to figure out life on their own. No, I have to read. There may not be another chance. Woe to the rebellious children, saith the Lord, that take counsel, but not of me, and that cover with a covering, but not of my spirit, that they may add sin to sin, that walk to go down into Egypt, and have not asked at my mouth, to strengthen themselves in the strength of Pharaoh, and to trust in the shadow of Egypt. Therefore shall the strength of Pharaoh be your shame, and the trust in the shadow of Egypt your confusion. Wow. That's me, Isaiah. That's me.
0: Hello, Gloria.
1: How was your trip?
0: Okay.
1: Mel, I know I've been a terrible wife. I don't blame you for wanting a divorce. I know my failures. But I just hope that someday you'll be able to forgive me.
0: Well, what is this, some new drug?
1: No, Mel. I've thought long and hard about us. I love you, and I don't want to lose you.
0: What about the restaurant?
1: You can sell it.
0: You mean that?
1: Yes.
0: Well, I'm glad, honey. Oh, wow. What happened to the window?
1: I broke it accidentally. In a way, that's how I came to my senses.
0: What do you mean?
1: I looked at all the pieces and saw that my life was like that, broken. I'm sorry, Mel. I've been so unfair to you. I had been like the maniac of Gadarenes described in the Gospels, but Jesus calmed the raging in me that had dominated my life. At first, I didn't tell Mel I had received the Lord as my Savior, but I started reading the Bible 6 to 8 hours every day. I was afraid he wouldn't believe me. He saw the change in me, though, and became curious. I was so hungry for God, I read the Bible constantly. As my faith grew, his interest in God also grew, and I was able to share my experience honestly.
0: So you believe something actually changed in your life that day?
1: Mm-hmm.
0: Just by reading the Bible?

0: I fell on my face before God and begged for mercy and forgiveness.
1: Why forgiveness?
0: Because I saw what a sinner I was. All my life, I shut God out and turned to the world to save me. I knew I had problems, but I thought psychology would deliver me. How foolish.
1: What did you read that affected you like that?
0: Isaiah chapter 30. See? Verse 15. For thus saith the Lord God, the Holy One of Israel, in returning and rest shall ye be saved. In quietness and in confidence shall be your strength, and ye would not. Isn't it beautiful? God is so good and so holy. I love his word. All those years I wasted following stupid ideas of men instead of turning to God. He gave me exactly what I needed when I cried out to him. Read this, Mel. Starting in John chapter 8, verses 31 and 32.
1: You've underlined it. If ye continue in my word, then are ye my disciples indeed. And ye shall know the truth, and the truth shall make you free.
0: And verse 36 says, if the Son, therefore, shall make you free, ye shall be free indeed. I'm free, Mel. Whatever was driving me is gone. My wonderful husband gave his life to Christ, too, and we've been growing in the Lord since 1983. But mine was a time of trial, because shortly after my salvation, I began to experience a painful affliction that nearly took my life.
1: Oh, well, Gloria, dear Lord.
0: Let
1: me put this pillow under your head.
0: What happened?
1: Oh, you fainted again.
0: Oh, Mel, it hurts so much. Why can't they find what's wrong?
1: Well, what did the doctor say?
0: He said I was depressed and needed to see a shrink. I'm not depressed, I'm in pain.
1: Well, there has to be an answer.
0: Oh, God. Oh. It hurts so much. Help me, Jesus. Please help me.
1: No, come. Let me hold you and pray, Gloria. Oh, Lord. Lord, you alone can help us. Your word says that your compassions fail not. They're new every morning. Help my wife, Father. Give us the strength to be faithful to you, even now during this time of trial.
0: For 12 long years, I suffered devastating pain and, worst of all, memory loss. Every day for a year, I had recurring infection and fever. One night, my throat swelled shut and I couldn't even breathe until I prayed to God. Once, I was comatose for 3 days. Without God's faithfulness and Mel's love, I would have given up. I endured the label hypochondriac until the medical field recognized chronic fatigue immune dysfunction syndrome, CFIDS. Today, I am much healthier, and God is using us to help many others. Hello?
2: Gloria, it's Lois. I heard you speak yesterday at church and met you afterwards.
0: Yes, Lois, how are you?
2: Well, not good. I've been seeing a psychologist, but nothing helps. They say I'm manic depressive.
0: Listen to me, Lois. Get into God's word and see what he says about you. Are you born again?
2: I believe Christ died for my sins.
0: And you've repented of your sin and received Jesus into your heart and life?
2: Yes. 2 months ago, I prayed to receive new life.
0: Then believe God. He says, therefore, if any man be in Christ, he is a new creature. Old things are passed away. Behold, all things are become new.
2: I've heard that verse.
0: Memorize it. 2 Corinthians chapter 5, verse 17. But God gives us other names, too, beside new creature. He calls us redeemed, child of God, saved by grace, joint heirs with Christ, brother of Christ. Don't you accept the world's labels?
2: Thank you, Gloria.
0: Lois, God is sovereign, and he is sufficient to meet every need. God's word is your weapon against the devil's lies, and prayer is your link to God's mercy and grace. Okay?
2: Yes.
0: God has a plan for your life. He has a plan for everybody. But we have to come out from the world and live holy lives. Trust in the Lord and him alone. Mel and I continue to minister to hurting and deceived people. We have also taken many mission trips to India and Europe, Africa and South America, working with missionaries. Wherever we go, whatever we do, we proclaim Christ. That the eyes of your understanding being enlightened, that ye may know what is the hope of his calling and what the riches of the glory of his inheritance in the saints, and what is the exceeding greatness of his power to usward who believe, according to the working of his mighty power.
3: 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And listening friend, that grace and love is there for you no matter what your past. Christ died for your sins.
4: 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So until next time, unless our Lord returns before then, the doors to Pacific Garden Mission are open night and day. Thanks for listening, and may God

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Thanks for being here. God says, I am doing a new thing. Maybe this year feels exciting, or maybe it feels uncertain. But either way, God is already at work ahead of you. Even when you can't see the full path, He's making a way. You're not stepping into this season alone. Stay with us as we listen to this next song.

Trust sometimes comes before understanding. Noah understood that. God asked him to build and prepare an ark for years before the flood came. Noah trusted God, and God saved him and his family. It can be hard to trust God without understanding what's going on or why. I suppose that's why it's called trust. God is faithful. When we place our trust in Him, He won't fail us.

Hear these words from 1 Peter chapter 2, verses 21 through 24. For to this you have been called, because Christ also suffered for you, leaving you an example, so that you might follow in his steps. He committed no sin, neither was deceit found in his mouth. When he was reviled, he did not revile in return. When he suffered, he did not threaten, but continued entrusting himself to him who judges justly. He himself bore our sins in his body on the tree, that we might die to sin and live to righteousness. By his wounds you have been healed.

Hi there. I'm Maggie Johnson. Thanks for listening to today's Wisdom Moment. When I was growing up, one of my favorite things was family devotions. Every day we would read a proverb and hear what God had to say to us. If you're like me, you've maybe struggled in knowing what to read for your personal devotional time. I found that the book of Proverbs is a good choice. It's split up into 31 chapters, perfect for each day of the month. Now my prayer is that as we read a proverb together each day, that your heart and your mind will be open to hear what God wants to tell you today. Let's get started. Proverbs chapter 25. These also are Proverbs of Solomon, which the men of Hezekiah, king of Judah, transcribed. It is the glory of God to conceal a matter, but the glory of kings is to search out a matter. As the heavens for height and the earth for depth, so the heart of kings is unsearchable. Take away the dross from the silver, and there comes out a vessel for the smith. Take away the wicked before the king, and his throne will be established in righteousness. Do not claim honor in the presence of a king, and do not stand in the place of great men. For it is better that it be said to you, "Come up here," than for you to be placed lower in the presence of the prince, whom your eyes have seen. Do not go out hastily to argue your case, otherwise what will you do in the end when your neighbor humiliates you? Argue your case with your neighbor, and do not reveal the secret of another, or he who hears it will reproach you, and the evil report about you will not pass away. Like apples of gold and settings of silver is a word spoken in right circumstances. Like an earring of gold and an ornament of fine gold is a wise reprover to a listening ear. Like the cold of snow in the time of harvest is a faithful messenger to those who send him, for he refreshes the soul of his masters. Like clouds in the wind without rain is a man who boasts of his gifts falsely. By forbearance a ruler may be persuaded, and a soft tongue breaks the bone. Have you found honey? Eat only what you need, that you may not have it in excess and vomit it. Let your foot rarely be in your neighbor's house, or he will become weary of you and hate you. Like a club and a sword and a sharp arrow is a man who bears false witness against his neighbor. Like a bad tooth and an unsteady foot is confidence in a faithless man in the time of trouble. Like one who takes off a garment on a cold day, or like vinegar on soda, is he who sings songs to a troubled heart. If your enemy is hungry, give him food to eat. And if he is thirsty, give him water to drink, for you will heap burning coals on his head, and the Lord will reward you. The north wind brings forth rain, and a backbiting tongue an angry countenance. It is better to live in a corner of the roof than in a house shared with a contentious woman. Like cold water to a weary soul, so is good news from a distant land. Like a trampled spring and a polluted well is a righteous man who gives way before the wicked. It is not good to eat much honey, nor is it glory to search out one's own glory. Like a city that is broken into and without walls is a man who has no control over his spirit. Proverbs chapter 25. Thanks for joining me for today's Wisdom Moment. In 2 Timothy 3, we are reminded that all scripture is God-breathed and useful for teaching, correcting, and training us in righteousness. My prayer is that these daily moments in God's Word will equip you for every good work He has planned for you. Join us tomorrow as we continue our journey through Proverbs.

My name is Maggie. Thanks for being with us today. The woman at the well reminds us that Jesus meets us right where we are, not where we think we should be. Here's our next song.

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The story of the Good Samaritan reminds us that loving others often looks like simple kindness. Let's carry that into the next song.

0: Welcome to The Word for Today, featuring the Bible teaching ministry of Pastor Chuck Smith, founder of the Calvary Chapel Movement. This radio program is a chapter-by-chapter, verse-by-verse study through the entire Bible. And on today's edition of The Word for Today, Pastor Chuck continues his message, Jesus in His Glorified Form, as we pick up in Revelation chapter 1, verse 15. And now, with today's study, here's Pastor Chuck.
1: Man has often drawn pictures of what he envisions Jesus might have looked like. But it's hard to really envision what a person looks like just by hearing the words that he said, or even by even hearing his voice. You know, it's an interesting thing when I travel around the country to these radio rallies, where we go into an area where we've been broadcasting on the radio for 7 years, and we get a chance to personally meet the people that have been listening to us on the radio. And the moment I walk out, I can sense the shock when people finally see the face behind the voice. And they'll come up and say, I thought you were tall, and I thought you had curly hair, and I thought this and that and the other, you know. And they had all kinds of mental pictures of what you must look like because of your voice. And it's amazing how far off you can get in your mental, you know, somehow when you hear a person's voice. Of course, you kids today growing up in the TV era, you don't have it like we used to have it when we were kids. You know, all of our entertainment was by radio. And I had a mental picture of little Annie Orphan, little Orphan Annie looked like, yeah. And what Jack Armstrong looked like. You know, somehow you get a mental picture of what they must look like because of their voices. And what you see depicted as Jesus is just in the figment of some man's imagination. We don't really, the Bible hasn't really described him in a physical sense. The only real description we have of Jesus in the New Testament is given to us here by John himself. And this is Jesus as he sees him in his glorified form. And he describes him much as Daniel described him in the book of Daniel. Only a little probably more fully than Daniel described him. Now he had in his right hand 7 stars. Out of his mouth went a sharp two-edged sword. Now the Bible says the word of God is alive and powerful, sharper than any two-edged sword. So his words are like a sharp two-edged sword because they are able to cut between the soul and the spirit. They are a discerner of the thoughts and the intents of the hearts of man. His countenance or face was as the sun shineth in his strength, looking into the noonday sun. His face, just a glorious shining. His feet, like brass that had been heated to incandescence. His hair, white as snow. Eyes like a flame of fire. What a vision. Holding in his right hand the 7 stars, and when I saw him, I fell at his feet as dead. And he laid his right hand upon me, saying unto me, Fear not. I am the first and the last. I am the Alpha and the Omega. I am the first and the last, the beginning and the end. I am he that liveth and was dead. And behold, I am alive forevermore, so be it. And I have the keys of hell and death. When Jesus died, he descended into hell. Peter, in the 2nd chapter of the book of Acts, in explaining to the people the phenomena that they were observing on the day of Pentecost, declared Jesus of Nazareth, a man who proved himself to be of God by the signs and the miracles which he did in your midst, whom you with your wicked hands have crucified and slain, who God rose from the dead because it was not possible that he could be held by death. For the scripture predicted, prophesied in Psalms, thou wilt not leave my soul in hell, neither will you allow the Holy One to see corruption. So Jesus descended into hell, preached to the souls that were in prison, and when he ascended, he led those captives from their captivity, for he had the keys of death and hell, and he conquered over death and hell. Now, there have been a lot of people who have claimed that they were going to come back from the dead. Houdini had often made the claim, you know, that he was going to, the escape artist, he was going to escape death. And for several years, they had a phone in the crypt where his body was, waiting for him to call. They finally disconnected it. The escape artist couldn't escape death. But Jesus did. I have the keys of death and hell. And this same Jesus hath God raised from the dead. Not possible that he could be held by it. The prophecy of Isaiah concerning Jesus was he was to set at liberty those that were bound and open the prison doors. He did that. Those that were held by the prison of death, he opened the doors for them and led the captives from their captivity. Now the command of John in verse 19 gives to you the key to the book of Revelation. And the understanding of this book is really dependent upon your using the key, which is verse 19 of chapter 1. For there are three divisions to the book of Revelation. Write the things which you have seen. Past tense, so it was this vision that he wrote of Jesus Christ that he saw here in chapter 1. Secondly, the things which are, the present things. And thirdly, the things which will be hereafter. The words hereafter are a translation of the Greek words metatauta, which literally means after these things. So you have John writing that which he saw. He will be writing in chapters 2 and 3, the things which are during this present age, the things of the church. And then as you begin with chapter 4, he's going to write of the things that transpire after the things of the church. The things that will be hereafter, or more literally, after these things. And so it is significant, and you need to watch for it. Chapter 4 begins with the Greek words metatauta, after these things. I saw a door open in heaven, and the first voice was as of a trumpet saying unto me, come up hither, and I will show you things which must be, again, the repetition of the Greek words metatauta, after these things. So you enter into the third section of the book when you get to chapter 4. So you get into the future aspects of the book. We are now living in the era of chapters 2 and 3, the things which are. The church continues to exist in the testimony and the witness of the church and the witness of Jesus concerning his church, which is even more important. So the three divisions of the book, it's important that you catch this, because if you don't, then you're going to have a constantly confused and garbled view of the future. You'll see the church in the midst of the tribulation and the 144,000, you'll try to twist to be the church. I mean, there's just all kinds of twisted, exaggerated concepts that have come from the book of Revelation because people did not catch the key in this first chapter here. Now, the Lord explains to John a little bit of the vision that he saw. Remember, he turned and he saw him walking in the midst of the seven golden candlesticks, the mystery of the seven stars which you saw in my right hand, and the seven golden candlesticks. The seven stars are the messengers of the seven churches. The word angelos in Greek is literally messengers. It's usually used of a heavenly messenger, but also used of earthly messengers too. Anyone who is bearing a message could be an angelos, a messenger. The word by usage has come to mean a divine messenger, a divine being, a heavenly being. The seven stars are the seven messengers of the seven churches. And the seven candlesticks, which you saw, are the seven churches. So the seven churches are the complete church. And those who are ministering to the church. Now, it is always, to me, a very comforting and yet an extremely exciting concept to realize the place of the seven stars. They were being held in the right hand of Him. And how beautiful and comforting it is to realize that as a messenger to the church, your life is being held in the right hand of the Lord. I don't know of anything more exciting than that and comforting than that. Another thing that is extremely exciting is where Jesus is. He's walking in the midst of the church, or the churches. The seven golden candlesticks are the seven churches. So Christ walking in the midst of His church. You remember in the Gospels, Jesus said, "Where two or three are gathered together in My name, there will I be in the midst." His promised presence with His people. So Jesus is here with us tonight. He's promised to be with His people wherever they've gathered in His name. And that's always just beautiful and comforting to realize the presence of Jesus. Now, He, for a time, sought to familiarize the disciples with the concept that He is there even though you don't see Him. So, after His resurrection, He would show up and then disappear. And suddenly He'd be with them in the midst, and then He'd be gone. Two disciples were walking on the road to Emmaus, and suddenly Jesus was on the path walking with them. When they got to Emmaus, He pretended like He was going to go on. They said, "Oh no, it's too late. Come on in and eat with us." And when He broke bread, their eyes were open and they realized it was Jesus. Probably they saw the marks in His hands. And Jesus disappeared, and they said, "Wow, that was the Lord." And they ran all the way back to Jerusalem to share with the disciples, "Hey, we've seen the risen Lord." And they said, "Hey, He appeared to Peter and Mary and a bunch of women. A lot of them have seen Him." Thomas said, "Don't give me that stuff. I'm not going to believe until I myself can take my finger and put it right there in His hand. I mean, I want to take my hand and put it right there in His side. I need more proof than your stories, you know." So the disciples were gathered, Thomas present, and Jesus suddenly appeared and He said, "Hey, Thomas, go ahead. Take your finger. Touch me. See if it isn't me." Hey, wait a minute. How did He know Thomas said that? He must have been standing there when Thomas expressed his doubts. You see, but Thomas couldn't see Him. But he was trying to get them used to the fact, "Hey, I'm there even though you don't see me." And that was part of the training. Paul the Apostle, after 14 days and 14 nights on a stormy sea, when all hope of ever surviving was lost, in the morning of the 14th day, Paul stood up and he said, "Hey, men, be of good cheer." Everybody's seasick and miserable, think they're going to die. And this guy's saying, "Being of good cheer." He said, "Last night the Lord stood by me." The Lord was with him the whole while. The Lord is with us here tonight. The presence of the Lord is with us. He said, "Wherever two or three are gathered together, there I am." Now, often, we wish that we could have been at the Sea of Galilee almost 2,000 years ago. That we could have been at Capernaum or Bethsaida or one of those cities where Jesus visited, that we could have actually seen Him ourselves. How thrilling it would have been to have lived in those days and to have followed Him along the sea, listening to Him teach. Oh, I know that if I could have only been right there, if I could have only seen him, I know that he could have reached out and touched me and he could have healed me or he could have helped me. And, you know, if only I could have seen him like that, I know he could have helped me. Like Martha, when Jesus finally showed up 4 days after her brother had died, she said, "Lord, if you'd only have been here, my brother wouldn't have died. You know, if you'd just have been here, if I could just see him, I know that he could do it." Hey, he's here. He's here. He's here to touch you tonight. He's here to minister to your needs tonight. Wherever the church assembles in his name, he has promised his presence to be there with them. And he is always there to minister to the needs of the people. That's the purpose of his being here tonight, to touch you and to minister to the needs in your life. He said, "Behold, I am with you always, even to the end of the age." Now we come to the messages of Jesus to these churches. There are patterns in the messages. First of all, the messages to each of the churches begin with an address of Jesus naming the church that he is writing to. And then a description of himself, and the description is usually taken from the first chapter here, the description that John had of Jesus. He describes himself, the one who is writing the message to the church. And the description of himself usually is correlated in the body of the message.

0: action with other words. And so we have Jehovah Rapha, the Lord, our healer. If you need healing, he becomes your healer. He becomes your provider, Jehovah Jireh. He becomes your righteousness, Jehovah Tzidkenu. He becomes your savior, Joshua, Jehovah Shua. Whatever your need may be, he becomes. So Jesus, in the description of himself as he writes to the churches, again, takes that adaptive form where he adapts to what you might be needing. He becomes all that you might need. So the description of himself. Then in each of the churches, there is the acknowledgement, I know what you're going through. I know your condition. I know what's happening. To five of the churches, there is the call to repentance. Now remember, the church is less than 100 years old. We so often hear quoted the early church fathers this and the early church fathers that. Well, according to Jesus, the early church fathers became corrupted pretty early. Corrupt systems began to invade the church extremely early. As we will see when we get to the church of Pergamos and Thyatira. These corrupt systems had entrenched themselves within the church before the end of the first century. So you have some of the renowned church fathers, Origen and some of the others, who are espousing child baptism, infant baptism, and some of the other things that were borrowed from the pagans. You have an early development of the priesthood. It began before the death of John in Thyatira and in Pergamos. So you can't really look back to church history to find the model or to find the pattern. You have to look right back to the book of Acts to find out God's true pattern. And the true pattern is one of great simplicity. People just being brought to a faith in Jesus Christ and a living relationship to him. No fancy organizations, no great structures, no seminaries. Just a simple trust and faith in the Lord. Shared from person to person, friend to friend. In each of the churches, there is a group who are victorious, who are overcoming, and they are recognized by the Lord, and there are special promises to those who do overcome. And they exist in every church. So no matter how corrupt the church system may become, the Lord always has his true witness within that church. And in each of the churches, there is that call of Jesus to pay attention. He that hath an ear to hear, let him hear what the Spirit is saying to the church. So seven times we're going to be commanded by the Lord to hear what the Spirit is saying to the churches. So let us now, as we enter into this very awesome, solemn territory of the messages of Jesus. You have Paul's epistles to the church. These are Jesus's epistles to the church. And may God, by his Holy Spirit, give us ears to hear what he is seeking to say to the church. For he's going to tell us, as many as he loves, he chastens and he rebukes. And let's not try to defend ourselves or justify our positions, but let's be open to hear what the Spirit would say to us, his church.
1: 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Discover what it means to walk in the power of the Holy Spirit, praise God through every season, and turn even life's

0: 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Pleasing God, a life surrendered is a life well lived. Now, here's Pastor Chuck.
1: And now may the Lord be with you. And may the Lord bless you and keep you through this week. May the grace of God abound towards thee in all things, that you might experience the full richness of His love and of His grace towards you in Christ Jesus, our Lord. In His name.
2: 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Join us again next time as Pastor Chuck continues his verse-by-verse study through the Bible. That's right here on the next edition of The Word for Today.

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1: Parents give things to their children, a lot of things. Jani Ortlund challenges you to look beyond the physical stuff.
2: It is the best gift you can give your family. It is your own personal integrity before your Heavenly Father. Not tons of money, not social prestige, not the best kids soccer team, but your actual life as you reverently accept God's call upon you, a life that turns decisively away from self-centeredness and sin, a life that says, Lord, I'm all yours. I'm all in. Whatever you ask, the answer will be yes.
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3: Well, you don't have to be a parent to love children and to want to invest in coming generations. 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She's talking about the whole concept of building a spiritual legacy for your children and theirs to the 10th generation, something I've known Jani to pray for as long as I've known her. Lord, bless our family to the 10th generation. And she figures that's at least 200 years. Oh, that more women were praying that for their family. That mandate to pass on God's truth to coming generations is beautifully seen in Psalm 78, where the psalmist writes, "The Lord established a testimony in Jacob and set up a law in Israel, which he commanded our ancestors to teach to their children." Then the psalmist casts the vision for why God's law, his word, should be passed on. Verse 6, "So that a future generation, children yet to be born, might know." He says that our fathers were to rise and tell their children. Why? So that they might put their confidence in God and not forget God's works, but keep his commands. You see, the Lord has always intended for his truth to be handed like a baton in a relay race from one generation to the next. And in God's wise design, families are the context within which that happens best and most naturally. So let's pick up where we left off yesterday. Jani Ortlund is talking about ways we can let the gospel set the tone in our homes.
2: When our children were little, we were on an extremely tight budget and we didn't have funds to purchase a lot of books. So I'm going to show you some things that we've used in our family with our kids and grandkids and some things we've purchased. I did bring a book I just received as a gift. It's called Psalm 23. And do you see the colors? It says, "The Lord is my shepherd, I shall not want." And you teach the color brown. "He makes me lie down in green pastures." I don't know if you can see this in the back. But you learn colors. You can start at 6 months with this, with a child, just on your knee. 1 year, we decided to take our kids through the Bible. Actually, it was going to be about 18 months. And we were going to learn a Bible verse per day. Per week. Are you kidding? And so we chose a verse from each book of the Bible, 66 weeks, and it took some extra weeks to review. And we told the kids we'd have a good prize when they finished. Of course, we planned it out because we knew there was going to be a family reunion in California near Disneyland, but we didn't tell the kids that. But they worked and worked, and we kept holding this prize over them. And so they learned a different verse each week. You know, I got this at Home Depot or Staples or some stationery store for a few dollars. You don't need to spend a lot of money. What you need to do is spend your heart. There are a lot of resources out there online, the Resource Center, and between you and the Holy Spirit. You will never regret any time you spend teaching your children the word. Let the gospel set the tone in your home. Another way that you can live with future generations in mind is to make your home an outpost of heaven. What's the atmosphere permeating your home? Does love saturate your relationships? Does peace penetrate through your problems? Is kindness king in your home? Ask God to help you develop the power of a gospel culture within your four walls. It doesn't matter how correct doctrine is if that doctrine is not enticing to your children. Do they see you love to live out what you believe? When you talk about obedience or kindness or honesty, are your children seeing you live these out as well? Do your kids enjoy being at home? Do they want to invite friends over? Try to make your home their first outpost, their first resting place on their journey to heaven that tastes a little bit like heaven. The Lord will help you there. A third way you can let the gospel set the tone in your home is to immerse your family in a faithful, living church. Your family needs a gospel community to help build their faith for the future. Do not give up on the church of Jesus Christ. There is no perfect church. Any church you go to will have some sort of imbalance, some sort of problem. There is no perfect church. But here are some things you can look for. Do they honor God's word as eternally true? And do they invest great effort to faithfully teach it to all ages? Do they present the gospel message graciously and with an open invitation? Do you experience healthy relationships among the staff and members and visitors? If you are not immersing your family in a healthy church, you are risking your children's faith for the future. Please do not give up on the Church of Jesus Christ. He died to make us one. I know we fight a lot within the church, like any family does. Don't give up. Find a good church and bring your kids. Now, another way of helping to live 10 generations out is to rejoice in biblical marriage. Some of you may be divorced. Some of you may be single, raising children. But you can still rejoice wherever you are in your life. Each one of us can rejoice in God's plan for marriage. Now, if you are married, cultivate a happy, beautiful marriage as best you can that makes the gospel attractive to your children. God's word is unashamedly pro-romance. So why shouldn't you be? Think of all the love stories in it. And some of the passages that are erotic, like the Song of Solomon or Proverbs 5. God values and celebrates love and sex in marriage. And he calls for married women to enjoy their God-blessed romance. Your marriage is so much more important than your own happiness. It took me years to figure that out. Marriage is an unconditional commitment to an imperfect person. That means at times you will be unhappy. Being unhappy is not the worst thing in life. There is so much more at stake in your marriage than your personal fulfillment. Ask God, the one you promised, on that day you married. You made your promise before him. Ask God for the grace and strength to live above your own hurt, feelings, your disappointments, your frustrations, your resentment, your bitterness. This isn't always easy, but it is worth it. God will build something great out of two people who just keep working at fulfilling their promise to him about how they would treat each other throughout their whole life together. And give your children a visual of what this can look like. Coach your children for their own future marriages. Talk to them about keeping promises and let them see you keep your promises day to day, both big and small. Older children need to hear from us that sexual union is more than mere physical pleasure, wonderful as that is. God created us as men and women, and God designed marriage to be the union of one man with one woman. Your children are being raised in a culture where that is confused. You need to be encouraging your children that you're praying for their spouse. You look forward to the day when they marry. Let me suggest one final way for you to live today with your future generations in mind, and then I'm going to bring us to close. Teach your children to obey you. There's a lot I could say about specifics, about working with children, how we taught our children different things. But one building block in a family of faith is learning to balance discipline and structure along with play and spontaneity. The danger is to emphasize one over the other. The path of wisdom holds the two together, making obedience both winsome and compulsory. You are training your children in how they should respond to God by how you let them respond to you. You see, you, as a parent or a grandparent, stand in the place of God. You are performing God-like functions as God's special agents. Think of it: loving, providing, caring for, protecting. 2 Timothy 3, verses 1 through 5 show us that disobedience to parents indicates a corrupt, out of control, anti-God spirit. Is your child disrespectful to you? Then why would you expect him to honor God as he grows? The way your child obeys you now is setting a pattern for how he will obey God later. Help him obey his heavenly Father. Everyone is always under some authority figure. Even adults, we're under governmental authorities and ultimately under God's authority. Teach your children to honor you even before they completely understand what that means. The fifth commandment says, honor your mother and father, that your days may be long in the land that the Lord your God is giving you. The fifth commandment is about the flow of human relationships. And at the very center of all relations is that between the parent and a child. A child's whole life is shaped by his parents. The family is the first and primary set of relationships and the beginning of all human society. In that fifth commandment, God shows us how to live together in close family units, which will in turn affect every relationship outside the home. God's desire is to preserve the intergenerational continuance of a vibrant faith in God, which will bear far-reaching effects. I believe if a child is taught to honor his parents, he will obey them. What is honor? Well, it comes from that Hebrew word that means weight, heavy. If you honor someone, you give them weight. We need to be good examples here too. How do your children hear you honor others. What did they hear you say about your parents or your in-laws or your preacher or the policeman who just gave you a ticket? Well, let me suggest just a few simple ways that you can teach your child to obey you, starting at a very young age. Decide what is most important to you. You'll grow weary if you're trying to correct absolutely everything. In our home, it was kindness, honesty, and cheerful hard work. Those were the three things I wanted to emphasize. Follow through on your instructions. If they can't obey you, help them. If they won't obey you, make them or discipline them. Surviving a firm no as a little 18-month-old or 2-year-old and all the frustration that follows will strengthen your baby. Self-control, endurance, being able to tell himself no when he is on his own is learned when you can hear a no from your parent and follow through on it. Make the pain of any disobedience outweigh the pleasure of that disobedience if he were to disobey. Without this, any discipline you administer will be meaningless. It will be fruitless. Don't discipline your child unless it works. If you're disciplining your child for a certain thing over and over and over again, it's not working. Deal with anger at a young age. I don't have time to go into that, but we tried to do that when our kids were really young, trying to figure out what's at the root of that child's anger. Is it fatigue, self-justification, pride, jealousy? We had to teach our kids what was worthy of fighting for. And then finally, give many rewards. Children should learn that good and pleasure go together as surely as sin and pain. Reward cheerful, quick obedience and good manners, kindness, respect, hard work, all those qualities that you long to see developed in your child. You will be grateful for every effort you put into helping your child obey you. If you want more ideas on this, I refer to this a lot in my book on the Ten Commandments, His Loving Law, My Lasting Legacy. Now, let me conclude in this way. Here is what your family needs most from you. If you hear nothing else, hear this final few minutes. It is the best gift you can give your family. It is your own personal integrity before your Heavenly Father. Not tons of money, not social prestige, not the best kids' soccer team, but your actual life as you reverently accept God's call upon you, a life that turns decisively away from self-centeredness and sin, a life that turns toward Jesus and his way, saying, "Behold, the handmaiden of the Lord, be it done unto me according to your word." A life that says, "Lord, I'm all yours. I'm all in. Whatever you ask, the answer will be yes." It's in the Lord's Prayer. Your kingdom come, your will be done. It's a pre-approved prayer. By God's grace, for his glory, you can give yourself to the future destiny of your family. It was God who created the family as a sacred institution. Genesis 2, 18 through 25. It was God who set precedent by blessing Abraham and his family. Genesis 17. 1-7. That family grew into the family of Christ himself. Galatians 3:29. Do you see how God loves family? It is God who builds families in every generation. Psalm 127. And it is your family. Yes, your family. Broken and messy as it may be, where God's blessing can come and live and last. Daniel 4:34. For his dominion is an everlasting dominion, and his kingdom endures from generation to generation, to the 10th generation and beyond. You do not need to make it happen. Let God give it to you. Start where you are, messy as it always is. Turn to Christ moment by moment, trusting him for your next step, and just keep going. He will help you to be the mom or the grandmother or the Sunday school teacher or the auntie that your family needs and that our future needs. And your imperfect but faithful commitment will matter long into the future. We might feel small at times, even defeated in our day-to-day routines. But the truth is, we do matter. And we will still matter even 200 years from now. The memory of the righteous is a blessing. Proverbs 10:7. May it be so in each one of our families here. Let's pray. Father, we feel weak, we feel small, sometimes we feel defeated, but we know that is not of you. And Father, some of us are scared. Oh Lord, we bring our anxieties to you over our children or our marriage. We don't know what the future is, but we claim to our phrase for this weekend that heaven rules and heaven will rule according to your good plan. And so we look to you. I pray for every family represented here today. Lord, I pray, would you give them a story to tell that will last even to the 10th generation? For your name, for your glory. It's all for you, Jesus. Amen.
4: Amen. Yes, it's all for you, Jesus, for your glory. What a wonderful long-range perspective we're hearing there from Jani Ortlund. Jani mentioned some resources that can help you in your own journey to have more of that outlook. We've put links to them in the transcript of today's program. 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I hope you're coming away from Jani's message with some fresh ideas and maybe greater excitement for how you can invest in coming generations. 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It's relevant to every generation. And that's why here at Revive Our Hearts, we have a long-term view. 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
1: With SRN News, I'm Rich Thomason in Washington. The U.S. trade dispute with Canada rises to the next level today. Canada expected to unveil retaliatory tariffs against the U.S. It's a response to President Trump's 50% tariffs on $20 billion worth of Canadian imports.
2: President Trump says Canada has taken advantage of the United States for years. He plans to raise tariffs on Canadian automobiles, auto parts, and steel to 50% in 2027. And Vice President J.D. Vance says the administration's goal is simple: level the playing field and secure fairness for American businesses.
1: Correspondent Ken Lorman. An oil tanker was disabled after being hit by an unknown projectile off Oman. The United Kingdom Maritime Trade Organization says the crew is safe and no environmental damage has been reported. The polls are open in the Palmetto State.
3: In South Carolina, voters heading to the polls to vote in the Senate runoff race between Republican Darlene Graham and Republican Ralph Norman. Darlene, the sister of the late Senator Lindsey Graham, is endorsed by President Trump back in July after being appointed to fill his seat. Graham saying this about the president.
4: I want to thank President Trump, his steadfast support, and his complete and total endorsement means so much to me.
3: Laura Winters reporting.
1: Of his opponent, Congressman Norman says, Main Street Washington is with her. They're not with me, nor do I want them. He adds that Washington is broken. Massive wildfire burning near Reno, Nevada, now 27% contained. The Hawk Fire has chased tens of thousands of people from their homes, and more than 35 of those homes have been destroyed. On Wall Street this morning, the Dow futures 231 points higher. This is SRN News. The Barna Group has some advice for pastors.
5: The Christian Research Organization has been doing a careful study of who Christians trust the most, and it has concluded that smaller is better. Polls indicate that believers are a lot more likely to have faith in local pastors than in celebrity megachurch leaders. Barna tells clergymen to, quote, prioritize neighborhood engagement, personal relationships, and tangible community impact. Focus on integrity more than visibility. Michael Harrington reporting.
1: New research indicates that while many Americans are religious, they're moving away from membership in traditional institutions. Professor Laura Yerez of Michigan State University says, our research reveals that there is a vibrant ecosystem of people learning about religion in their leisure time. Across America, increasing numbers of people learn about religion through media, cultural productions, and digital networks. Christians may study biblical themes through podcasts, online discussion groups. This is SRN News. This summer is set to be the UK's hottest ever, but while many native species have been struggling, one is offering a little respite.
6: London's parks and gardens have been parched.
7: I think the summer here has been pretty intense, just like anywhere else.
6: Spare one green corner, largely thanks to one animal, the beaver.
7: We're quite fortunate that with the beavers and the damming that they do, they are creating these deeper pools of water. They've did a lot of like deeper channels and canals and things like that, so water has still remained on site.
6: Chinez Mustafa with the Ealing Beaver Project says the animal plays an important role in creating and maintaining wetlands. I'm Ben Thomas.
1: Australia's recording industry says tracks generated by AI will be barred from the country's official music charts. The move comes as the technology threatens artists' livelihoods. An AI-infused song recently spent 16 weeks on the charts in Australia. More details, srnnews.com.
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9: Kelly, welcome back. 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
9: That's right, and today's sermon is over 50 minutes long, and the way that we are able to pull that off is we provide the full sermon on our app. The Unshackled app is where you can hear all of our former episodes and where you can hear sermon-only audio, and that's how we can fit a 50-minute sermon into what's basically a 30-minute broadcast. But speaking of the fact that we have a lot to fit in a very short amount of time, I want to ask real quick, what do you think is the most common time-saving device?
11: That's got to be the microwave.
9: Probably the microwave.
11: Yeah.
9: Something in the house that just says, well, if I can take 30 seconds to get something done, it's better than 5 minutes. We like our time-saving devices. Makes life easier.
11: Yeah.
9: Before we get into the sermon, I want our listeners to think about time-saving devices and whether or not we value our time as much in regards to kingdom work. So keep that in the back of your mind. Today, we're going to hear from Charles Spurgeon. And we've heard from Spurgeon before.
11: Yeah, a couple of times. We heard his Law and Grace sermon from 1855 and also Beauty for Ashes from 1913. Both excellent.
9: That's right. Both excellent. And you can hear those on the Unshackled app as well. Well, today, let's listen in to Charles Spurgeon and his sermon, The Time is Short.
12: The time is short. The time is short. 1 Corinthians, verse 29. The text does not say that time is short. That would have been a true statement. Compared with eternity, time, at the very longest, is but as a pin's point. But note what the text does say. The time is short. It is the time of our life, the space of our opportunity, the little while we shall be upon the present stage of action that is short. This is a truth which everybody believes, knows, and confesses. It is trite as a proverb on every tongue. Yet how few of us act as if we believed it. We are conscious of the precariousness of other people's lives, but somehow or other, we persuade ourselves that our own time is not quite as limited as theirs. Ask an angel what he thinks of the life of a mortal, and he will tell you that he remembers when the first man was made. And since then, the earth has been ever-changing its tenants. Peradventure, he is baffled to recall the races that have come and gone in countless succession. For a little while they floated on the surface, then they sank beneath the stream. At first they struggled on through centuries, but after that they failed, any one of them, to attain a tenth of that pristine age. Short-lived, saith the angel. They seem to me as leaves upon a tree, as insects on the earth, as flies in the air. Like the grass that flourisheth in the meadows, scarcely have I gazed upon them ere they are cut down, withered, and gone. Or if you never meet with an angel to interrogate him, talk familiarly with one of the trees of an ancient forest. Ask what it has seen, and though it cannot speak in tones articulate, you can lend it a tongue, and it will tell you that hundreds of years have passed, and history has accumulated from the time when it was an acorn, till now it covers a wide space with its far-spreading foliage. Yes, the oak and elm can tell us that man is but an infant of today. Would you rather take counsel of your fellow creatures? Then ask the old man what he thinks of life. He will tell you that when he was a boy, he thought he had a vast length of time before him. So heavily did the days hang on his hands that he played the hours away, and was glad when birthdays told of the years that were gone. It was his strong desire and his panting ambition to break loose from the moorings of childhood and launch out into the great wide sea of turmoil and enterprise. But now he looks back on these 70 years that have been gradually accumulating as a dream. It seems to him only as yesterday when he left his father's roof to be an apprentice. He remembers it distinctly, and fondly tells you of some quaint thing that happened in those olden times. Oh, how short a while since the bells rang out his marriage peal, and now his children have reached their manhood, and his children's children climb upon his knee and call him grandfather. Oh, my venerable friends, you will bear witness that I do not exaggerate when I speak thus. My language is only the feeble expression of a forcible experience. You can realize more vividly than I can paint the sensation of looking back over the entire span of 80 years and 10 to the stripling. This appears a very long period, while to you it merely seems as a watch in the night. Ah, I wish I had the power to impress this truth on every heart. As I have not, I shall try to point the moral it suggests, and pray that the Spirit of God may seal the instruction upon every heart. The time is short. So, first, it warns. Next, it suggests. Then, it inspires, and lastly, it alarms. First, it warns. If ye knew the sterling worth of time, ye would shrink from the smallest waste of so precious a thing. Fools say that time is long, but only fools talk like that. They say that time is made for slaves. He alone is a free man who knows how to use his time properly, and he is a slave indeed who finds it slavery to pursue his calling with a good conscience and serve his God with diligence, fidelity, and zeal. Knowing that the time is short, you and I have not an hour to squander upon unprofitable amusements. There are some diversions which afford a respite from the incessant strain of labor and anxiety, and are profitable to strengthen the mind and brace the nerves. These are not only allowable, they are fit and proper, but while recreation is both needful and expedient to keep the mental and physical powers in working order, we can give no countenance to such dissipation as tends rather to enervate than to invigorate the constitution. Popular taste displays its own perverseness in seeking to extract pleasure from folly and vice. Fashion lends its sanction to many a pastime that ill becomes any wise, rational, intelligent person. But the Christian, in his relaxations, must seek healthy impulse and avoid baneful stimulant. The time is short. We cannot afford to lose it in senseless talk, idle gossip, or domestic scandals. Brethren, the time is too short to make a desire for friendly intercourse an excuse for frothy conversation. It requires no stretch of the imagination to picture ourselves two men who are both believers in the Lord Jesus Christ, called to be saints and accounted faithful, meeting in a room and greeting each other as friends. They will surely have something choice to talk about. All heaven is full of God's glory and the earth is full of his riches. There is range enough for thought, for speech, for profitable converse. Listen a while. One observes that the weather is very cold. Yes, says the other, the frost is still very sharp. There they stick. They have nothing further to say till presently one of them remarks, it will be rather slippery travelling tonight. To which comes the reply, I dare say many horses will fall down. And are these the men of whom Peter testifies that they are redeemed with the precious blood of Christ from their vain conversation, received by tradition from their fathers? Are these the men who have been made partakers of the Holy Ghost? is this frivolity becoming to the heirs of heaven? Yet thus often is precious time squandered, and the faculty of speech abused. This seems to me to be the pressing demand upon us, now that the time is short, and the night cometh when no man can work. Number two, the time is short. This suggests. Do you know what reflection this fact suggests to me? Surely then, thought I have some opportunity to follow out the work of faith, the patience of hope, and the labor of love, though not the opportunity I once had. Then, picturing to myself an ideal of a short life, all used, nothing wasted, all consecrated, nothing profaned, I seemed to see a boy giving his young heart to Christ. I saw the lad believing in Jesus while yet beneath his father's roof and under his mother's care. No sooner saved himself than he began at once to serve God after a boy's way. And still increasing in intelligence and energy as a stripling, and afterwards as a young man, from the first he devoted himself with all the intensity of his being to his Lord's service. So diligent and persevering was he that he lost no time. So jealously did he watch his own heart, and so far was he from falling into sin, that there were no dreary intervals spent in wandering and backsliding and retracing his steps in repenting of the evil, in getting lukewarm and then rekindling former ardour. With my mind's eye, I followed that young man living a holy life through a succession of years, getting up to the highest possible platform of spirituality, and keeping there, and all the while blessed with such abundance of the graces and gifts of the Spirit of God as should make him bring forth much fruit to the glory of the Father, do much for the honour of Jesus, prove a great blessing to the Church, bear a rich testimony to the world, and diffuse saving benefits to the souls of men. Number three, the time is short. This inspires us. It ought to fire us with zeal for immediate action. The sun hastens on, the sands run down. How is the accepted time? Let those who love the Lord be prompt. The time to do the deeds that thou must do, or leave them undone, flies swiftly past. Say not, I will do this by and by. Oh, no, no, no. Do it at once. Other duties await thee. Brief is the space allotted thee for all. Are your children converted? Pray with them tonight. Let not tomorrow come without putting your arms about their necks and kneeling down with them devoutly and praying fervently that God would save their souls. It is the king's business, and it demands haste. The time is short, for others as well as for yourself. A clear brother told me a week or two ago that a man who worked for him frequently brought in goods when they were finished, and he thought that the next time the man came in, he would speak to him about his soul. When he came, however, business absorbed the employer's attention, and the man passed away. He felt, he did not know exactly why, pricked in his conscience, and resolved that on the next occasion he would inquire as to his eternal interests. But he was too late. Instead of coming again, a messenger brought tidings that he was dead. Startled by the news, a brother could find no comfort in regrets, though he bewailed as one who could not forgive himself 100 wasted opportunities in the presence of one keen self-reproach. Oh, that an inspiration would constrain you to serve the Lord now. Every time the clock ticks, it seems to say, now. The time is so short that the matter is urgent. Do not wait, young man, to preach Jesus till you have had more instruction. No, begin at once. You, who mean to do something for the poor of London, when you have hoarded up more money, spend your money now. Do it at once. You who mean to leave a large sum to charities when you die, defer it not. Be your own executors. Lay out the capital at once. Get some joy and comfort out of it yourselves. Now is the time to carry a good purpose into good effect. Before you were saved, the message to you was, today, if he will hear his voice, harden not your heart. After you were saved, the message to you is, today, obey his voice, and serve the Lord your God with all your heart and mind and soul and strength. The time is short, so make the most of it. Number four, this alarms us, and well it may. On their account, let me toll a knell. It is a dismal knell. I have to toll for the unconverted man to whom life has been a joy, for he has prospered in the world. You have succeeded in the enterprise on which you set your heart. You have bought the estate that you long to secure. It is a fine place, certainly, but you have only got it for 2 or 3 years. Would I have taken it for that term? No, I would not have taken it on a 999 years lease. Freeholds for me. Did I say 9 years lease? Freeholds for me.

0: urgent. The time is short. But what have you not done? You have not believed in Christ. You have not embraced the gospel. You have not found salvation. You have not laid hold on eternal life. Your turn to die will come at length. There is but a step between you and death, a short step between you and hell, unless you believe in Jesus. Do you still imagine that there is time enough and to spare? I beseech you, do not cherish so vain a thought. It may be that you suspect me of exaggerating. That I cannot do in such a case as this. While I speak, the minutes pass. The hour is soon gone. The day is almost spent. I charge you, then, by the ever-blessed Spirit, listen now to the warning. Escape from sin. Get out of that broad road which leads to destruction. Believe in Jesus. Lay hold on eternal life. May the Spirit of God arouse you. May these words be blessed to you. They should be put more forcibly, if I knew how. With all the fervor of my soul, I entreat you, for I know your everlasting interests are in imminent jeopardy. God grant that you may not linger longer, lest haply you linger too long and perish in your lingering. The time is short.
1: That was Charles Spurgeon, portrayed by Brad Armacost.
2: There's a lot of good in this. It is dense.
1: Yeah.
2: It talks about Scripture as it warns, suggests, alarms, inspires. There's a lot there. And we can look at that, really, it's kingdom. Kingdom perspective is what we want to bring this down to.
1: Yeah, and the one thing that really struck me when he was talking about how time is short, that understanding should inspire us. Mm-hmm. It's not just about acting immediately and not procrastinating. The phrase that stuck out to me was, every time the clock ticks, it seems to say, now, mm-hmm. now, now. And it just, for some reason, that hit me. Maybe it's because I actually have a clock in my house that if it's quiet enough, I can kind of hear that ticking noise. Mm-hmm. And it's not a gloomy thought. That was the point he made. It wasn't like, it shouldn't be this weighty, oppressive thing of, oh, I don't have enough time. It should be this joyous expectation feeling that it inspires us to work and not procrastinate.
2: Yes. It's a beautiful thing because I have this moment. I have this moment. I have this moment. And frankly, it's the only moment we do have.
1: Yeah. Do you ever get that feeling of, wow, is it that day already?
2: Yes.
1: Is it the, oh my goodness, it's so-and-so's birthday tomorrow or,
2: yeah.
1: Or
2: is vacation's
1: it
2: finally here or Monday?
1: Yeah, vacation's
2: Monday.
1: Yeah. The one that hits me is, is it the first of the month already? That's always a big one to me.
2: Yes.
1: And I hope if you've heard this sermon to our listeners, if you've listened to this sermon and you're feeling that sense of, I don't know, wanting to act on something. Remember the passage in Hebrews chapter 3, verse 7, as the Holy Spirit says, today, if you hear his voice, don't harden your hearts. And it just as a bit of encouragement, yes, the time is short, but today, if the Holy Spirit is speaking to you to act on something that you know that you should be doing, please don't harden your heart.
2: And by the way, our director, Timothy Gregory, had a chance to chat with Brad Armacost, the actor portraying Charles Spurgeon. So let's listen in briefly to his perspective on this particular sermon.
3: Brad, you have played numerous historical characters on stage. I can think of recently you performed C.S. Lewis on stage in different productions, multiple productions, as well as G.K. Chesterton. And now another historical character here. Is your approach any different when playing these historical characters versus fictional characters where you have a bit more freedom to interpret?
0: A little bit to unpack in that, only in that it's a pleasure and an honor to play characters. And certainly the words of Spurgeon. You are always following, as an actor,
4: the

0: genius or the tedium of the playwright. In C.S. Lewis's case, in G.K. Chesterton's case, in Spurgeon's case, the playwright is writing from the heart, not for commercial considerations or not for entertainment considerations. So while I would say approaching an historical character is different from approaching Ebenezer Scrooge, which I just finished, if the message is there, if it's from the heart, if these are words that come from somewhere other than commercial considerations, I'd say, nope, get out of the way and let the words do the work. Let the message come to you as they're being said. So I know that's kind of a cop out. I just say the words that are on the page and try not to bump into the furniture, which I try to do very, very carefully. But, no, I think there is a difference between something that is written for a commercial production. And that's not to knock, Dickens, certainly, or Shakespeare, or anyone who was writing for an audience. But when you have I will use the word honor to work with something like the words of C.S. Lewis, the words of G.K. Chesterton, the words of any number, and certainly I'm honored to do the sermons of Spurgeon. When you're participating in that, I think it's a deeper, and I don't approach it as an actor so much as try to get behind and in amidst the thoughts. And I will tell you, having read this sermon, the particular sermon that we're talking about today, and then having spent I don't know how long we've spent recording it, you learn again and again and again. And you mentioned C.S. Lewis that we recently performed. I've also performed that 10 years ago. And the recent production, pleasure of doing those words, I learn something every single time I do it. So
1: Spurgeon is talking about the time is short. Take advantage of the time now. It's so fleeting in the grand scope of the world and eternity. You now have a grandchild, and you are seeing all the ages of life unfold before you, and your son, and now your grandchild. Does this sermon resonate with you, given that narrative of the time is short, in light of life unfolding and possibly even quickly playing out before you?
0: Oh, for goodness sakes, yes. It did so as I read it. I was in the process of performing Christmas Carol at this time of year, and it hit, but, you know, it was the hubbub of the holiday season, and I read it, and it's like, oh, yeah, that's very interesting. And then when you come to it closer to the actual day we're recording, reading it again, reading in the concept, if I have a six-month-old granddaughter, I have one son, and now I have one granddaughter, and he and his lovely wife have just blessed us with, and, you know, you would have to be made of stone not to be enveloped by these words and not feel that urgency. And it's not just the passing of time. I think Spurgeon incredibly uses the imagery of angels who have seen eons, of giant trees who have seen centuries, and of old men like me. Again, I'm glad there is no camera now, because I'm feeling my age. But he uses that imagery of just to bring it down closer and closer and closer, and then takes it a fourth and says, okay, but you who are of 80, but still feel great, like I do, thank goodness, it's still short. It's still too short. And then he goes off into wonderful, wonderful lessons about it's too short just to spend it in idle conversation. It's too short to think, oh, I'll get to that tomorrow. It's too short. Time I'm referring to is too short to put off to tomorrow, to put off till 2 o'clock this afternoon, to put off another minute, accepting Christ as your Savior, accepting the fact that you are here by grace. And Yes, I can absolutely, from this lofty vantage point, looking at my son, who is in his 20s, and looking at my granddaughter, who is 6 months old, it's fleeting. You know, it's fleeting. Both enjoy and accept the responsibility of where you are, of the vantage point you have, and looking at that, I want to see her grown and married and children of her own. I can't count on that. I can't count on another score of years, but I will enjoy and respect the time. And I must say, I'm a long way around to answer your question. It is Spurgeon's words that once again remind me of that importance.
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Thanks for listening to us today here on KCAN. Elijah heard God not in the fire or the wind, but in a gentle whisper. Sometimes we have to quiet our hearts and let God speak. Let's do that as we head into this next song.

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Thanks for joining us. The story of Joseph reminds us that what others meant for harm, God can use for good. God can use your story, both the good and the bad, for His glory.

0: Welcome to the Wisdom Journey with Stephen Davey. The crowd keeps growing, and they keep demanding a sign. Today, Jesus points them to two unlikely people from the Old Testament, a Gentile queen and a reluctant prophet, and tells them that the generation standing right in front of him is without excuse. Something greater than Solomon is here. Something greater than Jonah is here. Today, Stephen unpacks what Jesus meant and why it still matters.
1: Years ago, a young engineer invented the world's first digital camera. He was so convinced of its incredible potential that he met with his supervisors where he worked. He happened to work at a famous camera company called Kodak. Well, they rejected his idea. They turned down the opportunity to develop and market his new invention. Well, today, the digital world is the standard. Kodak eventually went through bankruptcy as the camera industry changed almost overnight. They missed a great opportunity. You know, it's one thing to turn down a great opportunity and lose a lot of money. It's another thing to turn down a great opportunity and lose eternal life. That's exactly what we see happening here in the Gospel of Luke as the multitudes are listening to Jesus preach. Luke chapter 11, verse 29 says, "When the crowds were increasing, he began to say, 'This generation is an evil generation.'" How's that for a sermon introduction? You're all a bunch of sinners, is what Jesus is saying. Well, let me tell you, Jesus isn't interested, again, in public approval. He's not running for office. He is delivering an eternal warning, and it's a warning primarily to the Jewish people not to miss their Messiah, not to miss the greatest opportunity they will ever be offered. Now, that opportunity, again, is to invest our lives in his kingdom, to trust him for salvation and to claim him as their Lord. Now, the people just want another sign. They'd like some more fireworks. They'd like another miracle show. And Jesus, at this point, refuses. Instead, he says to them here, "No sign will be given except the sign of Jonah." He says here in verse 30, "For as Jonah became a sign to the people of Nineveh, so will the Son of Man be to this generation." Oh, you remember how the cruel pagan people of Nineveh repented after Jonah delivered the warning from God? But Jesus is saying here effectively to his Jewish audience that they're less receptive to God's message through him. They're more hard-headed than the Ninevites because they refuse to repent at his preaching, somebody far greater than Jonah, that is the Lord Jesus himself. Listen to what he says here in verse 32. "The men of Nineveh will rise up at the judgment with this generation and condemn it, for they repented at the preaching of Jonah, and behold, something greater than Jonah is here." Well, this isn't what this huge crowd of people is expecting to hear. Indeed, Jesus is saying that the ancient Ninevites are getting into the kingdom, but this rebellious Jewish nation isn't going to be, and that has to be infuriating to hear. And let me tell you, the Lord isn't finished yet with his sermon. Not only does he say that he is a greater prophet than Jonah, but he now adds here that he is a wiser king than Solomon. Verse 31 says, "The queen of the south will rise up at the judgment with the men of this generation and condemn them. For she came from the ends of the earth to hear the wisdom of Solomon. And behold, something greater than Solomon is here." Jesus takes his audience back to the book of 1 Kings, which describes the Queen of Sheba's visit to Solomon in Jerusalem back in 1 Kings chapter 10. And Solomon's wisdom answered her deepest questions. His glorious kingdom of gold, she said, left her speechless. Bible scholars have wondered if she professed faith in the God of Solomon and the God of Israel. Well, according to what Jesus says here, she did. She'll be among those who judge the unbelieving world one day. And there's no need to wonder at all. She did, in fact, believe. So Jesus is effectively saying that both this queen and the people of Nineveh saw the opportunity of a lifetime, and they didn't miss it. They seized it. and they're now going to stand as witnesses at the final judgment against the Jewish people who reject Jesus Christ. And let me tell you, the message to the unbeliever today is this. Similarly, you don't need a sign. You don't need a miracle to believe. You have the Word of God. You have His Word to you. Don't reject the greatest opportunity you'll ever have in life. What is it? The opportunity to become a follower of the true and living God. Now, the message to the believer is straightforward as well. You don't need a miracle or a sign either. You have the Word of God. So let's obey what we've learned. Let's follow Him today. Let's trust Him, not only for today, but for tomorrow. Now, the Lord provides a challenge to act on what we know to be true as He speaks here in verse 33. No one, after lighting a lamp, puts it in a cellar or under a basket, but on a stand, so that those who enter may see the light. Jesus is saying here, my light, that is my truth, it's out in the open. I'm not hiding anything, so stop wandering around in the darkness. Follow after the light. The Lord makes a related analogy here in verse 34. Your eye is the lamp of your body. When your eye is healthy, your whole body is full of light. But when it is bad or evil, your body is full of darkness. In other words, whenever you receive the light of what Jesus is preaching, it lights a lamp, so to speak, of truth inside you. It provides light for your walk. It gives you truth whereby you make decisions. It guides your lifestyle. However, if you refuse the light of God's Word, well, your body, that is your lifestyle, is going to continue on into the darkness of moral and ethical and relational confusion and corruption. You see, when you reject the light, you condemn yourself to wander in darkness. Now, with that, Jesus delivers a pretty serious warning here in verse 35. Therefore, be careful lest the light in you be darkness. Now, Jesus isn't saying here that everybody's got some kind of inner light. No, the light Jesus is talking about, true spiritual enlightenment, comes into us from outside of us. It comes from God and God alone. See, Jesus is warning His hearers in this verse not to reject the light they've already seen, the light they've already heard from Jesus. He's telling His audience, don't turn away from the light you've seen. And with that, He makes this wonderful promise in verse 36. If then your whole body is full of light, having no part dark, it will be wholly bright, as when a lamp with its rays gives you light. In other words, when you receive and believe the truth of His Word, when you allow His truth to literally come into your soul and take up residency in your life, when you do that, it'll shine outwardly, so to speak. It's going to give off light. What does that mean? It's going to give off wisdom. Your lifestyle is going to show truth to those around you who are still in darkness. And this is the challenge, by the way, for the believer, to receive the light and then live out the light. Or as the Apostle Peter put it so well, we are to proclaim the excellencies of Him who called us out of darkness into His marvelous light, 1 Peter 2:9. So wherever God places you, in that office, that career, that classroom, you're in a dark room. You're in a dark place. Just turn the light on, the light of God's truth, and proclaim to your world how excellent He is. You know, I went to the optometrist a while back and I sat down in that chair and he lowered that contraption down in front of me where I was to look through a series of lenses and he asked me, okay, which one is better, this one or that one? And I'd say that one. And he'd say, well, which one is clearer now? You know, that one or this one? And I'd say this one. And after three or four times, something occurred to me and I kind of pulled back and I said to him, doctor, I'll bet you already know which one's better for me, don't you? He just smiled, and he said, well, yes, I do. You know, even as believers, we still have vision problems, perception issues, We still need daily clarity and insight. And let me tell you, the Lord already knows which way we ought to go. He already knows the right way. That's why he's provided his word as a lamp to our feet and a light to our path. We ought to pray daily something like this. Lord, I'm going to need your light today to change my life, to clarify my perspective, to shed light on my path, to repair my distorted vision. Lord, give me the joy of letting you shine in me and then through me as a light to the dark world around me. For your glory and your praise, amen. Well, until our next wisdom journey, beloved, may the grace of the Lord Jesus Christ and the love of God and the fellowship of the Holy Spirit be with you all. Amen.
0: You've been listening to Stephen Davey on the Wisdom Journey. The light is on. 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And then we'll see you tomorrow on the Wisdom Journey.

Hi, my name is Maggie, station manager here at KCAN. Thanks for joining us today. We're glad you're here. My prayer for you is the same of the Apostle Paul's to the church in Rome. May the God of hope fill you with all joy and peace in believing, so that by the power of the Holy Spirit you may abound in hope.

Hi, I'm Dave Perkins. When I think of the work that Jesus did on the cross, my heart overflows. 1 Peter 2:24 says, He bore our sins in His own body right there on the cross. Because of what He endured, we can be free from the old guilt and shame and can finally live free and clean. It changed everything for me, and it will for you.

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1: With SRN News, I'm Rich Thomason in Washington. Today is the day the other shoe will drop in the U.S. trade dispute with Canada. The Canadians are expected to announce their response to President Trump's 50% tariffs on billions of dollars worth of Canadian goods. The president says he is considering renaming Lake Ontario Lake America as the trade dispute deepens. Treasury Secretary Bessent says President Trump has been working the phones. He's been talking with Iran's trading partners.
2: The president is making phone calls to world leaders with specific requests to cease their interactions with the regime. We are already seeing results.
1: As a defiant Tehran responds to the Trump administration's declaration of economic war.
3: Iran's finance minister, Ali Madanazida, said sanctions were not new to his country and that it had a two-year plan to deal with the latest ones. Iran's security chief, Mohsen Rezai, threatened on social media that not a single drop of oil would be exported from the region. The U.S. Treasury Secretary Scott Bessent said that banks, businesses, and countries that dealt with Iran would share its isolation if they refused to cut ties. Iran's largest trading partners include China, Turkey, and the United Arab Emirates, which announced last week it was halting all trade and financial transactions with Tehran.
1: The BBC's Jolan Nell. The Trump administration is set to revoke the student and business visas of up to 200,000 asylum seekers. A State Department spokesman says they're foreigners who have entered the country claiming to be short-term visitors but then file for asylum to stay permanently. Firefighting crews slowly getting a handle on the massive Hawk Fire near Reno, Nevada. 27% containment so far, with no new fire growth being reported. This is SRN News. The State Department promotes life.
4: One of the first tasks Secretary Marco Rubio says he's been assigned by President Trump is eliminating all U.S. aid dollars going to any foreign organization or group that promotes abortion. Rubio has announced sweeping restrictions on funding for overseas abortion NGOs, which will impact up to $30 billion in aid. These new restrictions build on the work that American pro-life groups have been doing for years in Africa. Michael Harrington reporting.
1: The New York City police chief is vowing to protect Jewish people. The remarks to the congregation of Central Synagogue, where she attends, Jessica Tisch said, as a proud Jew and a lifelong member, you have my word that I stand with you in these uncertain and precarious times. Anti-Semitism is on the rise all across the U.S. and especially in New York City, which is home to the largest concentration of Jews in the country. This is SRN News. It's that time of year again.
5: Of course, we're referring to everyone's favorite time of the year, Fat Marmot Week. Now, last winter, it was a tough time for the little groundhog-like rodents in the Colorado mountains. Some of them froze to death, sorry to say. But the survivors are doing well. They've really fattened up. No Weight Watchers for them. Gaining the critical weight they need to make it through the next winter. Marmot researchers, yes, there really are people who are marmot researchers, are launching an online contest just so you can vote for your very favorite marmot. Jason Walker reporting.
1: Australia's recording industry says tracks wholly generated by AI will be barred from official music charts. The move comes as the burgeoning technology threatens artists' livelihoods. An AI-infused song recently spent 16 weeks on the charts in Australia. More details, srnnews.com.
6: Hi, I'm Johnny Erickson Tata, and I'm sure you know Isaiah 61, where it says that God will give beauty for ashes, right? It happens all the time. For instance, in the aftermath of the September 11th attack, ashes covered New York City. The drab gray seemed to symbolize people's grief. Even a church in the middle of the city was shrouded in soot. But as firefighters began to wash the church down, sun streamed through stained glass windows, and the brilliant colors captured everyone's attention, and suddenly, everyone stopped working. Amazingly, a worship service broke out and people gathered to pray. Right there in the midst of tragedy, God was already creating beauty from real ashes. Friend, if your life is filled with ashes, all dismal and gray, read Isaiah 61. Then take comfort. God wants to give you beauty for ashes and praise from despair.

0: The death of a loved one is one of the most challenging experiences any of us will ever walk through. As a believer, we should face death and grieve loss in a way that is decidedly different from unbelievers. But how and why? Today on Truth for Life, Alistair Begg takes us to the words of the Apostle Paul for the answers.
1: Can I invite you to turn with me again to 1 Thessalonians 4? And as you have your Bibles on your lap, we turn to the Lord of the Word before we turn now to the Word of the Lord. Dear Heavenly Father, we thank you for your faithfulness that is expressed in so many different ways, not least of all in giving to us and preserving for us your Word, the Bible. And we do pray that we might increasingly become students of your word, that we might hide it in our hearts, that we might not sin against you, that it might correct us, train us, grow us, feed us, lead us, accomplish the purposes that you have ordained for this study in your word tonight, in our lives and in our church. To the glory of your name, we ask it. Amen. 1 Thessalonians and the 4th chapter and the section which begins at verse 13. As we've noted in going through these studies, Paul was responding to a number of questions which had come to him from the believers in Thessalonica. And as we've gone through these chapters, we've seen how he has been addressing specific issues that they themselves have raised. Not exclusively that, but certainly that has been going on. For example, in verse 9, he talks about brotherly love. Earlier on, he's talked about the whole relationship of moral purity and so on. And now he comes to a matter which was clearly troubling these Thessalonian believers. Insofar as some of them had obviously got the notion that all who believed were going to be present, alive, at the return of Jesus Christ. And now they were faced with the fact that a number of their friends and loved ones and acquaintances who themselves had believed had actually died, and of course the parousia, the return of Jesus Christ, had not taken place. And so in addressing their concerns, they obviously point them to their teacher, Paul, and they ask him to address this matter of the nature of death and expressly the issue of the return of Jesus Christ. And in the verses which begin here in verse 13 and throughout a little more of 1 Thessalonians and certainly into 2 Thessalonians, Paul provides us with rich and important instruction concerning the return of Jesus Christ, and we look forward to dealing with that in turn. However, this evening, as I mentioned this morning, we're not going to go any further than the 13th verse and deal with this issue of bereavement in the life of a Christian. If you wanted a title for this evening, I might simply call it Christians Grieve Too. Christians also grieve. And to try and guide us through the verse, we will look first of all at the word distinction, and then instruction, and then application. Notice with me, first of all, the distinction which this verse contains. There actually are a number, but I want to point one out in particular. The distinction which exists between those whom he addresses, referring to them in a generic sense, male and female, as brothers or brethren, and those to whom he refers at the end of the verse as the rest of men. So there is a clear distinction between the brothers and the rest of men. Now, in tracking through this in our studies, we've noticed that brothers is a designation that could equally be translated Christians or family, because it is indicative of their sonship in the family of God. It is expressive of the transformation that has been brought about as a result of God's work within their lives. Back in chapter 1 and verse 9, in addressing them in the early part of the letter, he says that the report is going around of the church at Thessalonica. They themselves report what kind of reception you gave us. They tell how you turned to God from idols to serve the living and true God and to wait for his Son from heaven, whom he raised from the dead, Jesus, who rescues us from the coming wrath. And those believers in Thessalonica were in no doubt as to this amazing transformation, which had been brought about as a result of God's grace within their lives. They had been rescued. They had been redeemed. They had been transformed. They had been changed. They had been brought from hopelessness to hope. They had been brought from a road that leads to destruction onto a narrow road that leads to life. And if you follow through in verse 4 of the first chapter, he refers to God's initiative in this act of redemption. For we know, brothers, loved by God, that he has chosen you. And the way in which they knew that was because the gospel had come and brought about this change within their lives. In verse 10 of chapter 2, he says, you are witnesses, and so is God, of how holy, righteous, and blameless we were among you who believed. And in verse 8 of chapter 3, for now we really live, since you are standing firm in the Lord. Three statements which correlate to the experience of genuine Christian faith. Chosen by God, personal belief, standing firm in the Lord. It is as a result of God's initiative and grace that we have been granted the ability to believe, and having believed and moved on, as we find ourselves stabilized by truth, we can be described as those standing firm in the Lord. Now, this distinction, then, ought to be a great encouragement to them. And indeed, it ought to be a great encouragement to the believer tonight, as well as a challenge to those who are agnostic and unbelieving in the matters of faith. Because it is this living personal faith designated in this statement of brothers which distinguishes them from the rest of men. Paul puts it very clearly in the Ephesian letter and in chapter 2 of Ephesians, where he describes the pre-converted experience in verse 3 of Ephesians 2. All of us, he says, also lived among them at one time, gratifying the cravings of our sinful nature and following its desires and thoughts. And like the rest, we were by nature objects of wrath. So we were once the rest. We were not simply like them, we were them. And then in verse 12 of Ephesians 2, he makes this great statement concerning the change brought about by the grace of God. Remember that at that time you were separate from Christ, excluded from citizenship in Israel, foreigners to the covenants of the promise, without hope and without God in the world. Now, this is a designation of what it means to be without Christ. And if you have come this evening and you are not trusting in Christ as your Savior and as your Lord, if you have not come to him in repentance and in faith, then the issue is not simply that you are an irreligious person, for you may be very religious. The issue is not that you are a person without interest in the things of God, because you may have a deepening and quickening interest in the things of God. But it is not of marginal significance the circumstance in which the unbeliever finds themselves. Here it is, separated from Christ, excluded from citizenship in Israel, foreigners to the covenants of the promise, and without hope and without God in the world. And we remain in that condition unless we find ourselves, as with the Ephesians, verse 13 of Ephesians 2, but now in Christ Jesus, you who once were far away have been brought near through the blood of Christ. We were once without hope and without God in the world, and we have now been brought near, changed, and made to anticipate the return of Jesus Christ. One further reference in which Paul makes the same thing clear is, as we've seen, in the book of Titus. And in Titus chapter 3, he describes the experience which is expressive of this same distinction. At one time, he says, we too were foolish, disobedient, deceived, and enslaved by all kinds of passions and pleasures. We lived in malice and envy, being hated and hating one another. And then here's the change. But when the kindness and love of God our Savior appeared, he saved us not because of righteous things we had done, but because of his mercy. He saved us through the washing of rebirth and renewal by the Holy Spirit, whom he poured out on us generously through Jesus Christ our Savior, so that having been justified by his grace, we might become heirs, having the hope of eternal life. So the distinction is not a superficial distinction. It is a foundational distinction. It is a vital distinction. It is the distinction between brothers and sisters in Christ and the rest of men. It is the distinction between faith and unbelief, between life and death, hope and hopelessness, rock and sand, broad and narrow, light and darkness. And there is no middle territory. We are either brethren in Christ, or we are like the rest of men, without hope and without God in the world. Now, loved ones, if that does not stir within you some kind of evangelistic quickening of your heart, some kind of stimulation, motivation in my own spirit to the issue of what we're facing amongst our non-Christian neighbors and friends, then we are in some kind of severe spiritual malady. The distinction, then, which the verse provides. Secondly, the instruction which this verse conveys. He conveys instruction, essentially, regarding two areas. First of all, to deal with their ignorance on the subject of death. Brothers, we do not want you to be ignorant about those who fall asleep. In the matter of Christian living, ignorance is never bliss. Indeed, Paul frequently addresses the matter of ignorance, and he does so to point out how dangerous ignorance really is. And I'll just give you three references to this effect. 1 Corinthians chapter 10 and verse 1, for I do not want you to be ignorant of the fact, brothers, and he goes on to address the problem of ignorance. Chapter 11 of 1 Corinthians in verse 3, I do not want you to be ignorant of these matters. Romans chapter 11 and verse 25, I do not want you to be ignorant of this mystery, brothers, so that you may not be conceited. Many problems in Christian living can be traced to ignorance. And so he is concerned that they won't live in ignorance, because ignorance will breed confusion, and confusion will breed disruption and all manner of chaos. And so if there are those amongst the Thessalonians who, like the Corinthians, were beginning to suggest that perhaps the resurrection had somehow a spiritual element to it, and that we were not anticipating the bodily return of Jesus Christ, that our loved ones who had died were somehow in a quasi-conscious state, lost in some time warp somewhere, Paul says, that kind of ignorance will be very disconcerting to you. And conversely, knowledge is by Paul described with frequency as a key to blessing. For example, in Colossians chapter 1, I think we referred to it this morning, and we pray this, he says in verse 10 of Colossians 1, in order that you may live a life worthy of the Lord and may please him in every way, bearing fruit in every good work and growing in the knowledge of God. And I say to you again, that's why we study the Bible in this way. I can't tell you what a relief it is to me to be gone for a couple of Sundays and not to have to come back and think, goodness gracious, what am I supposed to say to these people? I don't know how a person does that Sunday by Sunday and week after week, trying to come up with a topic to address. I commend those who are able to and do with great effectiveness. It's no judgment on them, but for me, it is a great liberation to know that I got to get back to 1 Corinthians 16, verse 13, and I've got to get back to 1 Thessalonians 4, verse 13. And if you're tracking with me, you expect me to be there. And why? So that your knowledge may increase, so that we will not live in ignorance, so that when the issues of life face us and when the pressures and difficulties buffet us and when the questions of death overwhelm us, we'll be able to say, oh yes, I remember, that's in 1 Thessalonians 4 and verse 13. I hope you have some kind of little notebook, some kind of little process of storing things away. Some way to build up your own little compendium of discovery, so that one day when you gather your children and grandchildren around you, and they'll say, tell me some of the things you've learned over the years, Grandpa, you'll be able to turn to that companion book to your Bible, or you'll be able to turn to the leaves that you've inserted in your Bible, and you'll be able to go to the day when you made that point of progress and made that great discovery. Now, will you notice carefully that he refers to those who fall asleep and not to those who are asleep? I don't want you to be ignorant about those who are actually falling asleep. It's the present participle. He is not referring to those who are asleep. And his use of the present participle, I think, is very important, indicating the way in which death has been transformed for the Christian. A number of people asked me after our studies in 1 Corinthians 15 concerning this issue of, well, if we're sleeping, how are we sleeping? And I thought we were actually with Jesus, and how can we be with Jesus if we're really asleep? And do we sleep for very long, or when does that stop and start? And I understand those questions is because they buffet me as well. And I found this to be very helpful. The picture of sleep regarding death is a common picture. It's common in all sorts of places, completely outside the scope of the Bible. It is also a common picture in the Old Testament, as we read of the saints of God who are described as having entered into rest from their labors. When you come into the New Testament, you find a similar use of this notion of sleep, but the primary emphasis, I think, in pointing to the issue of sleep is to identify the temporary nature of death for the believer, that it is not a permanent condition, that it is a momentary experience. It is, if you like, 40 winks, if we might put it in that way. The kind of element that comes across clearly when the sisters come to Jesus concerning Lazarus, his friend, and their brother, and they press him in relationship to these things. And John records it in the 11th chapter and the 11th verse of his gospel, the words of Jesus, our friend Lazarus has fallen asleep, but I'm going to wake him up. This is only a temporary issue, he says. John Stott, commenting on this, it is then, because a human corpse lies in the grave still, as it were, resting and awaiting resurrection,

0: that sleep helps us to grapple with what is happening to this body, but it does not explain the totality of the experience of the soul immediately following the parting of body and soul in the moment of death. Now, we can't delve deeply into this, but let me turn you just to a couple of portions. Luke chapter 16 and verse 19 and following, in the story of the rich man and Lazarus. I don't want to delve into this except for you to see that in the telling of this story, Jesus clearly taught that after death, there would be an immediate awareness of bliss or pain. Jesus was not teaching some soul sleep existence before ever that was encountered, but was teaching, and it's important in the use of parables that we don't press everything to illogical conclusions, but certainly it is clear from this that he is making it obvious to his readers that when you die, you're going to know whether it's good or whether it's bad. You're going to know whether it's heaven or whether it's hell. You're going to know whether you're with Jesus or whether you are absent from Jesus. Luke chapter 23, and you can study these passages for your homework and at your leisure. Luke 23 and verse 43, you know where I'm going. The man on the cross addresses Jesus and says, "Remember me when you come into your kingdom." And Jesus answered him, "I tell you the truth, today you will be with me in paradise." My kingdom's coming real soon, and you're going to be with me there immediately. Now, we could say more concerning that, but that probably is enough for just now. He wants to address, then, the ignorance of these people in relationship to this matter of falling asleep. He also wants to provide them with instruction concerning the issue of grief. He says, "I don't want you to be ignorant about those who are falling asleep, those who are dying, and I don't want you to be grieving like the rest of men who have no hope." In other words, he says, "I want to provide you with the instruction necessary to dispel any tendencies to sub-Christian mourning." Notice the phrase, sub-Christian mourning. Paul is not here suggesting that the believer is to be free from grief altogether, but rather that he is to be free from the grief which marks the pagan in the face of death. For the unbeliever, in death there is only the dreary wail of despair that is covered up with small talk and finery, far too much plastic and fake flowers, and a deep emptiness. For the believer, there is the exulting, tear-stained psalm of hope. There is genuine grief, but it is not the grief of unbelief. It is the grief attached to the nature of loss.
1: 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Alistair and I are looking forward to the conference. We would

0: 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I'm Bob Lapine. 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
3: Maybe it isn't a fist, but the words land just as hard, and they leave marks that take far longer to heal. You know the feeling, dismissed before you finish a sentence, corrected in front of others, and told that your pain doesn't matter. Well, Job knew that feeling too. His world had already collapsed. And then came the friends, the ones who were supposed to help. Today on Insight for Living, Chuck Swindoll opens his Bible to the book of Job and offers what he calls reassuring hope for the assaulted and abused.
4: What did you talk about at breakfast early in the morning of September the 11th, 2001? Don't remember, do you? There was a small group of people who will never forget what they talked about at breakfast. They had gathered at the Pentagon in Washington, D.C. with the Secretary of Defense, Donald Rumsfeld. And they listened to him as he, at that time it seemed, simply offered a theoretical concern. Some might have even gone so far as to say, a studied prediction. He said, sometime in the next 2, 4, 6, 8, 10, 12 months, there will be an event in the world that will remind people how important it is to have a strong, healthy defense department. Little did Rumsfeld and any of those who sat at the breakfast at 8 o'clock that morning in the Pentagon have any idea that Flight 77 was on its way from Dulles International to the Pentagon building. How could they have known? Jeffrey Krames, author of The Rumsfeld Way, describes the man's immediate reaction when, within minutes after the words had fallen from his lips, that plane crashed into the other side of the Pentagon, taking 180 of Rumsfeld's colleagues and high-ranking officers in the military. Krames writes, instinctively, Rumsfeld dashed out of the room, asked if anyone knew what had happened, then ran toward the smoke. Surrounded by chaos and rubble and rescue workers, he helped get some of the wounded onto stretchers. Another publication released shortly after that tragic event, The Economist, reported, Rumsfeld had done what soldiers have to do. Stand fast when the world explodes around you. He led by example. During that time and in the hours that followed, what some were calling an out-of-touch Secretary of Defense was transformed into a courageous Secretary of War with a vital mandate that to this day he has not forgotten. At 8 o'clock in the morning of September 11, the same man who had spoken theoretically of the possibility of a tragic event found himself engaged in the same in less than an hour. Reminds me of Job. Remember chapter 1, verse 6? Remember how it began? Now there was a day. Seems so innocuous. Like the dawning of the 11th of September, just another early autumn dawn. The smell of autumn's in the air. Children have been hustled off to school or driven there, and moms and dads are busy about their work, and the whirl of commerce has just begun. With Job, I can't help but imagine his standing at the kitchen window as his wife is finishing the breakfast, and he says to her, "You know, sweetheart, just look at this. Crops are full. Caravan is on its way right there. Another coming in. Servants busy. Look over there at our son's home. Look at that." And she walks over and looks with him, puts her arms around his waist. He says, "You know, honey, it may not always be like this. May not always be like this. You know, this could all change. While Satan is meeting with the Lord God, offering a sinister strategy, Job and his sweet wife finish the conversation with a soft kiss and sit at the table to talk of home and family and life and the future until all hell breaks loose. Who would have ever imagined? And Job, too, ran toward the smoke. And there were buildings that were scattered like pieces of firewood thrown in the air. And one servant after another bringing horrible news and then worse news. And then the ultimate, all 10 children are dead. And he loses it all. Possessions, staff, the ability to make a living, his children, and while still soiled from the burial, chapter 2 begins the same innocuous way again. There was a day. Another one of those sunrises. Satan back for round 2 with the eternal God, saying with something of a sneer, "Yeah, you protect him, but you let this pain touch him, and he will curse you to your face." I mean, who wouldn't serve you in good health? He realized that Job did not blame God, nor did he in any way sin. The last verse of chapter 1 reads, and Job thinks he's gone through it all. He's washing up and drops in bed that dreadful night, only to awaken sore to the touch. And before that sun goes down, he's covered with boils. And by the end of that week, they're bursting and they're itching and the fever is rising and he's swelling and he shaves his head and he stumbles away from what was once his lovely plantation and finds his way to where dogs root for food, the city dump, and cries. But in all this, Job does not sin with his lips. He must have thought when sitting there, and his wife comes close to suggest that he simply curse God and die. He must have thought, "I remember, honey, when I was standing at the kitchen window." Remember that? Remember that? Secretary of the War, Secretary of Defense Rumsfeld must have replayed his speech 100 times in his mind over these last many months. Remember when I said 12 months? Job, many, many centuries earlier, led by example. And he has become, for all of us, not a perfect man, not a flawless man, not an ideal model, that's Christ, but a remarkable, patient, enduring soul who to this day has given us a cliche, the patience of Job. Who knows how many laid aside by sickness have reminded themselves of the story of Job. I can tell you, my wife and I, having gone through a few things recently that have just been completely out of the blue, have reminded ourselves several times, just spontaneously, it just takes the endurance of Job to stay at it. And if the pain and the suffering and the loss and all of this destruction were not bad enough, there comes from a distance a handful of friends. Chapter 2, verse 11 tells us at the end of the verse, they came by appointment to sympathize with him and to comfort him. That was their goal. That was their objective. They corresponded, they communicated with one another, each living in a different place, and they agreed on the same objective, and they would go, and they would put their arms around their hurting friend, and they would thank him for his life, and they would bring him encouragement. But something got lost between the planning of that objective and the implementation of it. Somehow the agenda got blurred. They sat for a week and stared at him, not able to speak because they saw his pain was great. Verse 13 of chapter 2, and as someone said, no problem there. The problem came when they decided to speak. And at that point, I think a worse pain than Job had ever known struck and stayed with him for an undetermined period of time. You and I have known people who have lost things. You and I have known people who have gone belly up in business. You and I know people who have buried not one, but several children. I know of one family who buried four in one day. But I doubt that we know someone who was landed on after all of that by a handful of people who came for the distinct purpose of criticizing and judging and ultimately condemning this victim. That's exactly what they did. Satan danced with glee. It was wonderful. Without knowing it, they were his spokesman. This is going to work. God will see the man curse him to his face. No one can hold up under that kind of barrage. And the full first cycle runs its course from chapter 3 through chapter 14. As Eliphaz and then Bildad and then Zophar take their turns as they vent their spleen on him. And then round 2 kicks in chapter 15. And again, taking turns, probably because Eliphaz is the oldest, he kicks in and dumps his goods and then steps up Bildad for the second round. It's like a tag team match in an unfair wrestling event where they're going to slam him to the mat over and over and over and over again. It's getting a little boring. I know. I've looked into your faces now for weeks, and I understand. My family is starting to ask, now, how many more weeks are we going to be on Job? My answer is now, too many. We only have 42 chapters of this, folks, so take heart. But I just can't skip along and play with these passages. God's preserved him for reasons we need to learn. Chapter 18, Bildad responds now for the second time. And if you like comparing, look at chapter 8, verse 2, and compare 18:2, and you'll see it's same song, literally second verse. They begin the same. How long? Bildad's getting a little put out. How long will you hunt for words? Show understanding, and then we can talk. Why are we regarded as beasts, as stupid in your eyes, O you who tear yourself in your anger? For your sake is the earth to be abandoned? I mean, does time stop because you have a little pain? Or the rock to be moved from its place? Is God going to hold his breath while you get your life straightened out? That's all the implication of these kind of sarcastic accusations, this exasperating, insulting kind of beginning. George Bernard Shaw once compared the average conversation to a phonograph with half a dozen records. You soon get tired of them all. It's like small talk at a dull social gathering. It'll drive anybody to drink. I mean, good night. No wonder they drink so much at those gatherings. You got to stand the talk. How long, Job? How long? That's the way Bildad sees this whole thing. He's not interested in Job's pain. He's interested in Job shutting up and admitting that he's sinful. Here's the way Bildad thinks. God is just and fair. God punishes the wicked and he blesses the righteous. If you repent, God will bless you. If you don't repent, he'll keep judging you. Repent. Job is not repenting. He hasn't done anything wrong. But you see, Bildad's theology doesn't have room for mystery. Like many Christians today. Many. If you suffer, you're out of God's will. He wants everybody well. What horrible theology. If he wanted everybody well, we'd all be well. He's God. He's in charge. He doesn't go, oh, how'd you get sick? He's not like that. He's running the show, if you will. He deliberately allows sickness. He deliberately permits, sometimes for mysterious reasons, never revealed, other times clearly for reasons that he does reveal. But he is in charge. And if you pray for the healing of an individual and healing doesn't come, it's not the individual's fault. Because God doesn't want everyone well. Paul himself prayed three times that this thorn would be taken from him, and the Lord said three times, no, no, no. And Paul stopped praying. Most gladly, therefore, will I learn through this that the power of God may rest on me. It's a mystery, but Bildad hasn't any room for mystery. It's clear in Bildad's mind that there is some secret sin somewhere in Job's life that if we stay on him long enough, he'll finally admit it. I think the great sin that Job wrestled with is, how do I kill these guys? But that's just no extra charge for that. It's just a thought that I would have had I been sitting there covered in boils. Bildad now visits Job with one reminder after another of death. How's that for a counselor? How's that for a friend? He pulls out all the stops and underscores the presence, verse 14, chapter 18, of the King of Terrors. The King of Terrors. Put on your margin, death. That's what he's referring to. This is poetry. He uses poetic language. He uses allegory. He uses analogy. He uses word pictures in the poetry of his presentation. And he pictures Job dying in four different word pictures. Verses 5 and 6, a light going out. Indeed, the light of the wicked goes out. The flame of his fire gives no light. The tent is dark, verse 6. Second, a person who is trapped, heading for death. That's verses 7 through 10. The vigorous stride is shortened, and his own scheme brings him down. There's an implication that you have a scheme, Job, and you're not admitting it. You're not confessing it. Notice the word pictures for this trapped person. He is thrown into the net by his own feet. He steps on the webbing. 9, a snare seizes him. Verse 9 concludes, a trap snaps shut. Verse 10, a noose for him is hidden in the ground, a trap for him on the path. And then third, when you get to verse 11, he becomes a fugitive who is being pursued. And here is where he introduces the king of terrors by name. All around, terrors frighten him. So there are terrors to frighten him, verse 11. There's exhaustion that weakens him, verse 12. His strength is famished. There's calamity that confuses him. Calamity is ready at his side. Sound like Job? Keep reading. His skin is devoured by disease. Job, listen. These are all signs of you and your life. Verse 14, you're torn from the security of your tent. You've lost it all. You've had the removal of all of your goods and all of your financial security. Ultimately, look at 15, how it ends. Brimstone is scattered on his habitation. Hell itself, Job. Fire and brimstone, that's coming, Job. Then he describes him after a light that's extinguished and a person that's trapped and a fugitive that's being pursued. Fourth, he shows him to be a tree that's uprooted. Verse 16, his roots are dried below, his branch is cut off. Memory of him perishes from the earth like a tree that's cut down. In a passing of years, you can't even remember where it was. There's no name. He's driven from light to darkness and chased from the inhabited world. No offspring, no posterity among his people, nor any survivor where he sojourned. Surely, look at this grim conclusion, verse 21. Such are the dwellings of the wicked. Can't you hear Bildad? Such are the dwellings of the wicked. This is the place of him who does not know God. Whoa. I mean, here is Job itching madly. Fever is growing, and he head shaved, and he dirty there sitting in that city dump. And here is this man with the audacity to dress him down and to judge him. Now, why would the Lord include this in his word? Why? Well, if I may, Bildad still lives. Sometime he comes in the form of a mate who, no matter what, cannot bring a word of encouragement or affirmation. Sometime it comes in the form of a boss. Sometime it's a preacher in a pulpit that's using it as a hammer to beat the sheep. Sometime it's a careless and angry head nurse who, you know, will be glad when you're gone so you can get the bed clean, get somebody else in here. But Bildad still lives. You know, he made two major mistakes. First, he's talking to the wrong person. And second, he's speaking with the wrong motive. Let me tell you something. The things Bildad says about death and about being haunted by death and being driven to this frightening degree, it's true if you don't know Christ. He's got the wrong man in mind, but it's true. Bildad's right. There is a way that seems right to the man, but the end thereof are the ways of death. You and I know people who do not know the Lord Jesus, and we try every gracious way we know to present to them hope and reassurance and forgiveness and a reason to go on, and we weave into it words regarding their coming to Christ, and they blink and look at us, and they say, no, we make it on our own. Well, that's what you get when you try to make it on your own. And the horror is this is the place of him who does not know God. But you see, Bildad has no right to say this to a fellow believer. Now let's notice Job's reply. Job heard his opening words, verse 2 of chapter 18. Look at Job's opening words, verse 2 of chapter 19. How long will you torment me and crush me with words? These 10 times you have insulted me. You are not ashamed to wrong me. I have the verbs underlined in my Bible. Torment, crush, insult, wrong. Let me step in here before we get neck deep in this with Job. Reproof is a good thing. We all need accountability, no question. Some don't like and don't want accountability. So any kind of reproof is resisting. Preachers love to be kept free of reproof, so they love the verse, "Touch not God's anointed." So I'm a man of the book. You don't correct me. I'm above that. I correct you. That's garbage. We all need reproof. Faithful are the wounds of a friend. Faithful are the wounds. Trustworthy are the bruises caused by the wounding of one who loves you, the Hebrew reads. Trustworthy are the bruises caused by the wounding of one who loves you, but deceitful are the kisses of an enemy.
3: 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Bildad showed up with a hammer, but a true friend comes with a heart. 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The collection includes 22 sermons on CD or MP3. 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
1: With SRN News, I'm Rich Thomason in Washington. The student and business visas of up to 200,000 foreign nationals may be revoked, forcing those supposedly short-term visitors to go home. They are casting ballots this morning in the Palmetto State.
2: South Carolina voters are deciding who will replace the late Senator Lindsey Graham in the Senate. President Trump has endorsed and campaigned for Senator Darlene Graham, Lindsey Graham's sister.
3: She will be somebody you're going to be very proud. If you vote for her, you're going to be very proud of that vote.
2: Darlene Graham is serving as an interim replacement for her brother. Her opponent is Congressman Ralph Norman, who has told supporters that while he wanted President Trump's endorsement, the voters will ultimately determine who wins.
4: I asked for the president's endorsement, didn't get it. But anybody would want the endorsement, but he chose who he did, and that's fine.
2: That audio courtesy of WSOC-TV. I'm Mike Hempen.
1: The Supreme Court has handed the Trump administration a victory over election integrity. Concerns of presidential executive order on mail-in ballots. The plan would create a federal list of eligible voters and direct the Postal Service to deliver ballots only to those voters. Ruling 6-3, the High Court says it states it sued the administration, did so improperly. When it comes to the U.S. declaration of economic war on Iran, Treasury Secretary Bessin says it's already bearing fruit.
5: Over the weekend, comments from Iranian leadership clearly acknowledge the effect of this campaign, and nations that facilitate any interactions with the regime should quickly heed our message.
1: Today, Canada expected to announce its response to President Trump's 50% tariffs on a host of Canadian imports, some $20 billion worth of goods. On Wall Street, the Dow is up 35 points, the Nasdaq ahead 129. This is SRN News.
6: Foundations of Freedom, a look at America's founding principles and the leaders who shaped our nation.
7: Near the end of the Revolutionary War, George Washington received a letter from one of his own officers. Colonel Louis Nicola suggested that America might be better served by a monarchy, with Washington himself as king. Washington firmly rejected the idea. He had spent years leading Americans in a fight for independence from a monarchy. He would not see that victory end with America creating a king of its own. He understood that the cause of the revolution was greater than any one man. His example reminds us that power can be offered, earned, or taken. But character determines whether we use it for ourselves or remain faithful to something greater.
1: Adults are embracing the growing trend of colleges offering a reduced credit bachelor's degree in just 3 years.
8: 34-year-old Giles Sims was sick of getting passed over for jobs because he did not have a college degree and was often told,
9: on your skills assessment, you guys scored the same, so we went with the one that had the degree.
8: So the laid-off web developer turned to one of a growing number of three-year degree programs now being offered around the country. The new U.S. programs let students finish faster by completing as few as 90 credit hours instead of the typical 120 hours for a four-year bachelor's degree. Critics say the degrees cut corners. Giles says that the programs seem more tailored for a fast-changing job market. I'm Lisa Dwyer.
1: The California Senate's passed a bill to fine content creators who don't disclose that they were paid to post in support of a political candidate or an issue on the ballot. More details, srnnews.com.
10: Good morning, Bristol Bay. My name is Maggie Johnson. It's time to take a look at the weather forecast from the King Salmon, Dillingham, and Anchorage airports. From King Salmon, today it'll be cloudy. There'll be periods of light rain early. The high will be 59. Winds will be southwest at 10 to 15 miles an hour. The chance of rain is 80%. Tonight there'll be cloudy skies. Low will be 46. Winds will be west at 10 to 15 miles an hour. From the Dillingham airport, today showers in the morning, then cloudy in the afternoon. The high will be 63. Winds will be west to southwest at 10 to 15 miles an hour. The chance of rain is 60%. Tonight will be partly cloudy. The low will be around 45. Winds will be west to northwest at 10 to 15 miles an hour. From the Ted Stevens International Airport in Anchorage, today's showers early, becoming a steady rain later in the day. The high will be around 60. Winds will be south-southeast at 10 to 20 miles an hour. The chance of rain is 100%. Rainfall will be around a quarter of an inch. Tonight will be cloudy and damp with rain early, then become partly cloudy. The low will be 49. Winds will be east to northeast at 5 to 10 miles an hour. The chance of rain is 80%. In King Salmon, the average high temperature for today, August 25th, is 63 degrees, and the record high is 79. The average low is 47, and the record low is 32. Today's sunrise is at 7:08 this morning, and sunset will be at 9:52 tonight. And that gives us a total of 14 hours, 43 minutes of daylight for today. Tomorrow will be 5 minutes shorter. 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I'm Maggie Johnson, and that's your weather report from the KACAN Radio Studios in Naknek, now streaming at KACAN.org.

0: Hello, Bristol Bay. Let's take a look at what's happening around our community. The City of Dillingham is hiring for the following roles: Police Officer, Resident and Lateral Rotational roles, Corrections Officer, Fleet Mechanic, Water/Wastewater Operator, Animal Control Specialist, Heavy Equipment Operator, Landfill Supervisor, Assistant Librarian, Librarian Assistant, Library Aide/Clerk, Senior Center Driver, and Assistant Harbor Master. 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
3: Michael couldn't help laughing as Grace hid behind a menu. They were playing a game of hide-and-seek at the table in a cafe while waiting for the food. The 5-year-old thought that if she couldn't see her father, then he couldn't see her. It seemed silly at the time, but as Michael reflected on the situation later, he realized it contained an important lesson. Do we believe we can hide our sins from God? Do we think that if we can't see Him, then He can't see us? In Amos 9, this same point is made when God, speaking through the prophet, warns Israel not to think they can escape judgment for their sins. Though they hide themselves, I will hunt them down. He said, I will keep my eye on them. Nothing escapes the eyes of the all-seeing, all-knowing God. But the warning also came with a message of hope. In verses 11 through 15, God promises restoration. I will restore David's fallen shelter. I will repair its broken walls. After suffering the consequences of their sin, God's people would be restored and given bountiful blessings. Just as God sees our failings, He also sees our repentance, and He's ready to forgive and restore. As we draw comfort from this truth, let's hold on tightly to our holy and righteous God, who is full of mercy and grace. Today's encouragement was provided by Our Daily Bread Ministries.
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Before this next song, let's think about Peter. When he stepped out of the boat, it wasn't about perfect faith. It was about just enough faith to take the step. His footing was sure as long as he kept his eyes on Jesus. Let's do that today. Thanks for listening.

In Matthew 11, Jesus says, "Come to me, all who are weary and heavy laden, and I will give you rest. Take my yoke upon you and learn from me, for I am gentle and humble in heart, and you will find rest for your souls. For my yoke is easy and my burden is light." There are many times where we feel weary, where we feel tired. Many times we find ourselves carrying heavy burdens. Jesus invites us to come to him. He invites us to learn from him. Our situations may not get easier, but Jesus promises that we will find rest for our souls. When we start coming to Jesus and learning from him, we will find that his yoke is easy and his burden is light. As we learn about who Jesus is and spend time with him and in his word, we'll begin to find strength from him to continue to persevere through hard times. It's not easy. Jesus promises to be with us. No matter what you're walking through right now, God is with you, ready to strengthen and encourage you. Let's hold on to that thought as we head into this next song.

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Romans 15:13 says, "May the God of hope fill you with joy and peace." Let's head into the next song.

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It's about lifting our hearts to God and praising Him for all that He's done. Let's continue that here on KCAN.

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Before the next song, here's what God wants to tell you from Psalm 46, verse 10. Be still and know that I am God. Let's carry that promise into this next song.

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1: With SRN News, I'm Bob Agnew in Washington. Nothing has changed so far with the Supreme Court when it comes to an order on elections. Here's Bernie Bennett with an update.
2: The High Court said Monday it was too early for Democratic-run states to challenge it in June when they convinced a federal judge in Boston to freeze the order before November's election. That effectively restarts the legal fight over the order in an increasingly compressed timeline, with initial ballots scheduled to be sent to North Carolina's overseas and military voters in just over a week on September 4th. The Trump administration late Monday filed a motion asking that a second injunction be removed and has posted new regulations from the Postal Service that would go into effect Tuesday if the legal pathway is fully cleared. Bernie Bennett in Washington.
1: South Carolina voters are heading to the polls today in a special runoff election that could impact the U.S. Senate.
3: South Carolina voters are deciding who will replace the late Senator Lindsey Graham in the Senate. President Trump has endorsed and campaigned for Senator Darlene Graham, Lindsey Graham's sister.
4: She will be somebody you're going to be very proud. You vote for her, you're going to be very proud of that vote.
3: Darlene Graham is serving as an interim replacement for her brother. Her opponent is Congressman Ralph Norman, who has told supporters that while he wanted President Trump's endorsement, the voters will ultimately determine who wins.
1: There's Mike Hempen reporting. The president and the education secretary, Linda McMahon, hosted students and parents at a White House ceremony on Monday, and the president talked about how they're building the ballroom, and it compares with another great building effort that was underway in China.
4: We're building a beautiful heliport, which has been asked for many, many years. A helicopter would land on wet grass, and it was bad and dangerous.
1: The president used the back-to-school event with the parents and children in the Rose Garden to highlight the administration's school choice effort, as well as the new academic calendar just about to get underway with many changes. This is SRN News. The Barna Group has some advice for pastors, and we get a closer look at that advice from correspondent Michael Harrington.
5: The Christian Research Organization has been doing a careful study of who Christians trust the most, and it has concluded that smaller is better. Polls indicate that believers are a lot more likely to have faith in local pastors than in celebrity megachurch leaders. Barna tells clergymen to, quote, prioritize neighborhood engagement, personal relationships, and tangible community impact. Focus on integrity more than visibility. Michael Harrington reporting.
1: A new research indicates that while many Americans are religious in nature, they are moving away from membership in traditional institutions. Professor Laura Yerez of Michigan State University says, quote, our research reveals that there's a vibrant ecosystem of people learning about religion in their leisure time. Across America, increasing numbers of people learn about religion through media and cultural productions. This is SRN News. Here's Rich Thomason now with a midday Wall Street Business Report.
6: Wall Street began the day with gains and oil prices fell as the U.S. announced new sanctions against Iran, while trade talks between American and Canadian officials hit a dead end. Chip giant NVIDIA, one of the biggest beneficiaries of the AI boom, will deliver quarterly earnings tomorrow, potentially dictating the next big move for AI-related stocks. NVIDIA is currently trying to break a seven-session losing streak. Oil prices retreated close to 3% after Treasury Secretary Bessent announced fresh sanctions against Iran and warned that countries that continue to do business with Iran would face retaliation. Federal Reserve Chairman Kevin Warsh is set to deliver a speech on Friday at an annual economic symposium in Jackson Hole, Wyoming. It's been the backdrop for previous policy announcements. For the Wall Street Business Report, I'm Rich Thomason.
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0: Good morning, Bristol Bay. My name is Maggie Johnson. It's time to take a look at the weather forecast from the King Salmon, Dillingham, and Anchorage airports. From King Salmon, today it'll be cloudy. There will be periods of light rain early. The high will be 59. Winds will be southwest at 10 to 15 miles an hour. The chance of rain is 80%. Tonight there will be cloudy skies. Low will be 46. Winds will be west at 10 to 15 miles an hour. From the Dillingham Airport, today showers in the morning, then cloudy in the afternoon. The high will be 63. Winds will be west to southwest at 10 to 15 miles an hour. The chance of rain is 60%. Tonight will be partly cloudy. The low will be around 45. Winds will be west to northwest at 10 to 15 miles an hour. From the Ted Stevens Air National Airport in Anchorage, Today, showers early, becoming a steady rain later in the day. The high will be around 60. Winds will be south-southeast at 10 to 20 miles an hour. The chance of rain is 100%. Rainfall will be around a quarter of an inch. Tonight will be cloudy and damp with rain early, then become partly cloudy. The low will be 49. Winds will be east to northeast at 5 to 10 miles an hour. The chance of rain is 80%. 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

Thanks for being with us today on KCAN. Proverbs chapter 3, verse 5 reminds us to trust in the Lord with all your heart. Here's a song to help us do just that.

My friend Bobby served as a Marine in Vietnam and told me something about his experience there that really got my attention. He said his assignment was doing electrical work on airplanes, which is not necessarily a front lines assignment, but there was a war going on all around them. So when there was enemy activity, every soldier was trained to grab their weapon and be prepared to fight. Their bottom line assignment was summed up in four words: every Marine, a rifle. Well, I'm Ron Hutchcraft, and I want to have a word with you today about no spectators in this battle. Nobody is just support troops. Everybody's needed on the front lines. That's the strategy for the most important battle of all time, the battle for the souls of lost men and women that rages in every generation. God puts flesh and blood on that principle in a story in Numbers 32, beginning with verse 1, happens to be our word for today from the Word of God. Here's the story. God has delivered the Jews from slavery in Egypt, led them through the wilderness, and now he's brought them to the banks of the Jordan River, the threshold of their promised land. And soon the battle for the land will begin. Now, even before entering, each of Israel's 12 tribes has been allotted a certain area of the land as their inheritance, and that's on the west side of the Jordan. On the east side of the Jordan, the Reubenites and Gadites, quote, who had very large herds and flocks, saw that the lands of Jazer and Gilead, that's the lands right there where they are, they're on the east side of the Jordan, were suitable for livestock. Okay, so those guys already have their land, you might say. They come to Moses with an idea, a dumb idea. They said the land they were on was, quote, suitable for livestock, and your servants have livestock. Let this land be given to your servants as our possession, and do not make us cross the Jordan. Moses' answer cuts like steel. Shall your countrymen go to war while you sit here? They said, how about we just settle down here and kind of skip the battle, root for you guys out there on the front lines? How's that sound? Moses basically says, no way, man. Every Marine a rifle. No watchers here. Only warriors. These folks got

0: a message. They said, we would like to build pens here for our livestock and cities for our women and children. In other words, we'd like to stay here in our comfort zone, but we are ready to arm ourselves and go ahead. Every man armed for battle will cross over to fight before the Lord. Good choice. Now, about that battle for a lost and dying world, from God's perspective, no one can just watch this battle. Every child of God is supposed to be a warrior in it, including you. You can't just support others who are fighting for lives Jesus died to save. You've got to be fighting for some yourself. You can't delegate Christ's world-reaching Great Commission to some spiritual daredevils called missionaries or full-time Christian workers. This call is for all of us, wherever we live, whatever we do. You may say, well, I don't have the gift to tell others. If you belong to Jesus, you have the assignment. You have the orders. Remember, we are Christ's ambassadors. The truth is, you're somebody's best chance of ever going to heaven because you're the one with Jesus in your heart that is closest to that person at work or in your family, your neighborhood. If you don't tell them, chances are they'll never hear what Jesus did for them. And your silence will be, in essence, an eternal death sentence for them. You say, well, I can't possibly care about or support all the mission needs out there. That's right. But you know what you can do? You can say, God, go ahead and place a piece of your broken heart for this world in my heart. Help me care about some need you care about, and let me focus on that one. He'll do that. And you can begin to pray and give and help his soldiers who are fighting for those particular people. No watchers in the battle for lost hearts. Only warriors. Because everyone who belongs to him has a place on the front lines.
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2: Let us run with endurance the race that is set before us. Looking to Jesus, the founder and perfecter of our faith.
3: There was a TV show called Mythbusters. It exploded common assumptions about how things worked. Well, it's time to bust some more myths, this time about how a Christian should look at his or her money. To get our lessons, we turn to a church in a place called Macedonia. From the Moody Church in Chicago, this is Running to Win with Dr. Erwin Lutzer, whose clear teaching helps us make it across the finish line. We come now to part four in a series on managing God's gifts. Pastor Lutzer's focus will be on myths about money. Pastor, some may say, what myths? All churches seem to want from me is money.
4: Well, Dave, you know, I can identify with a person like that because oftentimes there are churches that constantly emphasize giving. Now, I have to speak from the standpoint of a pastor and say that the best way to motivate people to give is to preach the vision of the church. And once people catch on what that vision is, they become very generous. You know, we here at Running to Win, we gladly admit that we are dependent upon the gifts of many people, thousands of people around the world. And this is a very special month because it's the month in which we double our gifts. That is to say, anything that you send will be doubled dollar for dollar. Now, in return, to thank you, we're going to be sending you a copy of a book I've written entitled Christ Among Other Gods. Perhaps you have heard me say this before, but the reason that I wrote it is I attended the Parliament of World Religions in Chicago, 5,000 delegates representing all the religions of the world, asking whether or not we can be united. Well, I love to point out to people that Jesus Christ cannot be put on the same shelf as other religious leaders. Now, let me ask you a question. Would you be able to defend that if someone were to ask you about it? Well, that's the gift that we are giving this month for all those who contribute. Here's what you do. Go to rtwoffer.com. Now, at the end of this message, I'm going to be giving you that contact info again. But always remember this. It's really not about your money. It's about your heart.
5: Today I'm going to speak for a few moments about myths about money. Myths about money. We like to believe different myths, don't we? And if I look at my notes more often than usual, it's because I left them at home this morning, a fitting day to leave them at home. There was a man who, a preacher, who left his notes at home also, and he said to his congregation, I left my notes at home today, so I'm going to have to depend upon the Holy Spirit, but I promise you, I'll never do that again. Well, I am going to depend upon the Holy Spirit, but I do promise you, I will do that again. But the notes have arrived, and so the text today is 2 Corinthians chapter 8. There are many myths that we believe. For example, the ancients believed that roosters had hidden knowledge, and that's why they could predict the sunrise so accurately. There are many people who still have a hang-up about the number 13. There are hotels here in the city that do not have a 13th floor. And in the very same way, we sometimes believe myths about money. For example, we believe that the abundance that a person has really determines what kind of a life he has. Or to put it differently, that the joyous life and the abundant life is wrapped up with how much you possess and how much you own. That's a myth. There are many people who are poor who are much better off in many different ways than those who are rich. Here's another myth, that you can't take it with you. Yes, you can. I won't explain today how you can take it with you, but there are hints along the way in this message. Absolutely, you can't take it as money. You can't take it as silver. You can't take it as gold. But yes, you can take it with you. In fact, it can meet you on the other side at a high rate of interest in a place that is secure and free from all possibility of robbery or the fluctuations of the Dow Jones Industrial Average. What I'd like to do is to look at 2 Corinthians chapter 8 and give you five characteristics of the people at Macedonia. Macedonia was that area in northern Greece that was actually in the area of Mount Olympus. And it is there that there was a cluster of churches whose hearts God so captivated that they became an example to all of us as to how to give. And in the process of giving these five characteristics of the way in which they gave, each one of those characteristics is going to explode a myth about giving and our commitment to the Lord. So let's begin. You'll notice it says, "And now, brothers, we want you to know about the grace that God has given the Macedonian churches. Out of the most severe trial, their overflowing joy and their extreme poverty welled up in rich generosity." First of all, I want you to know that they gave out of their severe trial. That's what the text says. In the midst of their affliction, the New American Standard says. What was the severe trial? What was the affliction? Well, persecution for one thing. We always think that because there are sometimes a cost involved to be a Christian today, we think this is so terrible. The history of the Christian church is littered with people who gave their lives, people who were ostracized from jobs, people who were in situations where they did not have opportunity, even physical persecution, even death. And so he says, in the midst of this severe trial, you gave. They lived at a time of economic uncertainty because you were dependent upon the soil. You didn't have money in the bank. You didn't have retirement accounts. All those things, of course, were unknown to them. It was day to day, hand to mouth, trying to live. And it is, the scripture says, they gave out of extreme poverty, or rather severe trial, I should say. Well, what myth does that explode? It explodes the myth that giving is for those who have personal peace or affluence, people who have their personal problems solved. That's a myth. There are people who say, well, you know, if I ever get it together, somebody said, well, I got it together, but when I did, I wasn't able to lift it. Well, whenever you say, people say, well, when I really get it together, my life now is really disorganized, I'm going through a time of difficulty, this is not a time to give. Well, notice it says they gave in the midst of their severe trial. No, we don't wait till we've got it all together. Because in one sense, there is no convenient time to give to God and to His work. We just give even in the midst of severe trial and affliction. Let me give you a second characteristic of these people. They gave out of their deep poverty, it says. In fact, these phrases just are abundant in instructing us, aren't they? You'll notice it says their overflowing joy and their extreme poverty welled up in rich generosity. Paul is talking about the offerings they gave. Even in the midst of their poverty, and you and I don't know what poverty is. I personally don't know what poverty is. Some of you may know it because there are Americans today who are very, very poor. There are people in other countries who are very, very poor, but most of us have no idea as to what it is like to be dirt poor, where you have basically nothing. And you'll notice that they gave in the midst of their poverty. What a myth that explodes. The myth that giving is just for the rich. That's the way people think. They think, well, you know, if I had lots of money, then of course I'd give, but I don't have lots of money so that I can't give. That's a myth. You see, it's not what you do with a million if riches should be your lot. It's what you are doing at present with the dime or quarter you've got. When Jesus was there in the temple watching the people give their gifts, and he noticed the widow who came with her two mites, and sometimes people talk about the widow's mite. Give that lady credit, because my Bible says that she had two mites. She had twice as much as most people think she did. But Jesus said, she gave more than you all. You see, if you think that giving is just for the rich, what you're doing is saying is that the poor can never be faithful. The poor can never be rewarded for their generosity. No, no, no. Giving is for everyone, like I explained last time. That's why in a pastoral prayer, I never say, bless those who cannot give. We can all give something. It's a myth that giving is just for the rich. They gave out of poverty. Notice it says, now we come to a very puzzling phrase, and I want you to work with me through it in your mind. It says, verse 3, for I testify that they gave as much as they were able and even beyond their ability. How do you interpret that? One way might be to say that they gave beyond what could be reasonably expected. You've seen that, haven't you, in the lives of people who are generous. They can't afford to give. In fact, they are taking money from something that they should really be using for something else. And they give it anyway. They're giving beyond their ability, or at least according to their ability. But notice it says that they actually gave beyond their ability. So maybe that's what it is. They gave more than could be reasonably expected. I like another interpretation. And that is that they gave beyond their intention. In other words, to put it in our terms, they gave $10 and then God blessed them as a result of that giving and they found out that they had $10 more to give. And so as a result of that, God began to so multiply them and so bless them because of their giving that they ended up giving way beyond their ability. Well, what myth does this explode? The myth is that we should give only what we can afford, only what we can afford. It's easy for us to look at our bank accounts and say, well, how much can I afford to give? Question is, how much do we want God to work in our lives so that we can trust Him beyond just what we can afford? When you stop to think of it, if we give only what we can afford, do you know that that means that there's really no room for faith? There's no room for a miracle. Well, as you know, we're here in a building program that we've outlined to the congregation. And what an opportunity it is for us to be able to give beyond our ability to make our 3-year commitment and actually leave some room for a miracle, leave some room for God to work. Some person who's a mathematical geek figured out that if the woman who gave her two mites, that blessed lady there, that widow whose name we do not know, but if she'd have taken that two mites and it would have been invested at 4% interest for 2,000 years, Now, if you know anything about compound interest, first years are slow, but then it begins to build astronomically, that it would come out to a figure that would be 48 plus 19 zeros. Now, I'm taking that by faith. I did not figure that out. It depends, of course, on how much you consider the mites to be in those days. But the fact is that here's a lady who invested, and she gave certainly beyond her ability, and it's almost as if we can think that in the bank of heaven, it's been multiplying all those years, because every time we tell the story, we are edified. That lady had no idea that her commitment was going to be written up in the scriptures, and for years, preachers were going to be able to use her as an example of giving. It's a myth to think that we can give only what we can afford. They gave, the Macedonians gave, beyond their ability. Let's go on to another myth. Well, first of all, let's go on to another principle. They gave willingly. You'll notice it says in verse 4. Entirely on their own, they gave beyond their ability. Entirely on their own, they urgently pleaded with us for the privilege of sharing in this service to the saints. Now, I can imagine Paul saying to these people, you don't afford to be able to give this. Use this for clothes. Use this for food. But notice it says they begged. That's the way the NASB translates it. Here we have, they earnestly entreated us for the privilege of giving. I like that idea of begging, that they begged for the opportunity to give. Well, you don't know that when the Holy Spirit of God works in a congregation and works in our hearts, who knows, the day may come when people will actually say at the end of the service, "Pastor, we're not going home until you pass the offering plate one last time." That's what happens when the Holy Spirit begins to work and people beg. No tricks, no need for bingo games, no need for trying to figure out how they were going to meet their commitment, because it was the spontaneous heart of love. What myth does that explode? The myth that giving should be based on guilt. And Jesus said it is much more blessed to give than it is to receive. And it's not a matter of feeling guilty. If you give only because you feel guilty, it may be better not to give at all. Give because you love. Give because you care. Give because God has given to you. They begged for the opportunity to give, and it is a myth that we should make people feel guilty as if somehow they must do it. Well, let's go on to a fifth principle, and I like this one the best. It's in verse 5. And they did not do as we expected, but they gave themselves first to the Lord and then to us in keeping with God's will. That's the key to the whole thing. They gave themselves first to the Lord, the lordship of Jesus Christ in everything. The recognition that He is Lord of all that I possess. He's Lord of my marriage. He's Lord of my vocation. He's Lord of my body. He's Lord of my time. He's Lord of my thought life. We give ourselves to the Lord first, and then having given ourselves to Him, it is then that we can rejoice in God's goodness and freely, generously give. Have you ever met somebody who wants to give, but they have not given themselves to the Lord first? By the way, the myth that this explodes is that giving is a financial issue. It isn't. It isn't financial. It has everything to do with the spiritual dynamics of our relationship with God. They gave themselves first to the Lord. You've seen people, haven't you, who haven't given themselves to God? They're trying to figure out how little they can give to get by with. They're nickeling and diming. And so I say to you today in sincerity, if you're going to cry about it, don't give it all. Don't even bother. Because the scripture teaches that it should be out of that heart of joy, that sense of love. It's been more than 30 years now since I've been married, but what if on our honeymoon I said to Rebecca, I forget exactly how many kisses I promised you on the honeymoon. And do we have any ideas to whether or not I've made my quota? It's not the way it was, folks. It's not the way it was. That's the way it is when you give, too. You give because you love. You give because you're committed. You give because you know it's a privilege. You give because you have been given to and you know you don't own anything. And it is with that kind of a heart that you give.
4: Well, my friend, this is Pastor Lutzer, and of course, Rebecca and I have been married now much longer than 30 years, but the point that I was making is still valid. Namely, we give because we love. Jesus, in fact, emphasized money, and the Apostle Paul says that God loves a cheerful giver. We hope that that's you. And we want to thank the many of you who contribute to this ministry. It's because of you that this ministry does indeed go around the world. I'm holding in my hand several letters from people who listen overseas. I don't have time to read them here, but I have one from West Africa, a Spanish-speaking listener, another one from West Africa, and so forth. Thank you, friends. And remember that this is a very special month. For every gift that you give, it will be doubled. We have people who are committed to this ministry who say that they will double any gift that is given during this month. And also, as a thank you, we'll be sending you a copy of my book, Christ Among Other Gods. It was written to help all of us to understand that Jesus Christ is unique. I sure hope that you have a pen or pencil handy because I'm going to be giving you some contact info now. Here's what you do. Go to rtwoffer.com. 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By the way, when you're there, you can also click on the Endurance Partner button. 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Or if you prefer, you can call 1-888-218-9337. Remember, this very special month, any gift that you give will be doubled, and we have a gift for you as a thank you.
2: Time now for another chance for you to ask Pastor Lutzer a question about the Bible or the Christian life. There is some mystery about what happened to Jesus between the cross and the resurrection. Jane listens in Copley, Ohio, and has this question. Can you explain Matthew 12:40, where Jesus is speaking to the scribes and Pharisees, and they ask him for a sign? After saying that an evil generation seeks a sign, he then talks about how as Jonah was in the whale for 3 days and three nights, so the Son of Man would be in the heart of the earth for 3 days and three nights. What was Jesus doing during this time? I've never heard a clear explanation and would love to hear yours.
6: Well, Jane, you've asked a very interesting question over which there has been some disagreement. I hope that I can bring some clarification to it. You know, the Bible does say that he went into Hades, and because of that, people have believed that Jesus actually went into hell. Now, that deserves a longer discussion that I can't have here regarding exactly what Hades is. But for those who believe that Jesus descended into hell, if he did, he wasn't there very long because he had said to the thief, "Today you shall be with me in paradise." So I personally doubt that Jesus went into hell. I think that he went directly to heaven. I think that when the Bible talks about him being in Hades, Hades is sometimes simply a reference to the grave. But I could be wrong on that. But one thing I do want to emphasize is this. There are some Bible teachers who say that when Jesus was in hell, that's where he redeemed us. That's totally unscriptural. Jesus redeemed us when he died on the cross and when he shed his blood. And it is his life there on the cross that purchased our redemption. Now, the rest of the story is this. When Jesus was taken down from the cross, his body was taken down from the cross. If he did go into Hades and was conscious there, As I mentioned, it wasn't for very long because he said that he would meet the thief in paradise. So his body goes to the grave, his soul goes with the thief to paradise, and they commune there. And just imagine for this thief, you know, he has breakfast with his buddy on earth, and yet he sups with Christ that evening in heaven. What an amazing transformation, all because of God's grace. And then when Jesus is raised from the dead, his soul and spirit return to the body. And so then Jesus lives on earth, and of course, later on, he ascends into heaven. I hope that this helps, Jane, because I know that it is a complicated question, and perhaps I gave a very complicated answer. But just know that the good news is that someday we will be like him. In fact, we're going to have bodies like he does, the Apostle Paul says, and we shall see him as he is. At that time, all of these mysteries, I'm sure, will be clarified.
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1: That's our news. I'm Bob Agnew in Washington. Voters in several states heading to the polls today for their primaries ahead of the upcoming midterms later this year. And one of those states that is going on is South Carolina, where Senator Darlene Graham and Representative Ralph Norman are neck and neck in a new survey in a Salem radio interview. It was Norman of South Carolina who was asked if he was hurt by the fact that President Trump has endorsed his opponent in this case, even though he's been a big supporter of the president.
2: I don't get hurt in politics. I really don't. I don't take it personally. Here's what I do not understand. We're at a tipping point in this country. My battle is not with Ms. Nordine. My battle is with the socialists and the communists that are taking this country, sure, and the Muslims. That's our battle.
1: And again, the voters headed to the polls today to decide who will carry on the work of Senator Lindsey Graham, who passed away earlier this year. Arkansas Senator Tom Cotton told the Salem Radio Network Operation Economic Outcast should be extremely effective in bringing pressure on Iran.
3: I commend the secretary for taking these important steps right now. Maybe the single best tool we have for putting pressure on Iran is the economic pressure that the blockade is imposed on them. That's up to $500 million a day in lost revenue for the outlaw terrorist regime.
1: Officials say the U.S. is set for the largest mass visa revocation in history. Here's Bernie Bennett.
4: For years, non-immigrant B-1 and B-2 visas, designed for brief business trips, family vacations, or medical consultations, had functioned as a tacit backdoor into the country. Enter on a tourist visa, overstay the welcome, and file an asylum claim to anchor yourself indefinitely while the courts churn through a legal backlog measured in years. Now, under the Trump administration, the rule of law is being restored.
1: That is a report from correspondent Bernie Bennett, and this is SRN News. There is a growing trend in this country involving marriage, and correspondent Michael Harrington reports young men simply are not choosing to get married these days.
5: According to the latest numbers from the Census Bureau, 30 million males between the ages of 20 and 39 in this country are not married. Just 5 years ago, it was only 21 million. University of Virginia sociology professor Brad Wilcox writes on X, quote, "Because married adults consistently report being happier than their unmarried peers, the sheer number of young men foregoing marriage could be adding to the happiness crash now unfolding among young adults." Michael Harrington reporting.
1: There is some good news for Christian believers in Pakistan who have for many years now been the victims of severe persecution. The group International Christian Concern says, quote, "Registered blasphemy cases have fallen by roughly two-thirds this year, down to just 13 so far in 2026. This is SRN News. Hedgehogs are suffering in record-breaking heat waves in the United Kingdom. Just one part of Europe suffering from a heat wave.
6: In Britain, this summer's heat and drought have put increasing pressure on native wildlife, like the hedgehog.
7: We're getting single hedgehogs in rather than a family.
6: Yvonne Cox is the founder of the Hedgehog Rescue Sanctuary.
7: Little single hoglets coming in who are much smaller for their development. So it's like they haven't had enough food, whether mum hasn't been able to feed them because she hasn't had enough food, hasn't produced the milk.
6: Drought has been declared in almost three-quarters of England.
7: The puddles and the ponds dry up, so water starts to become difficult for them to source. Also, the ground begins to get baked.
6: Further trouble.
7: They can't dig the soil to get the worms and the grubs and etc.
6: I'm Ben Thomas.
1: A booming session on Wall Street right now. The Dow is up 83. The Nasdaq at this hour up by 186 points. More at srnnews.com.
0: Good morning, Bristol Bay. My name is Maggie Johnson. It's time to take a look at the weather forecast from the King Salmon, Dillingham, and Anchorage airports. From King Salmon, today it'll be cloudy. There will be periods of light rain early. The high will be 59. Winds will be southwest at 10 to 15 miles an hour. The chance of rain is 80%. Tonight there will be cloudy skies. Low will be 46. Winds will be west at 10 to 15 miles an hour. From the Dillingham airport, today showers in the morning, then cloudy in the afternoon. The high will be 63. Winds will be west to southwest at 10 to 15 miles an hour. The chance of rain is 60%. Tonight will be partly cloudy. The low will be around 45. Winds will be west to northwest at 10 to 15 miles an hour. From the Ted Stevens International Airport in Anchorage, Today, showers early, becoming a steady rain later in the day. The high will be around 60. Winds will be south-southeast at 10 to 20 miles an hour. The chance of rain is 100%. Rainfall will be around a quarter of an inch. Tonight will be cloudy and damp with rain early, then become partly cloudy. A low will be 49. Winds will be east to northeast at 5 to 10 miles an hour. The chance of rain is 80%. 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

Because of sin, temptation is just an everyday part of our lives. But here's what 1 Corinthians 10 says about it. No temptation has overtaken you that is not common to man. God is faithful, and he will not let you be tempted beyond your ability. But with the temptation, he will also provide a way of escape so that you may be able to endure it. I'm very thankful for that. 1 Corinthians 15:58 says this as well. Therefore, my beloved brothers, be steadfast, immovable, always abounding in the work of the Lord, knowing that in the Lord your labor is not in vain. I hope that brings some encouragement to you today as you listen.

0: This is Shauna on Johnny Erickson Tada Sharing Hope. Aren't you glad? Aren't you grateful that Jesus prays for you?
1: I, for one, am so relieved that Jesus is constantly praying for me, even now, because I need it. What with this quadriplegia and my wheelchair, what with increasing pain as I age, I am so often tempted to cave into discouragement, especially during a sleepless night when pain keeps me awake. Now, true, I pray for myself. I pray for courage, and I pray for perseverance. But mostly, I pray words of thanksgiving, because I know Jesus is also praying for my courage and my perseverance. You know, we don't often think about much what he's doing right now, our Savior, this minute in heaven. We assume that Jesus is just kind of like resting up there after all he suffered on earth, like, you know, he's entered his Sabbath rest, and he's waiting for the wedding supper of the Lamb. Or maybe we assume that Jesus is spending all his time building our mansion, you know, getting things ready and just right for when we go to heaven. Or perhaps we think he's just working with the Father and the Holy Spirit and keeping the universe running. Well, it's reasonable to think he's doing all these things, but Jesus Christ right now is doing something far more specific, and the Bible makes his focus very clear. Hebrews chapter 7 describes his current work. It says, quote, "Because Jesus lives forever, he has a permanent priesthood. Therefore, he is able to save completely those who draw near to God through him, since he always lives to intercede for them." Okay, right there. Right now, this minute, we are being rescued by Jesus. We're being saved by Jesus. You are being redeemed out of your brokenness by Jesus. The Lord is doing right now the work of your high priest. Yep, that's right. You need a high priest. You need someone to advocate on your behalf before God the Father. And that means right now, Jesus is praying for you. And he's praying for me. When I'm feeling discouraged, when I feel like giving in or giving up, Jesus is inasmuch saying to God, "Father, look, I died for Johnny, and today I ask you to impart to her every benefit that my death and resurrection purchased for her. She is the one you picked to be my bride. She is the one you picked for the Holy Spirit to dwell in. She is the one you picked to be your child. So grant her every privilege that you would grant me, your only son. Grant her divine anointing, divine power. Grant her the strength that you gave me when I carried my cross to Calvary. Do all this, Father, that you might be glorified in the life of your child, Johnny." Now, okay, I realize those words aren't the actual words of Jesus, but I bet they're close. And you probably get the point. And that point is, yes, Jesus Christ right now is alive, and he is living to intercede for us. When we pray, he pleads for us. And even when we do not pray, he is still advocating. He's still pleading our cause.
0: And listening, friend, we can join Jesus today in advocating his cause as we go before his throne in prayer for our fellow Christians worldwide. God's doing a remarkable work right now around the world, so let's pray for renewal and revival. Join us in doing that today. Lift up the needs of our brothers and sisters across the globe, especially weak and vulnerable people with disabilities. Please join us in praying for them, their practical needs, and for the glory of the gospel to saturate their lives. Oh, and one more thing. We at Johnny and Friends would love to pray for you and your hardships, too. So share your prayer needs with us at johnnyradio.org. And together, let's be glad that Jesus intercedes on our behalf here in the United States and all over the world. I'll see you soon at johnnyradio.org.

God in his sanctuary. Praise him in his mighty heaven. Praise him for his acts of power. Let everything that has breath praise the Lord.

Whether your day is going great or not so much, this verse is for you. Psalm 118, verse 24 says, "This is the day the Lord has made. Let us rejoice and be glad in it." Let's rejoice as we head into this next song.

0: realizing that by trying to make everybody so happy, by literally being one of two of the main musical resources for most Christian families in America for like 4 years that had, you know, young girls, by like kind of just stepping into that role of like being it, I was completely neglecting who God made me to be.
1: 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I'm Dave Wilson.
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3: So I actually really want to know the answer to this question, because I think I know, but I don't think I know. What are the statements you hear most in your head?
2: Oh.
3: Like almost on repeat.
2: My husband is so handsome.
3: That's what I was thinking. That's what I figured you'd say. I didn't think handsome, but I thought awesome.
2: Hot.
3: Wonderful. Amazing. I can't believe I got this guy. Okay. Now, seriously, I know.
2: Did you think I would say that?
3: No, I thought you've never even thought that one time. Maybe in our first year of marriage, but after that.
2: True. I think that all the time.
3: Okay.
2: But it's interesting. The thoughts that come through my head now are different than what used to come into my head, because I feel like my thoughts in the past have been super toxic. I'm ugly. I'm fat. I need to lose weight. I need to be better. I'm failing. I'm not smart enough. I'm not doing enough. It was just a constant barrage of that negative self-talk. And nobody would have known that. Do you think? I mean, we've been married 41 years. Would you have thought those were my thoughts in my head?
3: Not initially, but it didn't take long after we were married to realize you hear that a lot.
2: Mm-hmm. I don't anymore.
3: Yeah, I think a lot of people hear a lot of negative self-talk. You know, working with pro athletes for 33 years, there was a lot of negative thoughts of guys.
2: Super successful guys.
3: That are at the highest level. And you think, wow, when they line up for a play, they are hearing, I'm not good enough. I'm not going to be able to make this play. You're like, what in the world? How can that be true? And that's a real thing.
2: And I worked with their wives. The self-talk that they would share was so surprising, because it was, I'm ugly, I'm stupid. And their lives showed everything but that.
3: And the truth is, and we know this, how we think is how we live. Mm. Belief, you know, me as a preacher, belief dictates behavior. So whatever I'm believing about myself is going to dictate the way I live. And the reason we're bringing this up, we've got Jamie Grace back in the studio with us. Jamie, first of all, welcome back.
0: Hello, it's good to be back.
3: What are you thinking as we're talking about this?
0: Oh, this is so great. At the very, very beginning, I was like, guys, I'm right here. Well, you can stop flirting. This is really weird. Super cute, but I shouldn't be here. But yeah, all of that resonates with me. You know, even when you were asking that initial question, I ironically do... oftentimes like pre-flirt with my husband in my head, because well, when I try to flirt out loud, I'm not always very successful. So I'll like practice my flirts. Ooh. In my head.
2: Maybe I should try that.
0: It still doesn't work.
3: Practice your flirts.
2: But you're good in your head, aren't you?
0: To me, I'm like, oh, that's going to do it. Like, and then I'll say it out loud and he's like, babe. I think he's used to it at this point, but I'm so awkward. Like, there's like families listening, so I won't give any examples, but I'm just awkward.
3: Well, I mean, I'd love to know what goes on in your head, because you're very successful in terms of like being a pro athlete. You've reached that in the singer-song world.
2: Yeah, Jamie's a two-time Grammy-nominated singer, songwriter,
3: and a Dove Award winner for New Artist in 2012, am I right?
0: Yeah, that was spot on. Yeah.
3: And I went on and learned all your songs. I'm going to sing them.
2: You really are successful. I mean, as the world looks at you, they would think, oh, she's made it. And you've written a book called Finding Quiet.
0: Yeah.
2: My Journey to Peace in an Anxious World.
3: But in the book, you start talking about
0: those daily
3: self-talk.
0: Thoughts, and I still have them.
3: Really?
0: I still have,
3: what's it sound like?
0: Very similar to yours. I mean, I'm a first-time mom, and especially that postpartum season, that 6 to 12 months, you need to lose weight, like you're not successful, like you're not doing a good job, like it's constant and it's frustrating. I've done a lot of work, just like personally in therapy, church, small groups, pastor, like me and my pastor and stuff like that. And so a lot of times what now will start to happen is like a lot of pep talk, You know what I mean? And, yeah. and I'm proud of that. So, you know, a lot of times I'll have this kind of like in my head, like, you're so dumb. Like that song is terrible that you wrote, but I'll catch myself and kind of like immediately start to be like, but the song you wrote last week wasn't that bad. And you did a good job. And you know what else you did? You swept. Maybe it was 2 weeks ago, but guess what? You did it. And you cooked dinner. And it was awesome. And your husband liked it. You guys probably going to kiss later. So it's, I've definitely like done a lot of like conscious work to like try to override a lot of those negative of thoughts. And a lot of times I'll do it out loud as well. Like even like from like a spiritual standpoint and stuff like that with scriptures and things like that.
2: It's a journey and it takes a lot of work.
0: Yeah. So when I catch myself doing that, like mentally, like, oh, like you're this, you're that, I'll start walking through the house. Like you are a child of God. Like you are a daughter of the Most High King. Like some people might think this is cheesy, but like, I mean this genuinely. Sometimes I'll quote like my lyrics out loud and not in a way of like I wrote it, not like that, but because everything I've written is genuinely something that the Lord gave to me in a moment of desperation.
2: Give us some lyrics, like, that you would say.
0: Yeah, so I have a song called Daughter of the King, and it says, the maker of skies and the maker of seas, the maker of every beautiful thing, he made you. And the first time I ever said something like that, it was during a show, and there was a girl in the middle of the crowd that was... later I processed, but was kind of the outsider in like the young adult group that she was in. And I just like stopped in the middle of my set and the Lord just told me to tell her, like, the maker of skies and the maker of seas, like he made your face. So my lyrics aren't necessarily something where it's like, ooh, I got to write something catchy. You know, they really do come from moments of like the Lord really speaking to me. Scripture is obviously way more powerful than anything I could come up with. So I'll just start reading Proverbs out loud. Right now I have a proverb up on my bathroom mirror, and I'll, if something else, something from Psalms or Galatians or Habakkuk or whatever it is speaks to me in a couple of weeks, I'll put that up there too and just try to speak out loud, like the words of truth, speak out loud the words of wisdom, because it can be so much more powerful than whatever is happening in my head and can kind of just help get me into a habit of hearing those things and saying those things instead. So,
3: Yeah. And I think even the song, a very poppy song, and I'm guessing this one was one of your Grammy nominations, I Love the Way You Hold Me.
0: Yeah.
3: As poppy as that is, that lyric is in some ways very profound. I mean, it's said over and over in the song and Toby Mac, the whole thing. But then when you think through what you're singing and you know that kids are singing this, you thought, a lot of times I don't believe he's holding me right now. I'm saying it in a song, but I don't believe the thing I'm going through.
2: He's got me. God
3: is holding me. I love the way you hold me. And so often we're like, I don't know if you are right now. Because the self-talk is, I'm alone.
0: Right.
3: I'm struggling on my own. And that lyric, simple lyric, is like, no, you're not.
0: Anybody that knows me knows that, like, I have, it's not an obsession because it's not a very healthy word, but my big sister is my literal hero. I love her so much. And we got, for her senior year in college, I was at the same college, and we got an off-campus apartment. So I know we're really cool. It was a Bible college, so that kind of stuff.
2: And you were like, young. What? How old were you?
0: We were 16 when we started college. So she was 20 in her senior year, and I was like 17, 18.
3: And wait. Why are you starting college at 16?
0: She's smarter than I am. I don't like to take too much credit for my intelligence, even though I do think maybe I'm smart sometimes. But the thing is, when you're the oldest one, I think you're the smartest. She started reading at 3. My mom is just an amazing educator. And so she had Morgan reading at 3. And I was younger, so I was just like doing whatever she was doing. So yes, okay, I think I'm a little bit smart, but I credit a lot to my mom and my sister because I just showed up and they were already doing the work. I was just like, I might as well help them read stuff. My sister actually graduated high school at 14 or 13, but my mom wasn't ready for her to go to college. So she just made up a bunch of extra work for her to do for a couple years until she was ready to go to college. But we were like living in this off-campus apartment and we were supposed to do that until I was done with college. Like, that was going to be our thing. So I was going to live in this cool apartment for 3 years.
2: And let me add, let's go back a little bit for the people, maybe for our listeners that maybe missed our first episode, which go back and listen. You were given a diagnosis at age 11, and share a little bit just as a reminder.
0: So I had already been, you know, given this diagnosis of Tourette syndrome, which is a movement disorder, a tic disorder, as well as anxiety, generalized anxiety disorder, which is just a quick synopsis, imagine everyday worry times 20, but basically because of neurological stuff, and then obsessive compulsive disorder and attention deficit hyperactivity disorder, which is OCD and ADHD. And so I had all of that that I was dealing with on a daily basis.
2: And so that's why I wanted our listeners to know, like, so now you're in college.
0: Yeah. The main stipulation for college was that I went where my sister went. I wasn't as far along mental health wise as I maybe thought I was going to be to go out of state, which was what I wanted to do. But it's okay because we both graduated from a school called Point University in the Southeast, and we really loved it. And I loved getting to be near her. So that was a huge blessing. But then my sister went off and did the very stereotypical pastor's daughter Bible college thing and got herself a suitor. she gets so mad when I say that word. But she started dating someone who's now her husband, super cute,
2: how could
0: whatever.
2: She do that to you?
0: I know. So here I am in this apartment that I'm supposed to be watching Cheetah Girls with my sister every night. Eating pizza, and they're sitting on the couch like she started watching like superhero movies all of a sudden, and she's like, you know, I guess they're like Christian dating, so like I'm still in the house. I'm like, this is just dumb. Like, be your own accountability. I need to go. I was miserable. Anyways, that's how I wrote Hold Me, because I was just like, this is stupid. Like,
2: that's when you wrote Hold Me.
0: All of my songs that sound like I'm in a good mood, I was crying. All of them.
3: Really?
0: I was crying my eyes out when I wrote Hold Me. I was sitting in my room all by myself, just like, I'm going to be single forever. Like, no one's holding me.
2: I didn't know that about that song, because it's so filled with joy, and yet you were saying no.
0: Yeah.
3: Well, here's the other thing that I find interesting, what you just said.
0: Yeah.
3: Is you do I think it's your second chapter, you call it The Noise of Feelings.
0: Yeah.
3: And it's almost how you stifle and hold feelings in. And when I read that, I'm like, oh boy, I do the same thing.
0: Yeah.
3: I don't like them, and I cry at movies. I don't cry in life.
0: Yeah.
3: So, but you just shared how you express your feelings. Talk about that.
0: Well, I really do have a love-hate relationship with feelings. I do love to feel feels. You know, I love, especially when it comes to music, it's such a safe space for me to feel, whether I'm listening to a heavily emotive song or I'm playing a very emotional song, writing something, you know, very personal. I really do enjoy that. But it can oftentimes be difficult around other humans for me to go there emotionally. With my family, sometimes my mom is so sweet, and she's like, oh, you know, when I'm with your daughter, it reminds me of when you, and I'm like, no, mom, nachos, you know, like I just can't do it.
3: Did you say nachos?
0: Yeah, I just talk about food, just change subject. Our wedding, I laughed through the entire ceremony. I mean, and not like dissing our wedding. I just thought it was funny that I was like, this is hilarious that I tricked this really hot guy into marrying me. So I was just laughing the whole time. But then I cried later. I was like, I don't want all these people to see me cry. Like, it's so weird. I've always had a really just challenging back and forth relationship with feelings. But as I get older, I've just tried to become more and more intentional with choosing to feel and choosing to be okay with feeling. The Lord is not mad at me because of my feelings. The Lord is not upset with me for having feelings, you know? And I think for so long, I just wanted, I still feel this way sometimes, but I just want everybody to be happy. I just want everybody to be okay. And so I never wanted my feelings to interrupt that. I'm always just trying to be conscious of just like, okay, like I'm dealing with this medical diagnosis. Like it's a journey. Like I still deal with really bad days of like Tourette stuff or anxiety stuff. And so I'm just, even when I'm having those days, I'm constantly thinking like, is my husband okay? Like, if I feel too much, then I can't be conscious if he's okay. And if I feel too much, then I'm not looking out for my daughter. When reality is that the Lord has given me a spouse for, like, that's a part of marriage, is me being able to be open about how I'm feeling and the challenges that I'm facing and vice versa. And the reality of parenthood and motherhood is that she needs to see me cry. Like, she needs to know that mommy gets sad sometimes and, like, mommy's working through it and it's going to get better, you know. But just my own relationship with feelings kind of gets in the way of that sometimes and kind of just causes me to shut down a little bit and just only practice feelings when songs are on.
2: I think that that's pretty big. And Dave, I'm looking at you like you can relate to that because you have run from your feelings in the past a lot.
3: Yeah, I think I didn't know it for decades, but it was a defense mechanism to protect myself. And I can remember, you know, being the father and the pastor doing my son's weddings. Mm-hmm. And I can remember standing in the chapel looking at my son and his, you know, new bride and feeling like, I can't feel. Mm-hmm. I should feel this moment. And part of me is like, well, I have a job to do. I have to officiate the wedding. But I think I was afraid. And I know this in from Anne in our marriage. She wants.
2: Oh, yeah. I want you to feel.
3: Because I think in some ways you're not fully present when we guard our feelings. And so when I was reading your book, even about finding quiet and finding peace, sometimes we're afraid to step into those feelings and we never get to the other side, which is peace.
2: Yeah.
3: If we're willing to go there, it may be scary, maybe uncomfortable, but it's like, anyway, for me, I feel like, man, I want to make the last 30 years of my life feeling years, you know, in a sense where I want to cry in life, not just in a movie theater. And part of that's like, I got to be willing to go into it.
2: At Family Life, we get to hear stories from couples and families whose lives have been changed through what God is doing through Family Life. And that is incredible for us to get to hear. Sometimes it begins at one of our marriage events. Other times it's through a podcast, a resource, or just a simple conversation that reminds someone they're not alone. However it begins, we're seeing God bring hope, healing, and encouragement to families every single day. And that's why we'd like to invite you to partner with us. 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That's familylifetoday.com. One of the things you say in your book is, I started to realize that it wasn't my purpose to bring people joy. A lot of us, I think, especially as a mom, I could feel that. Yep. I do feel that.
0: Yeah.
2: For my kids, for my friends, like, oh, I want to bring them joy. And you say, instead, it was my purpose to live a life full of joy, mm-hmm, in hopes of directing people to see the source.
0: Yeah. Every few months I go through this. I mean, this is a little bit of my personality. This is a little bit of my, you know, anxiety as a human. This is a little bit of my anxiety disorder. But every few months I go through like a, I need to fix the world phase. I've gotten to the point now I can talk myself out of it within a day now. So that's a huge step, because the first time I tried to fix the world, I was about 7 and it took me months to realize I'm doing too much. But I will literally, like, I'll see like brokenness in the world, and it starts from genuine pain that I feel, right? And what I don't do is feel the feelings and go to Jesus, which is what I should do. Mm. I mean, that's the first thing I should do. What I instead do, I'm like, oh God, you feel sad about what's happening in the foster care system, what's happening with poverty, racism, injustice, like all these things. Okay, Lord, you know what we're going to do? We're going to fix this. Okay, Jesus, you sit up on your throne. I'm going to get on my phone. I'm going to come up with a PDF. I'm going to file for a nonprofit, 7 nonprofits, actually 15 nonprofits. I need 33 interns, actually 34 interns. They need to be paid. I need a grant. Who can give me a grant? Like, and then I'm just like, I'm trying to fix it all, you know?
2: And I just have to say, state this. You just sit on your throne while I get on my phone.
0: I don't think I've ever said that out loud, and I'm a little embarrassed that, but it's so real. It's so real. I have to remind myself that, like, I'm not called to be all things to all people.
2: Yeah.
0: You know, I think a lot of times, and this is not to be received as like a big theological unraveling or anything, but I think a lot of times as believers, we get caught up in words like purpose and calling, especially young adults, that they ask, like, what am I supposed to do? Like, what college am I supposed to go to? I don't want to make the wrong choice. What career? I don't want to do the wrong job. I don't want to marry the wrong person. How do you know the one? You know, this kind of grand scale of what is my purpose and what is my calling. And sometimes it's like, the Lord's like, I want you to wake up tomorrow and extend grace to everyone you see.
2: Mm.
0: That's your purpose for today, you know? And just choosing to be more present has allowed me to do that. Even, you know, like what you were saying a minute ago about, you know, your son's wedding, and like, I'm just trying to do the job and, you know, just not feel the feels. I'm just trying to complete the task at hand. You know, I dealt with a lot of that, getting famous at 17, you know, with my music. my job was to make everybody happy. And if I stopped making people happy, I'm not relevant anymore. I'm not famous anymore. And then I'm seen as a failure. Mm. If I stop playing 200-300 shows a year, well, people see you as not successful, you know? And so that was one of the main things in my life that really took a hit at my mental health and really took a hit at my feelings. I was so much better at feelings before I was famous. Like, I had such a healthier relationship with feelings before I realized that feelings could easily become a currency and that it was just my job to keep all the feelings as high and happy as possible at whatever expense to myself. And that's what happens, whether you're a mom or an artist or a dad at a wedding, a pastor at a wedding, when you're so caught up with like, let me just monitor everybody else's feelings and create and serve joy on a platter as though it's mine to give, you know, when we're constantly doing that, then we're completely neglecting ourselves. Mm. We've completely avoided every aspect of like, who God calls us to be and what that purpose looks like. Hmm. I mean, that's really where the book started for me, was realizing that by trying to make everybody so happy, by literally being one of two of the main musical resources for most Christian families in America for like 4 years that had, you know, young girls, by like kind of just stepping into that role of like being it, I was completely neglecting who God made me to be. Mm-hmm. And I was completely neglecting any kind of feeling. I was just doing the job. And there was no connection to my own feelings and my own needs. And finding quiet became a literal thing. I walked away from all of it and just sat in a quiet house and healed for a long time.
2: But I think that that's important. Like what you just said, like I just sat in the house and healed.
0: Yeah.
2: I think men like are like this, but women, maybe it's a different way. We're fixing, we're helping, we're taking care of so many people that a lot of times it feels selfish to focus on our own mental health.
0: Yeah.
2: And I talk to a lot of moms and women who are really struggling with that. And so, Jamie, I think it's really wise to say it's not selfish. Like, you need to plug into Jesus.
0: Yeah.
2: I think that you're saying that therapy has really helped, and that can be a great thing. And also to have some other people, your best friend's your sister.
0: Yeah.
2: Have your mom. So you have some other women around you speaking life and really walking you through some of those things.
0: Yeah.
2: Those things are good. But to go to Jesus too, and he says, come to me, all you who are weary.
0: Yeah.
2: I think that's the first place to go.
0: Yeah.
2: And he'll give us wisdom.

0: Well, man, that was so fun just to be with Jamie Grace these last 2 days. And again, her book is called Finding Quiet, My Journey to Peace in an Anxious World. And you can get your copy by clicking the link in the show notes at familylifetoday.com. You know, fall is when small groups start back up.
1: No, fall is when football starts.
0: Well, small groups start back up too. And if you're a group leader, you've been thinking about pulling some couples together for a marriage or family study. I hope you're thinking that. And this really is the best time of year to grab materials.
1: 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You just go there. You can pick from like the Art of Marriage or the Art of Parenting or Vertical Marriage. They're all video studies. And the workbooks are included. And I'm telling you what, you want to be a part of a group. 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And it's so easy. It's plug and play.
0: Yeah. And I feel like we've done almost all of these studies. You guys, they're so good. And it's hard thinking, like, what can we do this year? We have the answer for you, and it's on sale.
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1: With SRN News, I'm Bob Agnew in Washington. Voters headed the primary polls today in several states, including South Carolina, where the state Senate candidate, Congressman Ralph Norman, says he still supports President Trump, even though the president endorsed his opponent.
2: Would I like his endorsement? Absolutely, but I've earned it. I've never walked from him, whether it's the COVID virus, I called out the doctors, whether it was the wall, whether it was the tax he has been under. I've defended him, and my rating shows that with highest in the delegation.
1: And Congressman Norman spoke with the Salem Radio Network. He is squaring off against the sister of the former Senator Lindsey Graham, who passed away earlier this year. Meanwhile, a new poll showed them running about neck and neck, even though she has enjoyed President Trump's endorsement. The Supreme Court has delivered an initial victory to the administration in its effort to strengthen mail-in ballot security ahead of the 2026 midterms.
3: In a 6-3 ruling, the justices lifted a lower court injunction blocking key provisions of President Trump's executive order in California and 22 other states. The plan would create a federal list of eligible voters and direct the Postal Service to deliver ballots only to those voters. The White House calls the measures common sense steps to protect election integrity. Ken Lorman reporting.
1: A newspaper has been ordered to rehire an employee who trashed Turning Point USA founder Charlie Kirk after he was assassinated last year. Correspondent Laura Winters reports.
4: The Washington Post has been ordered to reinstate the fired columnist who went off bashing conservative Charlie Kirk after he was assassinated, an arbitrator forcing the newspaper to give a platform to the former Global Opinions editor Karen Attia, despite her remarks on social media, and that the Washington Post did not have good and sufficient cause to fire the opinion columnist.
1: It's Laura Winters reporting, and this is SRN News. The State Department once again enacting policies meant to promote life in this country and abroad. Here's correspondent Michael Harrington.
5: One of the first tasks Secretary Marco Rubio says he's been assigned by President Trump is eliminating all U.S. aid dollars going to any foreign organization or group that promotes abortion. Rubio has announced sweeping restrictions on funding for overseas abortion NGOs, which will impact up to $30 billion in aid. These new restrictions build on the work that American pro-life groups have been doing for years in Africa. Michael Harrington reporting.
1: The New York City chief of police is vowing to protect the Jewish community. In remarks to the Congregation of Central Synagogue, where she attends, Jessica Tisch said, quote, as a proud Jew and a lifelong member, you have my word that I stand with you in these uncertain and precarious times. Anti-Semitism is on the rise all across the U.S., and especially in New York City, which is home to the largest concentration of Jews in the country. This is SRN News. The summer is set to be the UK's hottest on record, but while many native species have been struggling, one is offering a little respite.
6: London's parks and gardens have been parched.
7: I think the summer here has been pretty intense, just like anywhere else.
6: Spare one green corner, largely thanks to one animal, the beaver.
7: We're quite fortunate that with the beavers and the damming that they do, they are creating these deeper pools of water. They've did a lot of like deeper channels and canals and things like that, so water has still remained on site.
6: Chinez Mustafa with the Ealing Beaver Project says the animal plays an important role in creating and maintaining wetlands. I'm Ben Thomas.
1: On Wall Street, the Dow Jones Industrial Average and the other major indexes all doing well despite ongoing tensions in the Strait of Hormuz. Right now, the Dow is up by about 69 points, the NASDAQ up 115, and the S&P 500 up by about 12 points. You'll find more on all these stories at srnnews.com.
0: Good morning, Bristol Bay. My name is Maggie Johnson. It's time to take a look at the weather forecast from the King Salmon, Dillingham, and Anchorage airports. From King Salmon, today it'll be cloudy. There'll be periods of light rain early. The high will be 59. Winds will be southwest at 10 to 15 miles an hour. The chance of rain is 80%. Tonight there'll be cloudy skies. Low will be 46. Winds will be west at 10 to 15 miles an hour. From the Dillingham airport, today showers in the morning, then cloudy in the afternoon. The high will be 63. Winds will be west to southwest at 10 to 15 miles an hour. The chance of rain is 60%. Tonight will be partly cloudy. The low will be around 45. Winds will be west to northwest at 10 to 15 miles an hour. From the Ted Stevens International Airport in Anchorage, today's showers early, becoming a steady rain later in the day. The high will be around 60. Winds will be south-southeast at 10 to 20 miles an hour. The chance of rain is 100%. Rainfall will be around a quarter of an inch. Tonight will be cloudy and damp with rain early, then become partly cloudy. The low will be 49. Winds will be east to northeast at 5 to 10 miles an hour. The chance of rain is 80%. 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
8: In the music of marriage, the man takes the lead and the woman takes the harmony. Here's Adrian Rogers.
9: Now, sirs, listen to me. God made us different that he might make us one. But God gave you one nature, and God gave your wife another nature. And God gave you masculinity, and God gave you responsibility that you are to assume. All of us are going to have to begin to practice what God's Word has said, that there might be harmony in the home.
8: Welcome to Love Worth Finding, featuring profound truth simply stated by pastor, teacher, and author Adrian Rogers. Marriage ought to be a duet, not a duel. We sing the same song, but we take different parts. In part one of today's message, we learned that there are general differences between men and women designed to complement each other. In order to implement our differences, we need some dynamic direction. As head of the household, husbands must assume responsibility. If you have your Bible, turn to Ephesians chapter 5. We'll begin in verse 18 as Adrian Rogers reveals more about creating melody in the home.
9: We have a generation of kids today who are very mixed up. They don't know whether they're being raised by a feminine man or a masculine woman. There has been a blurring today of the distinction between the sexes, most of it brought about by the radical feminists. But the radical feminists are but a tribute to the failure of men to be the kind of masculine men that they ought to be. We have a generation of miniature men rather than mature masculine men. And what we see today is really a tribute to the failure of men. The divorce epidemic, sexual abuse, promiscuity, social awkwardness, emotional distress, and suicide, I think, primarily is laid at the feet of the men. And when Eve failed, God did not primarily blame Eve. God blamed Adam for Eve's failure. And men must assume responsibility. Now, with that in mind, let me give you five things that we men must do. Number one, sir, you must assume responsibility. Look, if you will, in verse 22. Wives, submit yourselves unto your own husbands as unto the Lord, for the husband is the head of the wife, even as Christ is the head of the church, and he is the Savior of the body. To be the head literally means that you are responsible. It doesn't mean that you exist to have your needs met because you're the head. It means you exist to meet needs. Now, husbands, we cannot escape that responsibility. Put in your margin, 1 Corinthians 11, verse 3, the Apostle Paul says, "But I would have you to know that the head of every man is Christ, and the head of the woman is the man, and the head of Christ is God." Now, our problem is today that we have so many men who have not assumed responsibility. They have wanted to have headship without responsibility. Now, when your wife is told to be subject to you, that means she's to look to you. It doesn't mean that she's there to be your servant, but she is there to have those basic needs met by you. The fact that she submits to you means that you have, therefore, the responsibility to take care of her, and your leadership is to be servant leadership. Number two, this difference between the sexes means that you as the husband are to let your wife know that she is number one in your life. The Bible says, Husbands, love your wives even as Christ also loved the church and gave himself, some translations say, gave himself up for it. Your wife must know that she comes before the children. She comes before your own mother, your own father. For this cause shall a man leave his father and mother and cleave unto his wife. Joyce knows that she is number one of all human beings in my life. She is number one. I know beyond the shadow of any doubt, I am number one in Joyce's life. That gives me a sense of security to think that of all of the people who ever lived today and have ever lived, there's one person who loves me more than any other person on the face of the earth. What a feeling that is to my heart, that she loves me that way. And she is to know that I love her, that she is number one. I need to treat her, therefore, as Christ treated the church, that Jesus gave himself for the church. And I'm not going to bear on this point very long, but there's some of you men here who are not guilty of sexual adultery, but you are guilty of emotional adultery. You are sharing things with other females that ought only to be shared with your wife. And emotional adultery before long can lead to physical adultery. And if it never leads to physical adultery, emotional adultery is a crime and a sin against your wife and a sin against God. There is a woman who needs to be absolutely number one in your life. Now the third thing. Not only do you need to let your wife know that she is number one, but thirdly, you need to protect your wife from emotional trauma. Look, if you will, here in this same chapter. The Bible says that he gave himself for it, verse 26, that he might sanctify it and cleanse it with the washing of water by the word, that he might present it to himself a glorious church, not having spot or wrinkle or any such thing, but that it should be holy and without blemish. So ought men to love their own wives. Now, this means that you are to protect her from emotional trauma and damage. That's your job and your responsibility, sir. You see the word spot? That the Lord might present the church to himself without spot? Well, that word spot means trash, refuse, dirt. It's your job to keep things from being dumped on your wife. Trash being dumped on her. You have to be careful that you're not the guy that dumps on her. That you come in the evening and just unload on your wife things that she cannot bear. Now, you have to be very careful here because she does want you to share your hurts with her. She does want to know where you're hurting so she can come in and weep with you and caress you and care for you. But you have to be careful the things that you unload on her, and especially, I would say, sir, one of the things I've learned, the most important time that I spend in the day is the first 5 minutes after I walk in the house at the end of the day. I mean, if I go right through the house and go right to my study or go right through the house and go right to the news or whatever, I have failed Joyce. I need to go right to Joyce. I need to put her in my arms. I need to hold her. I need to tell her that I love her. I need to call her on the phone before I get there and tell her I'm coming and that I can hardly wait to see her. That's so very important. That 5 minutes that says to her, you are number one. I've not come in here to dump trash, but I've come here really to take a load off of you and that I might present you to myself without spot. And then the next word is wrinkle. Do you see that? And the word wrinkle is an interesting word. It speaks sort of an internal wound, a trauma that shows itself literally sometimes on the face. Now, I'm not talking about the normal wrinkles that all of us get and the laugh lines and the crinkly places around the eyes because we've laughed a lot through life. But I'm talking about sometimes the trauma that comes to a woman who has lived with a man who's not really loved his wife as he ought. I can sometimes spot these women. You see them with their taut faces. The countenance is tense. and drawn because of these internal traumas. They've not been loved as they ought to be loved. And you can see sometimes that pain just written on their face. A husband is to protect his wife. My assignment from God, sir, and your assignment from God is to make your wife a more radiantly beautiful Christian. And so that's what you're to do. Now, here's the next thing that you're to do, sir. Not only are you to assume responsibility, not only are you to let your wife know that she is number one, not only are you to protect your wife from emotional trauma, but also you are to make your wife feel secure. Now look again here. He says here that you are to nourish and cherish her. Verse 29. No man ever yet hated his own flesh. He nourishes and cherishes his flesh. Now the word nourish is obvious. It means to get nourishment. When you're hungry, you want to eat. And when you are thirsty, you want to drink. You want your needs met. And as a husband, it is your responsibility to provide for your wife the physical, psychological, emotional, and spiritual nutriment that she needs to grow on. You are to nourish her. You are to help her to grow. But not only are you to nourish her, but you are to cherish her. The word cherish actually means to warm with body heat. An illustration of this is a hen setting on her eggs. And if that hen is setting on those eggs, you can come along and kind of walk past and she'll peck at you, but she won't move. A snake will come by and she'll peck at that, but she won't move. She will set on those eggs until they're hatched. What she is doing is nourishing them with body heat. And that's really, friend, the way that you can get your wife, as it were, to hatch. You can't just break that shell. But what you can do is to warm her with body heat. What you need to do is to take her into your bosom and hold her and nourish her and cherish her. Now, last of all, let me say that it is the husband who is to take the initiative. The husband is to take the initiative. I would say primarily, if the home is wrong, it is because the husband is wrong. The husband takes the initiative. We are to love our wives how? As Christ loved the church. Now, who took the initiative? Jesus took the initiative. We love God because He first loved us. Out of the ivory palaces into this world of woe, only His great eternal love made my Savior go. Jesus is pictured in the Bible as loving us first. Revelation chapter 3, verse 20. Behold, I stand at the door and knock. It's not us knocking at His door, but He knocking at our door that caused us to open the door. Isn't that true? The Bible says there's none that seeketh after God. No, not one. And the husband is to do the same. I've learned this, that the man is the initiator and the woman is to be the responder. Turn with me for an illustration of that to the Song of Solomon. Would you do that? I want you to see this again speaks of the music of marriage. Here's an entire love poem, actually a song, it's called a song, that talks about marriage as music. And I want you to see how the male lover who pictures Christ loving His church is pictured here in, for example, chapter 1 and verse 8. Here he is speaking to his companion. If thou know not, O thou fairest among women. He's pursuing her with beautiful language, and you'll never find more beautiful language than this. Verse 15, behold, thou art fair, my love. Behold, thou art fair. Thou hast dove's eyes. Thou art fair, my beloved. Yea, pleasant, and so forth. It's incredible language. You say, well, why can't I talk like that? Well, maybe you need to work at it. I don't think Solomon just did this overnight. And then look, if you will, in chapter 4, for example, verse 1. Behold, thou art fair, my love. Behold, thou art fair. Thou hast dove's eyes within thy locks, and so forth. And he goes on to speak of his great love for her. And look, if you will, in chapter 5, verse 2. I sleep. Now here she's talking. He's been away. And she says, I sleep, but my heart waketh. It is the voice of my beloved that knocketh, saying, open to me, my sister, my love, my dove, my undefiled, for my head is filled with dew and my locks with the drops of the night. I've been up all night just trying to get to you, sweetheart. And so he's knocking on the door. Well, now here's what she says. She says to him, now wait a minute. I'm already undressed and I'm in the bed. I have put off my coat. How shall I put it on? I have washed my feet. How shall I defile them? Now, maybe she lived in a house with a dirt floor and she's saying that, look, I'm already in bed and don't bother me now. And he's out there knocking at the door and she's pretending she doesn't want to go to the door. Now, look, if you will, in verse 4, my beloved put his hand by the hole of the door and my bowels were moved for him. That sure is a poor translation right there. What that says is my heart is stirred. That's literally what that means. That's my innermost being. What she is saying is, he's out there and he's saying, would you open the door, honey? I just want to get you in my arms. And she's pretending hard to get. She said, oh no, I said, I'm already in bed. And what is happening is her heart is going thumpity thump. And notice in verse 5, I rose up to open to my beloved and my hands dropped with myrrh and my fingers with sweet smelling myrrh upon the handles of the lock. All the time she'd been putting on perfume saying, I don't want to go to the door. I mean, listen, she wants to be pursued. It's the husband who is to take the initiative. Did you know that if you don't take the initiative in loving your wife, that you're going to cause her a trauma if she takes the initiative? Something in her very spirit will be wounded because God did not make her to take the initiative. God made you. If the woman initiates, she doesn't feel right. Now, I'm not talking about the fact that she cannot be amorous to her husband and she cannot flirt with her husband. Of course she can. But if the total import of the life is the woman taking the initiative, there's something vitally wrong. I want you to turn the book of Proverbs here, chapter 7 here, for just a moment. Remember that husbands are to love their wives as Christ loved the church. And Christ took the initiative. Do you know what the mark of a harlot is? The mark of a harlot is somebody, a female, who is brazen, who takes the initiative. Look, if you will, here in chapter 7 and verse 10. And behold, there met him a woman with the attire of a harlot, the dress of a harlot. Did you know there is the dress of a harlot? And you let Paris and some of these others design your dresses for you, ladies. There's some women go outside in things they ought not to have even come downstairs in. The Bible calls it the attire of a harlot. You say, well, I just want to be attractive. Well, you better ask yourself, what are you trying to attract? You know, that's not for sale, ought not to be advertised. Did you know that? A woman ought to dress herself beautifully. You read Proverbs 31. But not with suggestiveness. The Bible calls that the attire of a harlot. Well, why does she address herself that way? Well, just continue to look in verse 11. She is loud and stubborn. Woman, lady, God never made you to be a loud mouth or a mulish person in public. It is not feminine. It is a form of harlotry. And her feet abide not in her house. She is now without, now in the streets, and lieth in wait at every corner. She's not a keeper at home. She is not under protection. She's out in public on the streets. And notice how she is the aggressor. She caught him and kissed him.
10: and with an impudent face said unto him, I have peace offerings with me, and this day have I paid my vows, and therefore came I forth to meet thee diligently, to seek thy face, and I have found thee, and I have decked my bed with coverings of tapestry and carved works, fine linen of Egypt, and so forth. I have perfumed my bed with myrrh, aloes, and cinnamon. Come, let us take our fill of love until the morning. Let us solace ourselves with loves. That's all the mark of a harlot. Now, God demands as much purity from a man as he does a woman. But we live in a day-to-day where the feminists have done such a job on us that it is now the women who, in the dress and the manner of a harlot, are becoming the one who is the initiator. God never intended that. The man is the one who is to initiate all of this. And you know, the problem with men is, remember I told you that men are goal-oriented? If they're courting, wanting to get married, their goal is to get married. And so they court and court and court until they get married. And then now they're married, they're going off to another goal. And she can hardly wait till they get married because she thinks it's going to be one perpetual courtship, and she wonders what happened. One girl said, you know, I don't know what I'm going to do, talking to her mother. She said, my sweetheart is just spending so much money on me. He's just spending so much money. He said, I just don't know what to do about it. She said, just get married. He'll stop. Listen, the courtship should not end with the marriage ceremony. As a matter of fact, you need to turn up the heat and just continue in that courtship. Now, sirs, listen to me. God made us different that he might make us one. But God gave you one nature, and God gave your wife another nature. And God gave you masculinity, and God gave you responsibility that you are to assume. And in that responsibility that you are to assume, now you may give your wife authority, but you can never get rid of your responsibility. Then you let your wife know that she is number one. And once you let your wife know that she's number one, you move in to protect your wife. From your wife know that she's number one, you move in to protect

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4: And I think one of the things that I find very often, in fact, I would say almost every campus visit where civics and history comes up, is that young people are actually angry and they're disappointed that somehow they were robbed of knowing their own history. And I think that once they rediscover it, it's both refreshing and it's nourishing.
5: Insight from Tim Gagline, our guest today, sharing passionately about the importance of American education and his love for this great country. This is Focus on the Family with Jim Daly. And today, as we continue celebrating America's 250th birthday, we'll enjoy an inspiring and hope-filled discussion from the National Mall in Washington, D.C. I'm John Fuller.
3: John, it was an honor to be invited by the White House Task Force for the 250, as it's known, for celebrating our 250 years being a nation, and to interview our very own Tim Gagline on the National Mall. And the emphasis that day was American education. And I thought that's a good thing to respond to. You know, President Obama asked me to come out and speak to mentoring of young boys. So I went to that meeting and I thought this would be great to go to President Trump's 250 and to celebrate the country. Many families are asking an important question. What do we want our children to understand about America, about our history? And I couldn't think of a better person to talk to than Tim Gagline, our Vice President of External and Government Relations, who lives right there and works in Washington, D.C. We talked about the blessings of liberty, the role of faith in our founding, and the importance of teaching the next generation what is right about America. Every nation has things that are wrong, but we have a lot that is right. Mm-hmm. And of course, we also promoted the importance of family, part of the bedrock of this country. And I hope this discussion today

0: Head to the polls today to decide which Republican will be on the ballot in November. Congressman Ralph Norman says he can't understand why President Trump has chosen to invest so heavily into his opponent, Darlene Graham, the sister of former Senator Lindsey Graham.
1: Why? And I don't understand him putting all this money into a race that South Carolina is going to decide. Why not put it in the races that are questionable, that they really need a conservative to keep the majority? I don't understand that.
0: Congressman Norman was interviewed by the Salem Radio Network. It's been a winning session so far on Wall Street today. The Dow Jones Industrial Average right now is up by 117 points. NASDAQ futures up by 122 points. And the S&P 500 right now is up by about 15. This is SRN News.
2: Foundations of Freedom, a look at America's founding principles and the leaders who shaped our nation.
3: Near the end of the Revolutionary War, George Washington received a letter from one of his own officers. Colonel Louis Nicola suggested that America might be better served by a monarchy, with Washington himself as king. Washington firmly rejected the idea. He had spent years leading Americans in a fight for independence from a monarchy. He would not see that victory end with America creating a king of its own. He understood that the cause of the revolution was greater than any one man. His example reminds us that power can be offered, earned, or taken. But character determines whether we use it for ourselves or remain faithful to something greater.
0: President Trump is reportedly considering slapping China with a new tariff, punishment for China flooding the global market with underpriced goods.
4: Two people familiar with the matter say it may be a 7.5% levy. Administration officials believe the tariff will not disrupt a trade truce with China or the planned visit to Washington by Chinese President Xi Jinping. The U.S. Trade Representative's office has been overseeing investigations into China's excess industrial capacity. There's been no comment from either the White House or the Chinese embassy. Rich Thomason, Washington.
0: Canada struck back at the U.S. with retaliatory tariffs on about $20 billion worth of American goods, including steel, dairy products, appliances, and farm equipment. The announcement happened today as a trade war between the once friendly trade neighbors escalated sharply, the tensions threatening one of the world's largest trading partnerships. You'll find more on these stories at srnnews.com.
5: Good morning, Bristol Bay. My name is Maggie Johnson. It's time to take a look at the weather forecast from the King Salmon, Dillingham, and Anchorage airports. From King Salmon, today it'll be cloudy. There will be periods of light rain early. The high will be 59. Winds will be southwest at 10 to 15 miles an hour. A chance of rain is 80%. Tonight there will be cloudy skies. Low will be 46. Winds will be west at 10 to 15 miles an hour. From the Dillingham airport, today showers in the morning, then cloudy in the afternoon. The high will be 63. Winds will be west to southwest at 10 to 15 miles an hour. The chance of rain is 60%. Tonight will be partly cloudy. The low will be around 45. Winds will be west to northwest at 10 to 15 miles an hour. From the Ted Stevens Air National Airport in Anchorage, today showers early, becoming a steady rain later in the day. The high will be around 60. Winds will be south-southeast at 10 to 20 miles an hour. The chance of rain is 100%. Rainfall will be around a quarter of an inch. Tonight will be cloudy and damp with rain early, then become partly cloudy. The low will be 49. Winds will be east to northeast at 5 to 10 miles an hour. A chance of rain is 80%. 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

Thanks for sharing part of your day with us here on KCAN. My name is Maggie. Psalm 34, verse 8 says this, "Taste and see that the Lord is good." Let's keep that joy going with this next song.

You're listening to KKN Radio, the voice of Bristol Bay. My name is Maggie. Thanks for being a part of our day today. Psalm 55, verse 22 reminds us, cast your cares on the Lord, and he will sustain you. Let's hold on to that today. Here's our next song.

Before the next song, here's a quick reminder from God's Word. Lamentations 3:22 through 23 says, "His mercies are new every morning." What a great reminder as we worship together.

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1: Thanks for having me, Rob.
0: Harlan, many believers who want to steward their finances wisely are hesitant when they hear the term reverse mortgage. Maybe they've been told these loans are expensive or risky or just simply unwise. So why do you think reverse mortgages still carry such a negative perception, and I'll say especially among Christians?
1: Well, I felt the same way in the past before I understood them, and most still picture the old versions and the bad reputation, and even the new dangerous versions, the HEIs and the HEAs, are not the same, that have high fees and no spousal protections, loss of ownership, and little regulation. And Rob, debt of any kind always feels unspiritual, so the idea of tapping equity really rubs against our stewardship instincts, and headlines dwell on the few horror stories, not the million households who already use modern HECMs responsibly. After all, far more people lost homes and damaged their credit with forward mortgages. And I think also they haven't heard any trusted voices inside the church explain where a reverse mortgage might fit.
0: Yeah, I think that's exactly right. So what makes then today's home equity conversion mortgage, what you called a HECM, different from the reverse mortgage products people may remember from years ago?
1: Well, I think the biggest single issue is that the borrower is not the servant to the lender. There's never required payment until the end. You cannot be upside down because it's federally insured by the FHA. The non-recourse factor makes it the only safe mortgage in the arena. And there's mandatory third-party counseling, that there isn't anything that is hidden. And a big issue that changes, eligible non-borrowing spouses that are younger can stay in the house even after their older spouses pass. And we can even set aside funds for covering taxes and insurance that cuts default risk, quite frankly.
0: Yeah. So let's look at this through the lens of stewardship for a moment. In what ways, Harlan, could a HECM actually help someone manage their resources more wisely and I'll say faithfully?
1: Well, freeing up cash flow so that there is no required mortgage payment allows them to balance a budget that otherwise not work with their decreased income and keep them from using other forms of debt like credit cards and consumer debt that's very expensive. And the proceeds are tax-free, and so that can cover living or long-term care costs and even preserve an IRA for later for their spouse or for their heirs. And the line of credit grows that allows people to not pull money out of their stocks and bonds when it's low. And, you know, Luke 16:10 reminds us that one who is faithful in a very little is also faithful in much. And using your home equity is really part of that, especially when it's used faithfully and not recklessly. And I've seen many cases where unlocking equity lets folks give more generously today instead of waiting until death to pass on their assets.
0: For someone considering a reverse mortgage, Harlan, what questions should they ask? And then what due diligence should they complete before moving forward? We've got just about 30 seconds.
1: Well, they should look at the big picture and begin with the end in mind. How does this fit in with their overall plan? It should be part of a financial retirement plan, not just buying a product. 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
1: My pleasure, Rob.
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0: 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Before we head to the phones, in the news, a new report from Bankrate suggests that many Americans are finding it difficult to build a financial cushion even as inflation has eased from its peak. Now, let me stop there for a moment. Inflation easing doesn't right the challenges of high inflation from the past. Remember, inflation is cumulative. So that 9% we had and then 4% and then 4% and now 3% is all on top of the prior year. And so even though we're headed down toward the Fed's target of 2%, that's on top of the increases from the last several years and the increases from the years before those. And so that means that prices are not going down. We just have the rate of increase slowing, which means we're still in a difficult environment. And I get it. And that's what this data from Bankrate is tapping into. Now, you hear me talk all the time about having 3 to 6 months worth of expenses in emergencies. The survey found that millions of households still have little or no emergency savings. That, of course, leaves many families vulnerable when an unexpected expense or loss of income occurs. Here's some of the data. They found that 58% of Americans have either the same amount of emergency savings as a year ago or even less, while only about 1 in 5 reported increasing their emergency fund. 1 in 4 Americans, no emergency savings at all, and fewer than half say they have enough set aside to cover at least 3 months of expenses. It also found in this Bankrate study, 47% believe they could readily cover a $1,000 emergency expense with available cash or accessible funds. But remember, that's less than half. So that just shows how quickly an unexpected car repair or medical bill could create financial stress. Interestingly, while many respondents said they're balancing two competing priorities, paying down high interest credit card debt and building savings, those goals both matter. And so it's important to determine the right approach for you. My typical recommendation is this. If you don't have any emergency savings and you have high interest credit card, let's start by working toward $1,000 in emergency savings. Maybe you trim your budget, cut some discretionary spending, you free up $200 extra a month. Well, let's set up an automatic transfer to your savings. And when you get to $1,000 5 months later, now we take that extra $200 and redirect it toward the credit card with the lowest balance. And then we really work on getting those credit cards pay off. Once that's done, we go back over to building the emergency fund of the 3 month goal, then on to 6 months after that. So, you know, that's how we balance two very worthwhile but competing priorities, paying down debt and building savings. I realize both very productive, but we have to decide what is the order of priority. You know, the bottom line is this related to the emergency fund. It isn't designed to make you wealthy. It's really there to keep a financial setback from becoming a financial crisis. And as Proverbs 21:20 reminds us, precious treasure and oil are in a wise man's dwelling, but a foolish man devours it. So an emergency fund is one practical way to live out that principle of wise stewardship. And having that margin is really going to help. By the way, there's another benefit to margin, and it's related to money and marriage. Here's what the data uncovered from my friend Shanti Feldhahn. She found that in her study of couples related to money, that in addition to understanding kind of how your spouse is wired and how money was handled growing up, and in addition to good communication, that the third leg of that stool for healthy marital communications around money was in fact this idea of margin. That those couples who could communicate well about money, it wasn't a matter of their income. It was that whatever their income was, they were living below it. They had something left over at the end of the month. So just think about the importance of that, not only in your ability to reach your savings goals, but also in terms of having a healthy relationship to money and marriage. Something to think about today. By the way, there are lines open at the moment, even though the calls are building. The number is 800-525-7000. We'll begin today in Florida. Go right ahead.
4: Hi there, Rob. My name's Kathleen, and thanks for taking my call. I'm shocked I got right through on the first call. Anyway, my question is, my daughter's purchasing a home. She got her loan for $325,000. It was granted to her well over a month ago, maybe 2 months ago. She was okay for that amount. And she has found a home, and she called me briefly and said she was told her rate is not locked in, which I thought it would be the date she signed and got the loan. But they said no, she has to watch the rates every day and to call back whomever it is to her realtor, this finance fellow, and tell him when she's ready to lock in. And he said it could go anywhere from, you know, 6.6 to 6.75. That's the rate he told her today it could go to.
0: Yeah. And did she understand that she had it locked previously?
4: I thought she did.
0: Yeah. I mean, that's ultimately what it's going to come down to. You see, if the rate wasn't locked, then yes, it changes before closing based on market rates. And so it sounds like if she can lock the rate at any point, I would go ahead and do that. And you'd want to request a written loan estimate showing the current rate, the points, the closing costs. If she's uncomfortable with the change, she could look at another lender. But if closing is only days away, switching lenders could really delay that purchase. Now keep in mind the difference between 6.6 and 6.75 is real, but it's relatively modest. And if rates fall later, she's going to have the opportunity to refinance. I would want her to wait until she could save at least a point and a half, but that spread of, you know, 15 basis points, I don't think is worth pushing this closing out. But at the end of the day, you have to make sure, you know, that that rate is locked. And until they tell you that the rate is locked and they will hold it through your due date, it is going to bounce around until that time.
4: All right. Well, since it's about 3 weeks away, I think it had less stress. Maybe she ought to let him know maybe tomorrow to lock it in at that rate.
0: I think so. You know, there's just no way to know which direction it's going to go. And so I think if this is the home that she wants, it fits her budget. She's counted the cost. The numbers work and aren't going to add too much pressure to her financially at the current rates. I wouldn't try to hold out for something a few basis points lower, you know, when it could go the other way on her. I think go ahead and lock it in and just know that she can always refinance down the road, and she'll want to, you know, once she can save 1.5 to 2%, perhaps a couple of years from now. 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
3: I'm moving out of where I'm living right now. I'm living with someone and I'd like to get my own place. So I was looking at a 55 plus. I have a rental I've had for about 13 years. My renters just moved out. I've had to do a lot of updates because they've been there 10 years. So I have new flooring. I had to put in new carpet. I had to update the bathrooms. I had to repaint and everything. So it's cost me at least $10,000 to do that, you know, and that comes out of my, you know, rental fund. My rental money goes in and it pays for whatever. So I am 78 years old. I have about $88,000 on that at a very low interest rate, maybe 4%. And I can get a very good rent now because of it's being updated and refreshed.
2: Yes.
3: And 55 and over is around 300,000. And I don't know whether to, because I won't be able to put, I won't be able to pay into the rental that'll give me that extra to make up for what I have. You know, my mortgage payment right now is about 1300.
2: Got it. I would say, Nancy, you know, this is really a lifestyle decision first and a financial decision second. So at 78, I'd encourage you to think about which option will provide the most peace of mind over the next 10 to 20 years as a primary consideration. So for instance, in the 55 plus community, it sounds like you'll clearly have less maintenance, fewer day-to-day responsibilities, perhaps an opportunity for more community and amenities. You can afford it without taking on debt. Still leaves you with roughly $250,000 in savings. Those are all pretty good. You move into the rental, it saves the cost of buying another home. It eliminates, being a landlord on that property, which even though you, you know, don't have the upkeep of the snow, there are responsibilities with being a landlord unless you have a property management company. You're responsible for taking the phone calls when something's broken and the maintenance and the repairs. But you've been doing that for 10 years. So I would imagine you have a pretty good list of contractors that could step in there and handle just about anything that comes your way. But here would be my questions for you in light of that. Number one would be, do you enjoy being a landlord at 78, or is that something you're wanting to get rid of? And then second, do you have enough retirement income without relying on that rental income to be able to pay your bills?
3: Okay. I have enough income. I don't have to worry about that.
2: Okay.
3: I do have someone who manages it for me.
2: Okay.
3: What I was thinking of doing was applying for a mortgage for the 55. I don't like the fact of taking all my money out, because once you take it out, it's gone, you know.
2: Yes.
3: So I was thinking of a mortgage. I know the mortgages are 6.5 or probably up. So what's your thoughts on that?
2: Yeah, I think that's a good option. And, you know, if you've got enough income to cover it, I think that could be great. I mean, the other option is, you know, you could buy it with a conventional mortgage and then you have the payment and you just have to make sure that fits in your budget. You could also buy it at 78 with a reverse mortgage where the payment is optional. Now, what does that mean? Well, it just means that the amount that you borrow, because the payment is optional and you're not making any progress toward it, it's going to grow with interest and fees over time. But your property should be appreciating anyway. And if your heirs or whoever you want to leave this property to at your death, you know, don't want the property anyway, and they're just going to take the equity that remains, it doesn't really matter whether there's a mortgage on it or not, because whoever gets it is going to sell the house. Whatever balance of the mortgage is remaining will be paid, and the balance would be then made available to whoever that is, your heirs, the next steward. But the benefit of the reverse mortgage is you don't impact your monthly cash flow, and you preserve more of your liquid capital because you don't have to buy the home with cash and sink a full $350,000 in it. Does that make sense?
3: Yes. Yes, yes, yeah. Yes. I didn't even think reverse. I was just thinking of a taking out a regular mortgage on not the full amount, but some of it.
2: And you certainly could do that. And you may have more peace of mind knowing that you're making progress toward paying it down. But a lot of people in this season of life are saying, listen, you know, the home's appreciating every year. And even though the balance is growing with interest, the home is growing on its own. And I would rather not have to make that, you know, $1,200, $1,500, $2,000 mortgage payment every month. And the reverse allows me not to have to do that. And a lot of people think about reverse in terms of adding it to an existing property. Most people don't think about it in terms of buying. But at the end of the day, I mean, that's not the main point. I think the main point for you is, do you feel comfortable continuing as a landlord? And so long as you do, I like the idea, especially given the experience you have of you getting some cash flow coming out of that property. You've got somebody looking after it for you. So that takes the burden and stress off you. And if you could go in with either a forward or a reverse mortgage on the 55 plus property, you wouldn't, you know, deplete as much of your cash, and you get all the benefits of the community and less upkeep. So that seems like perhaps the best option for you at this point.
3: What would you recommend as far as an amount for that?
2: You know,
3: there's a mortgage.
2: Yeah, it really, I mean, if you're going with a conventional mortgage, that would really be a budget decision. I would look at, you know, what's not going to be any more than, let's say, 20 to 25% of your income every month. Now, if you could cover principal, interest, taxes, and insurance and not go over 25%, then, you know, I think you're in great shape. Perhaps it's going to be much less than that. We haven't talked about how much income you have, but I would probably let that be the driver, more than anything. Apart from that, I think, you know, ultimately, it's going to come down to how much do you want liquid in reserves. You could buy it for cash and still have $250,000. Would you like to have $500,000? Well, if so, then, you know, that would tell you how much you have available to put into it. But I think it's a combination of what is your goal in reserves, and secondly, how much is, going to fit into the budget in terms of a mortgage payment.
3: Uh-huh. Okay. Thank you so much.
2: All right, Nancy.
3: You have been wonderful. You have answered many of my questions. I've called, and I really appreciate it. You give me something to think about.
2: I'm so glad. Thank you for your call today. Lord bless you. We appreciate you being on the program. Big thanks to my team today, Devin Patrick, Sandy Dickinson, and Taylor Standridge, plus everybody here at FaithFi. Couldn't do this without them. Have a great day, and come back and join us tomorrow. We'll see you then. Bye-bye.
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2: Country music legend Dolly Parton has died at the age of 80. Parton built a career spanning more than six decades with hits including Jolene, 9 to 5, and I Will Always Love You. She was one of the most beloved figures in American entertainment. Willie Nelson, Washington.
1: Also at SRNnews.com, the Supreme Court has delivered an initial victory to the Trump administration in its effort to strengthen the mail-in ballot security ahead of the 2026 midterms. Nothing changes, though, with the Supreme Court's order.
3: The High Court said Monday it was too early for Democratic-run states to challenge it in June when they convinced a federal judge in Boston to freeze the order before November's election. That effectively restarts the legal fight over the order in an increasingly compressed timeline, with initial ballots scheduled to be sent to North Carolina's overseas and military voters in just over a week on September 4th. The Trump administration late Monday filed a motion asking that a second injunction be removed and has posted new regulations from the Postal Service that would go into effect Tuesday if the legal pathway is fully cleared. Bernie Bennett in Washington.
1: Also at SRNnews.com, Target will have one less Halloween costume on the shelves this fall.
4: Target has apologized and removed a children's Halloween costume from sale after social media users accused the retailer of selling an outfit that resembled racist blackface and minstrel era imagery. It was a circus clown that critics said evoked blackface and minstrel shows. A Target spokesperson said, "As a company, we know we got this wrong and we are deeply sorry."
1: And that is correspondent Bill Alexander reporting. An oil tanker was hit with a projectile off the coast of Oman in the Strait of Hormuz. That's according to a report today that highlighted the ongoing dangers for shipping companies attempting to use the waterway while Iran holds it in firm control. On Wall Street, it's been a winning session. The Dow up about 130 points. This is SRN News. The Barna Group has some advice for pastors.
5: A Christian research organization has been doing a careful study of who Christians trust the most, and it has concluded that smaller is better. Polls indicate that believers are a lot more likely to have faith in local pastors than in celebrity megachurch leaders. Barna tells clergymen to, quote, prioritize neighborhood engagement, personal relationships, and tangible community impact. Focus on integrity more than visibility. Michael Harrington reporting.
1: New research indicates that while many Americans are religious, they're moving away from membership in traditional institutions. Professor Laura Yeres of Michigan State University says the research reveals there's a vibrant ecosystem of people learning about religion in their leisure time. Across America, increased numbers of people learn about religion through media, cultural productions, and digital networks. This is SRN News. Pennsylvania reports the first two measles deaths in the U.S. this year. Last year, across the country, there were three.
6: Two unvaccinated people in Pennsylvania are dead from measles, the first in the U.S. this year. Governor Josh Shapiro would only say they were from Lancaster County and not whether they were adults or children, but made a point of stressing the importance of vaccines.
7: Folks are spreading skepticism about things like the MMR vaccine without any evidence to back up their claims.
6: Shapiro, a father of four, says that scares a parent just trying to do the right thing for their children.
7: We see the consequences of a lack of immunization in the first measles-associated deaths that our Commonwealth has seen in 35 years.
6: The Democrat says he spoke with Health Secretary Robert F. Kennedy Jr. to drill home the point.
1: And that is correspondent Julie Walker reporting. 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From Washington, I'm Bob Agnew.
0: Hello, Bristol Bay. My name is Maggie Johnson. It's time to take a look at the weather forecast from the King Salmon, Dillingham, and Anchorage airports. From King Salmon, today will be cloudy. The high will be 58. Winds will be west to southwest at 10 to 20 miles an hour. The chance of rain is 90%. Tonight there will be considerable cloudiness. The low will be 46. Winds will be west at 10 to 15 miles an hour. Tomorrow there will be a mix of clouds and sun early, then become cloudy later in the day. There will be a slight chance of a rain shower. The high will be 61. Winds will be west to northwest at 10 to 15 miles an hour. From the Dillingham Airport, today will be overcast skies in the afternoon. The high will be 62. Winds will be west at 10 to 20 miles an hour. The chance of rain is 60%. Tonight there will be some clouds. There will be a slight chance of a rain shower. Low will be 44. Winds will be west to northwest at 10 to 15 miles an hour. Tomorrow will be partly cloudy skies in the morning, though it will become overcast in the afternoon. There will be a slight chance of a rain shower. The high will be 61. Winds will be west at 5 to 10 miles an hour. From the Ted Stevens Air National Airport in Anchorage, today it will be windy with periods of rain. The high will be near 60. Winds will be south to southeast at 25 to 35 miles an hour. The chance of rain is 100%. Rainfall will be around a quarter of an inch. Tonight will be partly cloudy after some evening rain. The low will be near 50. Winds will be east to northeast at 5 to 10 miles an hour. The chance of rain is 80%. Tomorrow will be sunny along with a few afternoon clouds. The high will be 63. Winds will be north to northwest at 5 to 10 miles an hour. In King Salmon, the average high temperature for today, August 25th, is 62 degrees and the record high is 80. The average low is 47 and the record low is 30. Today's sunrise is at 7:11 this morning and sunset will be at 9:49 tonight. And that gives us a total of 14 hours, 38 minutes of daylight for today. Tomorrow will be 5 minutes and 1 second shorter. 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I'm Maggie Johnson, and that's your weather report from the KAKN Radio Studios in Naknek, now streaming at KAKN.org.

0: Hello, Bristol Bay. Let's take a look at what's happening around our community. The City of Dillingham is hiring for the following roles: Police Officer, Resident and Lateral Rotational roles, Corrections Officer, Fleet Mechanic, Water/Wastewater Operator, Animal Control Specialist, Heavy Equipment Operator, Landfill Supervisor, Assistant Librarian, Librarian Assistant, Library Aide/Clerk, Senior Center Driver, and Assistant Harbor Master. 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

Proverbs 3, verses 5 and 6 says this: Trust in the Lord with all your heart and do not lean on your own understanding. In all your ways, acknowledge him, and he will make your path straight.

Don't miss this change, this corrected response. David is now as panicked as he was back in chapter 27. His natural instincts are screaming, you don't need to pray about this. Pursue. Get your wives and your children back. Chase after those Amalekites and rescue everybody. That's the only way you're going to get your credibility back with your men. They're going to let their stones, you know, fall to the ground. They're going to go with you. It's obvious, David. You don't have to pray or seek God. Hunt them down. Listen to your heart.

0: Welcome to Wisdom for the Heart. Today, Stephen Davey concludes a message he began yesterday. It's from our series called The Singer. Last time we were with you, Stephen showed us one of David's darkest seasons. The future king of Israel stopped listening to God. He started listening to his own heart instead. Today, Stephen will review what we've seen, then he'll bring the rest of the story home. You'll see how God's grace meets David at his lowest point. You'll see why a corrected heart matters more than a clever plan. Today's message is called Misled by a Misguided Heart.
1: There's a man who pastored a church, probably less than 200 people his entire life, who lived in the UK. I have a little paperback that he wrote. It's been reprinted more than 100 years ago. His name is F.B. Meyer, and he wrote on this text that we're studying. In fact, his commentary, that little paper book, is at the heart and in the theme of every commentator I read. He writes this: when making major decisions, never act in panic. Calm thyself and be still. Force thyself into the quiet of thy closet until thy pulse beats normally and the scare has ceased to perturb you. When thou art most eager to act is the time when thou wilt make the most mistakes. Do not say in thine heart what thou wilt or wilt not do at that moment, but wait until God makes known his way. Isn't that good? Go into the closet and wait till your pulse slows down. Count to 10 or 100 or 1,000. Now, let's not be too hard on David. It's easy, you know, in 21st century America to talk about this guy, you know, going off the reservation, missing the path. Can't imagine, can we? He's misled, certainly, by his misguided heart, but he has every reason to be absolutely discouraged. He looks around at the circumstances. He looks at this growing throng of people. He weighs the pressure in the balances. He measures the responsibility and the stress, and he's chased by this mad king. What we can't see is to add to that invisible spiritual enemy that's working away with his favorite tool, that corkscrew of discouragement. He pries open David's heart and he just pours in reason and rationale and excuses and weariness and circumstances. And David says, you know, I've been thinking. I'm convinced it's right. I'm going to die at the hand of Saul. I'd be better off leading you all into the land of the Philistines. Misled by a misguided heart. Well, that's my introduction. Let me take you now into chapter 27, and I've outlined it with four words that come to mind, and we'll cover 27, 29, and half of 30. It'll be miraculous, okay? The first word is the word conniving, conniving. Look at chapter 27 and verse 2. So David arose and went over, he and the 600 men who were with him.

0: we learn later, with their families, to Achish. Who's Achish? The king of Gath. By the way, does that sound familiar? It ought to. Several years earlier, David had shown up there. And as soon as he showed up, he thought he'd find refuge. He was alone, and Achish sees him, and they begin to sing that little chant they'd made up about him killing thousands, ten thousands, and David realizes he's in deep trouble. He begins to act like he's insane. He claws on the gates of the city, and he begins to drool down his beard, and Achish says, I got enough crazy people around here, get rid of this guy. And so he lets him go. This time, Achish is going to be happy to see him. Why? Because he brings 600 highly skilled warriors. And he'll explain later to other Philistine kings, David and his men defected to me. He's happy now to see them. He's happy to add these troops to his army. Some time passes. It happens quickly in the text. But verse 5 informs us that after some time, David says to the king, he says, look, if I found favor in your eyes, let a place be given me in one of the country towns that I may dwell there. For why should your servant dwell in the royal city with you? In other words, look, king, I mean, we don't want to crowd your style. We're cramped in here and in the headquarters of the capital city. And why don't you give us one of the country towns and let us settle there? Verse 6 informs us that the king gave David the town of Ziklag. Ziklag was originally given to the tribe of Judah, transferred a few years later to Simeon, only in recent days captured by the Philistines, but left unoccupied. It's deserted. You can kind of see this western, southern town with ragweed just sort of rolling through the town square. You can have that city, David. David moves in. And keep in mind that David is also moving into a spiritually barren and dry season of life. During these days, David will not compose any sacred song. No psalms are credited to this period in his life. The singer of Israel has been silenced. But he's not sitting still. In fact, the rest of this chapter that I'll just overview shows him raiding Philistine towns. He's leaving no one alive to tell the tale so he can keep his front up. But he is effectively, and this is a study all its own, but he's effectively, as the king-elect, beginning the conquest of the land. Even in his disobedience, God's purposes are being fulfilled. Aren't you glad that happens? Now, his raids will bring in necessary food and clothing for this group of people that is growing camels and cattle. Whenever Achish drives down south for dinner, he's missing sweet tea and grits and all that, and comes to eat with David. David says, well, I got all this stuff from raiding those pesky Hebrews, and King Achish is thrilled. David says, I've been battling in the Negev, that is the dry land, the southern region around Beersheba. Before we leave this scene, go back up to verse 4, just for a moment, and look at the last phrase. And when it was told Saul that David had fled to Gath, he no longer sought him. That's great news, isn't it? Or is it? Well, Saul quit looking for him. David's plan worked. He asks for a southern city, and his request works. Achish is deceived by David whenever he visits. David's deception works. Look, it works. My plans that I concocted in my heart, they're working perfectly. Must be right. Listen, part of the problem of following your own heart, even when it is misguided, is a false sense of peace and security. We're too quick to say, oh, I now have peace. Well, what did you do? Well, I got from out from underneath that responsibility. I feel better. Must be God's will. The pressure's gone. Oh, part of the problem is that security and peace is not from the Lord. Another author writing on this passage said, the pressure might be gone and it might be a relief. The responsibility is relieved. There's a release of pressure. That's great. You're left to believe my decision paid off. Trouble is, it isn't going to last very long. The second word that soon follows conniving is the word cornered. Go to chapter 28 and verse 1. In those days, the Philistines gathered their force for war to fight against Israel. By the way, David has been living in Ziklag now for over a year. Okay? Achish said to David, understand that you and your men are to go out with me in the army. They're going to fight Israel. Uh-oh. David said to Achish, well, very well, you shall know what your servant can do. And Achish said to David, well, very well, I will make you my bodyguard for life. Uh-oh. His plan is backfiring. He is effectively cornered. He can't say no. That'll ruin everything. He can't say yes, can he? He can't fight his brothers. Can you imagine him marching with his men toward that battlefield as they did to join with, if you can believe it, the Philistines in battle against Israel? Well, he is cornered. Can't imagine now the pressure and the stress. Life looked really good on the run back then. Now this king wants me to be his bodyguard for life, and we're now going to fight the Israelites. One author said David is chugging away at his canteen, only it's filled with Pepto-Bismol. He's stuck. He has no idea what to do. His perfect plan is unraveling. He is about to be found out. David's plans have boxed him in. He's either going to lose his credibility and his right to rule as Israel's king for having killed Israelites, or he will lose his life. Satan, in the background, I can just see him wringing his hands in delight. I've got him. Checkmate. By the way, keep in mind, before we go to the next text, this is the battle where Saul will be killed. And Jonathan, too. This is the event prior to the coronation of David. Alan Redpath wrote years ago in his commentary on this text that man's extremity is God's opportunity. That's a great idea to follow through with. God is at work in spite of David's lack of trust. I love the text where Paul reminds Timothy, when we are faithless, God is faithful. He cannot deny himself. That is, we in Christ are in him. He can't deny us as his children. Even when we are faithless, God is faithful. We don't take that for granted. We don't take it to the bank. We don't live in disregard of his holy justice and his discipline, but he is faithful. Now, what happens next chronologically is not what takes place in your Bible. What takes place chronologically next is chapter 29. So look ahead there at verse 2. I want to follow this narrative to its completion. Let's go to verse 2. As the lords of the Philistines were passing on by hundreds and by thousands, that is, they're at the battlefield now, and they're parading by. And David and his men were passing on the rear with Achish. The commanders of the Philistines said, "What are these Hebrews doing here?" And Achish said to the commanders of the Philistines, "Is this not David, the servant of Saul, king of Israel, who's been with me now for, note this, days and years since he deserted, literally defected to me? I've found no fault in him to this day." Look, guys, he is a Philistine. Don't worry about it. They're not going to hear any of it. In the next paragraph, David and his men are forced to return home to Ziklag. Verse 8, David kind of acts with this, "Well, I'm offended. You won't let me fight with you." And he acts like he's, you know, disappointed. His acting skills are worthy of Oscars. Achish has no choice now but to send David and his men packing. And this is God at work behind the scenes, getting those Philistines all stirred up. "We're not going to let David fight. He could be a fifth column. He could turn against us. Send that Hebrew home." So David acts like it bothers him, and he and his men are literally rescued out of what we would have considered checkmate. David has lost a tremendous amount of credibility. We'll see in a minute. His men aren't saying much. They've been led to the edge of a precipice with David leading them in his perfect plan. They just narrowly missed raising their swords against their brothers or being killed as spies. They are not celebrating or laughing or having a good time as they spend the next 3 days trudging back to Ziklag. They had been cornered, nearly killed, and it only gets worse. The third word that comes to mind is the word crushed. Verse 1 of chapter 30 informs us as they head home, note there, "Now when David and his men came to Ziklag on the third day," that is after 3 days of traveling, "the Amalekites had made a raid against the Negev, the southern region, and against Ziklag. They had overcome Ziklag and burned it with fire and had taken captive the women and all who were in it, both small and great. They killed no one, but carried them off." That is, they abducted them and went their way. Verse 3. "And when David and his men came to the city, they found it burned with fire and their wives and sons and daughters taken captive." And what happens is they all raise their voices, verse 4, "and weep until they have no more strength to weep." Can you see them? They're sitting among the smoldering ashes of the ruins of that city, and these battle-hardened soldiers sob. They burst into tears till they don't even have any strength left to cry. It isn't long before some of the men say, "You know what? This is all David's fault," and they begin to gather stones. "We've been following him and all of his perfect little plans, and now we've lost, and our families are abducted. Let's kill him." Notice the last part of verse 6. "But David strengthened himself in the Lord his God." That's the first time in nearly 2 years David has had anything to do with God. Philip Keller writes in his wonderful little commentary, "David has nowhere else to go. He's lost his credibility, the loyalty of his men, his leadership credentials. They are flaming with explosive unpredictability. They pick up rocks, ready to shatter his skull and spill his blood. David has nowhere to turn and nowhere to run." His conniving had led them all to being cornered, and now their hearts are effectively crushed. Now, no doubt during this 2 year period, David's conscience had troubled them, had warned them. No doubt Ahimelech, the priest in their company, has said, "David, we really ought to stop and ask for a word from God. I've got the ephod, that is the shoulder piece. I have the means to communicate with our covenant God. Don't we want to hear a word from him?" No. Keep it packed in the suitcase. But now, for the first time, what he thought would be okay is bringing him to the point of perhaps even being killed. I've mentioned Gary Richmond recently in his book entitled A View from the Zoo, Biblical Observations from What He Saw at the Zoo where he worked at the Los Angeles Zoo, and he turned them into devotional truths as he pastored along with that work at the zoo and his local church leading singles. In one chapter, he told of a young zookeeper named Julie. The zoo had recently purchased a baby raccoon, and it was among her duties to take care of it. Richmond wrote that it was playful, it was cuddly, almost like a little puppy dog, and Julie's heart and everybody else in that division was soon won over. Julie could often be seen doing her duties with her cute little raccoon perched on her shoulder. She even named him Bandit. Gary's experience, however, caused him to worry about Julie, and he wrote that, "I warned her that raccoons go through a glandular change at about 24 months of age. And after that, they will often, unexplainably, viciously attack their owners. And a 30-pound raccoon can do the same kind of damage as a large dog." Over and over again, Gary would warn his young apprentice. He wrote, "She would always listen politely to me as I explained the coming danger, but I will never forget her answer. It was always the same, Gary. Thank you, but it will be different for me. She would smile as she added, Bandit would never, never hurt me. Richmond wrote, 3 months after my last warning, Julie had to undergo extensive plastic surgery for severe facial lacerations sustained when her adult raccoon attacked her for no apparent reason. Bandit was released into the wild. David says, I can handle King Achish. I can even handle the deception of living in Ziklag. I can even handle marching into battle against Israel. It'll work out. I know what I'm doing. I don't need any advice from God or his priest or his word. I know we're not supposed to be in league with the Philistines. Something will happen. Somehow get out of this. I've got plans. It'll all work out. It'll be different for me. Conniving, cornered, now crushed. There's a fourth word, finally, that comes to mind. It's the word corrected. It's a good word. For the first time, David calls the priest to lead him in seeking the wisdom of God. Look at verse 8. And David inquired of the Lord, that is through Ahimelech and the ephod, shall I pursue after this band? Shall I overtake them? Should I do this? God answered through the priest, pursue, for you shall surely overtake and shall surely rescue. Now don't miss this change, this corrected response. David is now as panicked as he was back in chapter 27. His natural instincts are screaming, you don't need to pray about this. Pursue! Attack! Get your wives and your children back. Chase after those Amalekites and rescue everybody. That's the only way you're going to get your credibility back with your men. They're going to let their stones, you know, fall to the ground. They're going to go with you. It's obvious, David. You don't have to pray or seek God. Hunt them down. Listen to your heart. David says, no, I've listened to my heart enough. I want to know if God even wants me to go after them. I want to hear from God. Chapter and the narrative ends happily. David and his men rescue their families and defeat the Amalekites. A battle takes place and King Saul dies. It won't be long before David mounts the throne. Let me wrap up our study today by making two closing observations. I've said it several different ways. Let me say it one more time. First, be careful. Listening to your heart is dangerous. Frankly, you and I can talk our hearts into anything, can't we? It's a unanimous vote. Be careful of the junk you tell it. Be careful of the influences you allow into it. Contrary to the latest movie or book or blog, the last thing you want to do is follow your heart, even if the music reaches a crescendo. The devil has his tools ready, seeking someone to discredit, 1 Peter 5:8, and he knows how to use that old corkscrew of discouragement in someone's heart. Be careful. Listening to your heart is dangerous. Secondly, be thankful. God is ever ready to be gracious. Now, I don't want to trivialize this scene. Follow me for just a moment, though. If you were God, how would you have responded to David after nearly 2 years of a cold shoulder? Now my back's against the wall. My men are picking up stones. I think I'll pray. What would you do? Would your response be something like detention for the next 6 months? You're going to wash windows for a long, long time. Or, David, take a hike. Or, David, I don't trust you anymore. David, I'm finished with you. David, I'm going to find somebody else. To think that you would possibly join the Philistines against Israel? Obviously, we need a new king. Lord, shall I pursue them? And God answers. And it's different than you would expect. David, I trust you. Suit up. I have another victory for you to win as you get back on the path. How gracious to a repentant and humbled, crushed, cornered, child of his. Listen, beloved, don't believe the propaganda that God is finished with you. That God is tired of you. That you stayed too long with the Philistines. You've been off the path too long. That what you did was just too wrong. That's a lie. That's junk. That doesn't match the truth of God in His grace for you, His beloved. God would say, that sin you're confessing, my son paid for that one too. In fact, the blood of Jesus Christ cleanses you from every sin. Every sin. 1 John 1:7-9. You repent, you seek His will, you seek His word, and then you suit up. But learn with David. His successes are not due to his planning savvy. They are due to God's grace and mercy. It's not going to be long before the singer of Israel writes a new song. Maybe for you, you'll begin to sing again too.
1: 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What an encouraging conclusion today. Even when we are unfaithful, God remains faithful. He stands ready to be gracious, and that's good news for every believer today. 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
1: With SRN News, I'm Keith Peters in Washington. Country music legend Dolly Parton has died at the age of 80.
2: Dolly Parton's nephew and her longtime head of security confirming her passing in an Instagram post. The country music legend shared a health update this past Friday after canceling an event at Dollywood in Tennessee. She told People magazine that she was dealing with some health issues that she just didn't pay attention to when she was watching over her husband, Carl. He passed away at the age of 82 last month.
1: That's correspondent Laura Winters reporting. A federal judge has rejected Jeffrey Epstein's former girlfriend's latest efforts to get out of prison.
3: A federal judge rejects Ghislaine Maxwell's claim her sex trafficking conviction was a complete miscarriage of justice. Judge Paul Engelmeyer says the basis for the claim by Jeffrey Epstein's former girlfriend and associate is speculation, distortions, and or outright falsehoods. Maxwell wants to set aside her conviction and be freed from prison on the grounds that there was substantial new evidence. In a habeas petition last December, she said information was withheld at her trial and false testimony given to the jury. Engelmeyer says the claim is demonstrably meritless and her petition falls very far from the mark. Julie Walker, New York.
1: Evacuations have been ordered in rural Texas, where a wildfire has quickly expanded to cover more than 78 square miles. The fire began early Monday afternoon in a lightly populated area in the north-central part of the state. Some schools have canceled classes and shelters have opened for residents and livestock. Wildfires have been popping up across the south and the west in recent days. Good day on Wall Street as the Dow was up by 180 points. The Nasdaq rose 171 with the S&P 500 advancing by 24 points. This is SRN News. Young men are not getting married.
4: According to the latest numbers from the Census Bureau, 30 million males between the ages of 20 and 39 in this country are not married. Just 5 years ago, it was only 21 million. University of Virginia sociology professor Brad Wilcox writes on X, quote, "Because married adults consistently report being happier than their unmarried peers, the sheer number of young men foregoing marriage could be adding to the happiness crash now unfolding among young adults." Michael Harrington reporting.
1: International Christian Concern says registered blasphemy cases in Pakistan have fallen by roughly two-thirds this year, down to just 13 so far in 2026. Blasphemy-related riots and attacks, which averaged more than 7 per year between 2021 and 2024, dropped to just 1 during the past 12 months. This is SRN News. Britain's hot, dry summer has been taking a toll on native wildlife. Correspondent Ben Thomas has more on the story.
5: In Britain, this summer's heat and drought have put increasing pressure on native wildlife, like the hedgehog.
6: We're getting single hedgehogs in rather than a family.
5: Yvonne Cox is the founder of the Hedgehog Rescue Sanctuary.
6: Little single hoglets coming in who are much smaller for their development, so it's like they haven't had enough food, whether mum hasn't been able to feed them because she hasn't had enough food, hasn't produced the milk.
5: Drought has been declared in almost three-quarters of England.
6: The puddles and the ponds dry up, so water starts to become difficult for them to source. Also, the ground begins to get baked.
5: Further trouble.
6: They can't dig the soil to get the worms and the grubs and etc.
5: I'm Ben Thomas.
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0: Hello, Bristol Bay. My name is Maggie Johnson. It's time to take a look at the weather forecast from the King Salmon, Dillingham, and Anchorage airports. From King Salmon, today will be cloudy. The high will be 58. Winds will be west to southwest at 10 to 20 miles an hour. The chance of rain is 90%. Tonight there will be considerable cloudiness. The low will be 46. Winds will be west at 10 to 15 miles an hour. Tomorrow there will be a mix of clouds and sun early, then become cloudy later in the day. There will be a slight chance of a rain shower. The high will be 61. Winds will be west to northwest at 10 to 15 miles an hour. From the Dillingham Airport, today will be overcast skies in the afternoon. The high will be 62. Winds will be west at 10 to 20 miles an hour. The chance of rain is 60%. Tonight there will be some clouds. There will be a slight chance of a rain shower. The low will be 44. Winds will be west to northwest at 10 to 15 miles an hour. Tomorrow will be partly cloudy skies in the morning, though it will become overcast in the afternoon. There will be a slight chance of a rain shower. The high will be 61. Winds will be west at 5 to 10 miles an hour. From the Ted Stevens Air National Airport in Anchorage, today it will be windy with periods of rain. The high will be near 60. Winds will be south to southeast at 25 to 35 miles an hour. The chance of rain is 100%. Rainfall will be around a quarter of an inch. Tonight will be partly cloudy after some evening rain. The low will be near 50. Winds will be east to northeast at 5 to 10 miles an hour. The chance of rain is 80%. Tomorrow will be sunny along with a few afternoon clouds. The high will be 63. Winds will be north to northwest at 5 to 10 miles an hour. 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
9: Is there something troubling you right now? Commit that to the Lord in prayer. Yet for many, prayer's the last resort. Well, we've tried everything, and all we can do now is go pray. What are you talking about? That's the first thing you should do. Pray about everything.
10: Pastor Greg Laurie reminds us, God can make the impossible possible, even probable, maybe even unequivocal.
9: Nothing is too hard for the Lord. With God, all things are possible.

0: Ever lose your electricity at home? It's surprising how much we depend on it, right? We know the power's out, but when we walk into a room, what do we automatically reach for? The light switch. Muscle memory. We take that connection for granted. Well, today on A New Beginning, Pastor Greg Laurie points out the connection we each have with God through prayer. And when we ignore that connection, it starts to feel like the lights are out in our faith. Good encouragement coming from the book of Acts today.
1: Heard a story about three guys who were making their way through the forest together. They came to a large, raging river, and they needed to get to the other side. So they decided to pray. The first guy prayed, "Lord, I pray that you will give me the strength to cross the river." Suddenly, boom, he had bulging biceps. He swims across the river. It took him about 4 hours. He almost drowned twice, but he did make it to the other side. The second guy's watching this. He's thinking, "Oh, okay, I'm going to pray a little differently." He prayed, "Lord, give me the strength and the tools to cross the river." Boom. He too had bulging biceps, but he also had a rowboat. Now it took him about 2 hours to get across. He capsized twice, but he did make it. A third guy watching all of this said, "Lord, give me the strength, give me the tools, and give me the intelligence to cross the river." And poof, he turned into a woman. She checked the map, walked 100 yards up the way, and walked over the bridge. Okay, so I just lost all the men. Well, there's clearly a right and a wrong way to pray. And we've all had times in life, and some of you are having that time right now, where you're in a desperate situation. And you need God to intervene in your situation right now. And you need to understand that God can change circumstances. If necessary, he can change the course of nature through prayer. But most of all, what changes in prayer is you. You're changed through prayer. God often will allow hardship and difficulty, challenge and need, sometimes even tragedy, so he can reveal himself to us and put his glory on display. Here in Acts 12 is a story about the power of prayer. Things are looking very dim for the believers at this moment. And it looked like it was going to be the worst ending imaginable. But God changed things for them. Now, at this point, historically in Acts, a new wave of persecution has hit the church. The first wave was Saul of Tarsus hunting down Christians, arresting them, and executing them. It had effectively come to an end with the conversion of Saul. And he is now being molded into the man God wants him to be, and he will dominate the second section of the book of Acts as the apostle Paul. So now Herod comes back with a wave of persecution against the church. But now we also see that the church has sort of shifted gears. If they were in first gear, they're in second or third gear now, because now they understand they are to take the gospel to everybody, not just Jews. So the Lord showed Simon Peter that he was to go with the gospel to others, and he brought the centurion named Cornelius and Simon Peter together. So everything is in high gear. Everything is moving in the right direction, and the devil attacks again because Satan hates it when we are advancing. He hates it when we're making a difference, and he especially hates it when we're pulling people out of hell and having them change their membership to heaven, right? So here's a story, one of my favorite stories in the Bible. I know I say that about a lot of stories, but this really is one of my favorite stories in the Bible. Acts 12, verse 1. Now about that time, Herod the king stretched out his hand to harass some of the church. He killed James, a brother of John, with the sword because he saw that it pleased the Jews. He proceeded further to seize Peter also. Now, this was during the days of unleavened bread. So when he had arrested him, he put him into prison and delivered him to four squads of soldiers to keep him, intending to bring him to the people at Passover. But I love verse 5, underline the whole verse. Peter was therefore kept in prison, but constant prayer was offered to God for him by the church. Constant prayer was offered to God for him by the church. So the first thing King Herod does is he murders James. This is James of James and John. These guys did everything together. They were close brothers. And this must have been so devastating for John to lose his beloved brother. Remember, it was James and John that wanted to be seated on the right and left hand of Jesus when he came into glory. It was James and John who were nicknamed the Sons of Thunder. Now one of the Sons of Thunder has passed into heaven. And this is just showing the wickedness of Herod. The Herod that we're reading about in this story is Herod Agrippa I. He is the grandson of Herod the Great. He's already martyred James. Now he intends to martyr Peter. And then later, Paul would stand before Herod Agrippa II. This is a classic example of the sins of the parents being visited on the children. I don't believe in what some describe as a generational curse, where there's a curse on your family and you need to break that curse. But I do believe godless and godly behavior can be passed on as a legacy. And we've seen it in families where it just seems like every generation is as wicked, if not more wicked, than a generation before. And we also know that if you've been raised in an alcoholic home, it's far more likely you might become an alcoholic. If you come from a divorced home, it's more likely that you yourself will get divorced. In fact, some people will even excuse their behavior. Well, it runs on my family. This is just the way we are. Well, I was raised in an alcoholic home. I was raised in a home where a lot of divorce happened. I'm not an alcoholic. I don't drink at all. And I've been married over 47 years. So God can change the narrative. God can change the narrative in your family. He can break that cycle of sin. But the Herods, they were a wicked bunch.
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4: I just wanted to let Greg know that he has inspired my life. I feel like he's an older brother, and he's given me so much hope and love through the Word of Christ. I just retired as a law enforcement after 41 years, and thank you for everything you do in bringing the Word of Christ to the lost and to the needy. Take care.
3: It's a blessing to know that listeners are hearing these messages and God is using His Word to touch hearts. How have Pastor Greg's studies impacted your life? Would you let him know? Send an email to greg@harvest.org.
2: Well, we're in Acts chapter 12 today as Pastor Greg presents his message, What Happens When Christians Pray Together. Let's continue.
1: So Herod gives the order to arrest Simon Peter. He is delivered to four squads of soldiers to keep him. He's behind two gates, chained to two guards, and guarded by 14 more. Now, normally you would be chained maybe to one soldier if you were a high risk, but to have a soldier on each arm. By the way, I think both of those soldiers heard the gospel, right? Hey, you get chained to a preacher, you're going to hear a sermon, right? And I'm sure he shared the gospel with those men. And so here now is this bleak situation. James is already dead. Now Peter is surely going to be next. So what did the church do? We read these words. So the church organized a protest and stormed Herod's palace. No, actually, that's not in there. Oh, no, here it is. The church had a boycott of all products made in Rome. No, we don't read that either. Here's what we read again, verse 5. Constant prayer was offered to God for him by the church. The wall doors remained closed. One door was open, the door of prayer, the door into the presence of God. Yet for many, prayer is the last resort. Well, we've tried everything, and all we can do now is gulp, pray. What are you talking about? That's the first thing you should do. Pray about everything. That's what Paul tells us in Philippians 4. He says, don't worry about anything. Pray about everything. And the peace of God that passes all human understanding will keep your heart and mind in Christ Jesus. Nothing is too small to pray about. Is there something troubling you right now? Commit that to the Lord in prayer. Nothing is too big to pray about. Nothing is too hard for the Lord. With God, all things are possible. So the church wisely went to prayer. Yep. It's been said Satan trembles when he sees the weakest saint upon his knees. Now, here's some vital insights into how to pray effectively. The title of my message is, What Happens When Christians Pray Together? What happens when Christians pray together? A lot, as shown in this story. Here's point number one. The prayer that has power is the one that is offered to God. The prayer that has power is the one that is offered to God. Verse 5 again, constant prayer was offered to God. You say, what? Isn't all prayer offered to God? Well, not necessarily. Did you know it's entirely possible to pray a prayer with no thought of God whatsoever? Oh, we've all done it. I mean, even when we worship. What is worship? Worship is prayer set to song. Have you ever had your mind wander in worship? You're thinking, oh, Lord, I love you so much, the lion and the lamb. And really what you're thinking about is what you're going to eat after church. Or there's some other thing that's entered your mind. How could they come to church wearing that? Or whatever it is that's happening. And you may have no thought of God at all. Jesus told the story of a Pharisee who prayed thus with himself, which is a King James way of saying his prayer wasn't heard by God. It was sort of a performance. And sometimes prayers can be a performance. I think it's a great thing, by the way, when Christians are in restaurants and their meal comes and they say grace together. Do that. Absolutely do that. Just don't make a show out of it. You know, don't stand up and say, Lord, we thank thee for this food today. Hallelujah. People are going, what's going on over there? Or, and here's another tip. Don't pray too long. Why do some people feel they have to pray for all the missionaries in the world? When the food comes, can we do that after? Let's eat the food. Don't let the food get cold anyway. But it can be a performance. You know, Isaiah said, I saw the Lord sitting on his throne. He was high and lifted up, and his glory filled the temple. And I said, woe is me. But sometimes a prayer, it'll be more like, look at me. Look at how long I can pray. Look at how eloquently I pray. Look at me. That's not what prayer is about. Here's the real objective of prayer. It's not to get God to do what I want him to do. It's to get my will in alignment with him. Amen. Right? So in alignment with God. Jesus said in John 15, if you abide in me and my words abide in you, you shall ask what you will and it shall be done for you. Another translation, more from the original Greek, would go as follows. Jesus speaking, if you maintain a living communion with me and my word is at home in you, you will ask at once for yourself whatever your heart desires and it will be yours. So we gravitate toward the latter end of that statement. Oh yeah, whatever my heart desires, awesome. Wait, hold on. You have to maintain a living communion with him and his word needs to be at home with you. So get in alignment with the will of God. You say, well, how do you know the will of God? By careful study of the scripture. Nothing lies outside of the reach of prayer except that which lies outside of the will of God. All right. So principle number two, they prayed with passion and persistence. They prayed with passion and persistence. Constant prayer, underline those two words, constant prayer was offered to God. This phrase, constant prayer, could be translated earnest prayer. Another way you could translate it is stretched outwardly. Have you ever reached for something or dropped something in between the seat and your car and you're reaching, you can't get it, you know. That's how they were praying. It's just, we're going to reach out a little bit further. We're not going to give up. Another way you could translate this is they prayed with agony. It's the same word used of Jesus in Luke 22:44, when in the Garden of Gethsemane, he prayed more earnestly. This is not a flippant, oh Lord, help old Peter out. This is, oh Lord, deliver Peter. Oh Lord, don't let Peter die. Lord, we're calling on you with passion, with persistence. We need your help, Lord. You know, much of our prayer has no power in it because there's no heart in it. And if we put so little heart in our prayers, we should not expect God to put much heart in answering them. So they're praying passionately, persistently. Constant prayer was offered. And this is another problem. Sometimes we pray for something once, and we don't have that prayer answered in the affirmative, and we conclude it's not the will of God. Why do you think that? Keep praying. Well, I prayed for my husband to come to Christ, and I prayed it once, and he didn't come to Christ, so whatever. No, keep praying. My mother came to the Lord toward the end of her life. I prayed for her for 30 years plus. That's a long time to pray, but thank God that prayer was eventually answered. So don't give up and keep praying. Yep. Yeah.

0: Pastor Greg Laurie, with a good example from his own experience. Great encouragement today on A New Beginning, as Pastor Greg continues his practical studies in the book of Acts. So many of us can think of people who prayed for us in our journey to the Lord. If you've not yet come to the Lord, there may be people praying for you right now. Pastor Greg, if someone is at the point where they want to make a change in their relationship with God, what would you say to them?
1: I would say that God is just a prayer away. You know, it doesn't take years to become a Christian. It doesn't take months. Frankly, it doesn't even take hours. It can happen so quickly. It just starts with you saying to God, I know I'm a sinner. I know that you love me. I know that you sent Jesus to die on the cross for my sin and pay for those sins and then to rise again from the dead. And I want him to come into my life. So here's my question to you. Have you done that yet? Because Jesus, who did die on that cross and rose again from the dead 3 days later, is alive and standing at the door of your life right now. And he's knocking and he's saying, if you'll hear my voice and open the door, I will come in. Would you like your sin forgiven? Would you like to know that when you die, you will go to heaven? Do you want Christ to come into your life right now? If so, why don't you just stop whatever it is you're doing and pray this prayer with me? You could pray it out loud. You can pray it in the quietness of your own heart. But pray this prayer to God. Say, Lord Jesus, I know that I am a sinner, but I know that you are the Savior who died on the cross for my sin and rose again from the dead. I'm sorry for my sin, and I turn from it now, and I choose to follow you from this moment forward. I ask all of this in Jesus' name. Amen. Listen, if you just prayed that prayer, the Bible promises that God has heard your prayer and has answered that prayer. The Bible says that if we will confess our sin, he's faithful and just to forgive us our sin and cleanse us from all unrighteousness. So, God bless you. You've made the right decision, the decision to follow Jesus Christ.
0: Yeah, that's right. 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Pastor Greg, you write that the Bible exposes us for what we really are.
2: Right.
0: Now, that can be an uncomfortable truth,
1: yeah.
0: But it's also important news for us, isn't it?
1: Yeah, it really is. You know, it's like those magnifying mirrors. Actually, in the book of James, the word of God is compared to a mirror, a man seeing himself in the mirror. And, you know, you think you look fine, and then you look in the mirror and realize, uh-oh, I missed a spot shaving, or, oh man, was this marinara sauce on my face all day? Or just, you know, I mean, it's important to check yourself in the mirror, and it's important to check yourself in light of the Word of God. And the Word of God is written to draw us closer to God. It will expose sin in our life, but it will also point us in the right direction to have that sin removed and forgiven. It'll point us to Jesus Christ. It'll give us practical truths and how to live this out in your life and so much more. I mean, what can you say about the Bible? It's a user's manual of life. And that's something we need to consult on a regular basis, each and every day. And I talk about that in my new book that is titled What Every Growing Christian Needs to Know. I also have chapters on the importance of prayer, sharing your faith, being involved in a church, and a lot more. I think this book is going to be very helpful for you. Now, if you're a new believer, this book could really get you started in the right direction. If you're an older believer, you'll be reminded of things you've forgotten, perhaps, and maybe you will hear things you have not heard before that you need to know more about. So order your copy of What Every Growing Christian Needs to Know that we're offering for your gift of any size. Now, we could obviously charge you for this book, but we want everyone to get a copy. So if you only can give a little, we appreciate that, and we'll send you your copy. But others can be generous and give more. And if you'll do that, we can assure you that we'll take those resources you've given us and use them to help us continue to teach the Word of God and proclaim the gospel. As you know, if you listen to A New Beginning, we, on a regular basis, invite people to Jesus Christ. I don't know of any other ministry basis invite people to Jesus Christ.

0: from Isaiah 53, and he didn't understand what he was reading, and the Lord directed Philip to go to him, and Philip asked him, do you understand what you're reading? 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That's what we want to do here at A New Beginning. We want to show people the way. We don't want to say, hey, just accept Christ. We want to tell them how to accept Christ, and we want to lead them in a prayer so they can accept Christ. And you know, if you listen, we do that all the time. 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

0: The death of a loved one is one of the most challenging experiences any of us will ever walk through. As a believer, we should face death and grieve loss in a way that is decidedly different from unbelievers. But how and why? Today on Truth for Life, Alistair Begg takes us to the words of the Apostle Paul for the answers.
1: Can I invite you to turn with me again to 1 Thessalonians 4? And as you have your Bibles on your lap, we turn to the Lord of the Word before we turn now to the Word of the Lord. Dear Heavenly Father, we thank you for your faithfulness that is expressed in so many different ways, not least of all in giving to us and preserving for us your Word, the Bible. And we do pray that we might increasingly become students of your word, that we might hide it in our hearts, that we might not sin against you, that it might correct us, train us, grow us, feed us, lead us, accomplish the purposes that you have ordained for this study in your word tonight, in our lives and in our church. To the glory of your name we ask it. Amen. 1 Thessalonians and the fourth chapter and the section which begins at verse 13. As we've noted in going through these studies, Paul was responding to a number of questions which had come to him from the believers in Thessalonica. And as we've gone through these chapters, we've seen how he has been addressing specific issues that they themselves have raised. Not exclusively that, but certainly that has been going on. For example, in verse 9, he talks about brotherly love. Earlier on, he's talked about the whole relationship of moral purity and so on. And now he comes to a matter which was clearly troubling these Thessalonian believers. Insofar as some of them had obviously got the notion that all who believed were going to be present, alive, at the return of Jesus Christ. And now they were faced with the fact that a number of their friends and loved ones and acquaintances who themselves had believed had actually died, and of course the parousia, the return of Jesus Christ, had not taken place. And so in addressing their concerns, they obviously point them to their teacher, Paul, and they ask him to address this matter of the nature of death and expressly the issue of the return

0: of Jesus Christ. And in the verses which begin here in verse 13, and throughout a little more of 1 Thessalonians and certainly into 2 Thessalonians, Paul provides us with rich and important instruction concerning the return of Jesus Christ. And we look forward to dealing with that in turn. However, this evening, as I mentioned this morning, we're not going to go any further than the 13th verse and deal with this issue of bereavement in the life of a Christian. If you wanted a title for this evening, I might simply call it Christians Grieve Too. Christians also grieve. And to try and guide us through the verse, we will look first of all at the word distinction, and then instruction, and then application. Notice with me, first of all, the distinction which this verse contains. There actually are a number, but I want to point one out in particular. The distinction which exists between those whom he addresses, referring to them in a generic sense, male and female, as brothers or brethren, and those to whom he refers at the end of the verse as the rest of men. So there is a clear distinction between the brothers and the rest of men. Now, in tracking through this in our studies, we've noticed that brothers is a designation that could equally be translated Christians or family, because it is indicative of their sonship in the family of God. It is expressive of the transformation that has been brought about as a result of God's work within their lives. Back in chapter 1 and verse 9, in addressing them in the early part of the letter, he says that the report is going around of the church at Thessalonica. They themselves report what kind of reception you gave us. They tell how you turned to God from idols to serve the living and true God and to wait for his Son from heaven, whom he raised from the dead, Jesus, who rescues us from the coming wrath. And those believers in Thessalonica were in no doubt as to this amazing transformation which had been brought about as a result of God's grace within their lives. They had been rescued. They had been redeemed. They had been transformed. They had been changed. They had been brought from hopelessness to hope. They had been brought from a road that leads to destruction onto a narrow road that leads to life. And if you follow through in verse 4 of the first chapter, he refers to God's initiative in this act of redemption. For we know, brothers, loved by God, that he has chosen you. And the way in which they knew that was because the gospel had come and brought about this change within their lives. In verse 10 of chapter 2, he says, you are witnesses, and so is God, of how holy, righteous, and blameless we were among you who believed. And in verse 8 of chapter 3, for now we really live, since you are standing firm in the Lord. Three statements which correlate to the experience of genuine Christian faith. Chosen by God, personal belief, standing firm in the Lord. It is as a result of God's initiative and grace that we have been granted the ability to believe, and having believed and moved on, as we find ourselves stabilized by truth, we can be described as those standing firm in the Lord. Now, this distinction, then, ought to be a great encouragement to them. And indeed, it ought to be a great encouragement to the believer tonight, as well as a challenge to those who are agnostic and unbelieving in the matters of faith. Because it is this living personal faith, designated in this statement of brothers, which distinguishes them from the rest of men. Paul puts it very clearly in the Ephesian letter and in chapter 2 of Ephesians, where he describes the pre-converted experience in verse 3 of Ephesians 2. All of us, he says, also lived among them at one time, gratifying the cravings of our sinful nature and following its desires and thoughts. And like the rest, we were by nature objects of wrath. So we were once the rest. We were not simply like them, we were them. And then in verse 12 of Ephesians 2, he makes this great statement concerning the change brought about by the grace of God. Remember that at that time you were separate from Christ, excluded from citizenship in Israel, foreigners to the covenants of the promise, without hope and without God in the world. Now, this is a designation of what it means to be without Christ. And if you have come this evening and you are not trusting in Christ as your Savior and as your Lord, if you have not come to Him in repentance and in faith, then the issue is not simply that you are an irreligious person, for you may be very religious. The issue is not that you are a person without interest in the things of God, because you may have a deepening and quickening interest in the things of God. But it is not of marginal significance the circumstance in which the unbeliever finds themselves. Here it is, separated from Christ, excluded from citizenship in Israel, foreigners to the covenants of the promise, and without hope and without God in the world. And we remain in that condition unless we find ourselves, as with the Ephesians, verse 13 of Ephesians 2, but now in Christ Jesus, you who once were far away have been brought near through the blood of Christ. We were once without hope and without God in the world, and we have now been brought near, changed, and made to anticipate the return of Jesus Christ. One further reference in which Paul makes the same thing clear is, as we've seen, in the book of Titus. And in Titus chapter 3, he describes the experience, which is expressive of this same distinction. At one time, he says, we too were foolish, disobedient, deceived, and enslaved by all kinds of passions and pleasures. We lived in malice and envy, being hated and hating one another. And then here's the change. But when the kindness and love of God our Savior appeared, He saved us not because of righteous things we had done, but because of His mercy. He saved us through the washing of rebirth and renewal by the Holy Spirit, whom He poured out on us generously through Jesus Christ our Savior, so that having been justified by His grace, we might become heirs, having the hope of eternal life. So the distinction is not a superficial distinction. It is a foundational distinction. It is a vital distinction. It is the distinction between brothers and sisters in Christ and the rest of men. It is the distinction between faith and unbelief, between life and death, hope and hopelessness, rock and sand, broad and narrow, light and darkness. And there is no middle territory. We are either brethren in Christ, or we are like the rest of men, without hope and without God in the world. Now, loved ones, if that does not stir within you some kind of evangelistic quickening of your heart, some kind of stimulation, motivation in my own spirit to the issue of what we're facing amongst our non-Christian neighbors and friends, then we are in some kind of severe spiritual malady. The distinction, then, which the verse provides. Secondly, the instruction which this verse conveys. He conveys instruction essentially regarding two areas. First of all, to deal with their ignorance on the subject of death. Brothers, we do not want you to be ignorant about those who fall asleep. In the matter of Christian living, ignorance is never bliss. Indeed, Paul frequently addresses the matter of ignorance, and he does so to point out how dangerous ignorance really is. And I'll just give you three references to this effect. 1 Corinthians chapter 10 and verse 1, for I do not want you to be ignorant of the fact, brothers, and he goes on to address the problem of ignorance. Chapter 11 of 1 Corinthians in verse 3, I do not want you to be ignorant of these matters. Romans chapter 11, and verse 25, I do not want you to be ignorant of this mystery, brothers, so that you may not be conceited. Many problems in Christian living can be traced to ignorance. And so he is concerned that they won't live in ignorance, because ignorance will breed confusion, and confusion will breed disruption and all manner of chaos. And so if there are those amongst the Thessalonians who, like the Corinthians, were beginning to suggest that perhaps the resurrection had somehow a spiritual element to it, and that we were not anticipating the bodily return of Jesus Christ, that our loved ones who had died were somehow in a quasi-conscious state, lost in some time warp somewhere, Paul says that kind of ignorance will be very disconcerting to you. And conversely, knowledge is by Paul described with frequency as a key to blessing. For example, in Colossians chapter 1, I think we referred to it this morning, and we pray this, he says in verse 10 of Colossians 1, in order that you may live a life worthy of the Lord and may please him in every way, bearing fruit in every good work and growing in the knowledge of God. And I say to you again, that's why we study the Bible in this way. I can't tell you what a relief it is to me to be gone for a couple of Sundays and not to have to come back and think, goodness gracious, what am I supposed to say to these people? I don't know how a person does that Sunday by Sunday and week after week, trying to come up with a topic to address. I commend those who are able to and do with great effectiveness. It's no judgment on them, but for me, it is a great liberation to know that I got to get back to 1 Corinthians 16, verse 13, and I've got to get back to 1 Thessalonians 4, verse 13. And if you're tracking with me, you expect me to be there. And why? So that your knowledge may increase, so that we will not live in ignorance, so that when the issues of life face us, and when the pressures and difficulties buffet us, and when the questions of death overwhelm us, we'll be able to say, oh yes, I remember, that's in 1 Thessalonians 4 and verse 13. I hope you have some kind of little notebook, some kind of little process of storing things away. Some way to build up your own little compendium of discovery, so that one day when you gather your children and grandchildren around you, and they'll say, tell me some of the things you've learned over the years, Grandpa, you'll be able to turn to that companion book to your Bible, or you'll be able to turn to the leaves that you've inserted in your Bible, and you'll be able to go to the day when you made that point of progress and made that great discovery. Now, will you notice carefully that he refers to those who fall asleep and not to those who are asleep? I don't want you to be ignorant about those who are actually falling asleep. It's the present participle. He is not referring to those who are asleep. And his use of the present participle, I think, is very important, indicating the way in which death has been transformed for the Christian. A number of people asked me after our studies in 1 Corinthians 15 concerning this issue of, well, if we're sleeping, how are we sleeping? And I thought we were actually with Jesus, and how can we be with Jesus if we're really asleep? And do we sleep for very long, or when does that stop and start? And I understand those questions is because they buffet me as well. And I found this to be very helpful. The picture of sleep regarding death is a common picture. It's common in all sorts of places, completely outside the scope of the Bible. It is also a common picture in the Old Testament, as we read of the saints of God who are described as having entered into rest from their labors. When you come into the New Testament, you find a similar use of this notion of sleep, but the primary emphasis, I think, in pointing to the issue of sleep is to identify the temporary nature of death for the believer. That it is not a permanent condition, that it is a momentary experience. It is, if you like, 40 winks, if we might put it in that way. The kind of element that comes across clearly when the sisters come to Jesus concerning Lazarus, his friend, and their brother, and they press him in relationship to these things. And John records it in the 11th chapter and the 11th verse of his gospel, the words of Jesus, our friend Lazarus has fallen asleep, but I'm going to wake him up. This is only a temporary issue, he says. John Stott commenting on this, "It is then, because a human corpse lies in the grave still, as it were, resting and awaiting resurrection, that it is appropriate to call death sleep and to call a graveyard a cemetery." The word cemetery, which I didn't know till this week, actually comes from the Greek koimeterion, which means a sleeping place. Hence, the notion that is conveyed in our cemeteries. But the picture of sleep, even used in that way and pressed to its fullest as a picture, is not intended to convey in the New Testament the idea that the condition of the soul in the interim period between death and resurrection is one of unconsciousness. Very important to understand that. The picture of the soul between the moment of goodbye and hello is not a picture of unconsciousness. That sleep helps us to grapple with what is happening to this body, but it does not explain the totality of the experience of the soul immediately following the parting of body and soul in the moment of death. Now, we can't delve deeply into this, but let me turn you just to a couple of portions. Luke chapter 16 and verse 19 and following, in the story of the rich man and Lazarus. I don't want to delve into this except for you to see that in the telling of this story, Jesus clearly taught that after death, there would be an immediate awareness of bliss or pain. Jesus was not teaching some soul sleep existence before ever that was encountered, but was teaching, and it's important in the use of parables that we don't press everything to illogical conclusions, but certainly it is clear from this that he is making it obvious to his readers that when you die, you're going to know whether it's good or whether it's bad. You're going to know whether it's heaven or whether it's hell. You're going to know whether you're with Jesus or whether you are absent from Jesus. Luke chapter 23, and you can study these passages for your homework and at your leisure. Luke 23 and verse 43, you know where I'm going. The man on the cross addresses Jesus and says, "Remember me when you come into your kingdom." And Jesus answered him, "I tell you the truth, today you will be with me in paradise." My kingdom's coming real soon, and you're going to be with me there immediately. Now, we could say more concerning that, but that probably is enough for just now. He wants to address, then, the ignorance of these people in relationship to this matter of falling asleep. He also wants to provide them with instruction concerning the issue of grief. He says, "I don't want you to be ignorant about those who are falling asleep, those who are dying, and I don't want you to be grieving like the rest of men who have no hope." In other words, he says, "I want to provide you with the instruction necessary to dispel any tendencies to sub-Christian mourning." Notice the phrase, sub-Christian mourning. Paul is not here suggesting that the believer is to be free from grief altogether, but rather that he is to be free from the grief which marks the pagan in the face of death. For the unbeliever, in death there is only the dreary wail of despair that is covered up with small talk and finery, far too much plastic and fake flowers, and a deep emptiness. For the believer, there is the exulting, tear-stained psalm of hope. There is genuine grief, but it is not the grief of unbelief. It is the grief attached to the nature of loss.
1: 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The series is titled, simply enough, A Study in 1 Thessalonians. 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I'm Bob Lapine. 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The Bible teaching of Alistair Begg is furnished by Truth for Life, where the learning is for living.

0: It's a challenge that many of you understand as well. And by the way, thank you. So many of you who have used some of that wealth, some of that giving ability to help Turning Point be strong. We have just had one of the best years we've ever had in our history. And that is because of your faithfulness and your gracious generosity. I believe God is honored by that, and we thank you. 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
1: In this crazy, chaotic world, where's your hope? What keeps you grounded and unshaken? 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Stay with me. 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
0: Real hope isn't wishful thinking. 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Chip opens today's lesson from Philippians chapter 1, but he starts somewhere unexpected with the story of his friend Kevin, a young father who journaled his way through a stage 4 cancer diagnosis. What Kevin discovered changed how Chip understands hope itself. Here's his message titled, Understanding the Power of Hope.
1: Kevin shared what it's like to be a young dad with 4 kids, stage 4 lymphoma, and battling, wondering the real challenges of, am I going to live or am I going to die? And how am I going to go through this? I read every time on Caring Bridge as Kevin journaled through this process. And I kind of followed him with the ups and the downs and, you know, this prognosis and then that one and then how he's feeling. And I wanted to share with you the 4 things that I learned from going through this journey with Kevin that I hope will be helpful for you. The first thing I learned was that facing our mortality is both scary and clarifying. As I would read his journal, it just reminded me that I'm going to die. It reminded me of just life is really short. It reminded me of the battle and the victory that we went through with cancer with my wife. Just reminded me, gosh, the second thing was that very few things in life matter very much. Just as I would read these journal entries and, you know, he wasn't worried about remodeling the kitchen or whether he's going to get a raise. You know, he wasn't concerned about, is he going to get 49er tickets? His fantasy football team wasn't really a big issue for him, right? And the same thing, it just brought back all those memories that when we went through cancer, how projects, demands, what people think, what they don't think, nothing really matters. Life is very, very simple when you get really, really close to death. The third thing is that as I've listened to Kevin and watched is that C plus P really does equal E. Our circumstances plus our perspective determines our experience. And as you listen, if you read the journals, if you went through it in real time with him, there were

0: ups and downs, and he was brutally honest. Brutally honest about fears, brutally honest about, you know, doubts and struggles, but also it was an unwavering, I'm going to trust God. I believe there's a heaven. I believe the Bible's true. I believe there's God's character. His spirit lives within me. There's a certainty. There's a hope. And I'm going to have an upward focus and an outward focus. And I'm going to use this for God's purposes. Those nurses are going to hear and see Christ. Other patients are going to hear and see Christ. Not because I've got it in me, but Christ in me. I watched his life prove that. And finally, I think the thing I learned from Kevin is that only an eternal P perspective can produce peace and joy when facing death. I mean, when you look at life through just the lens of now is all there is, I'll tell you what, you cannot sustain it. In fact, this wall for me is a lot like life, and these are the circumstances. And you know, sometimes they're great, but sometimes it's a brick wall. And you know, you got a marriage problem here and a singleness and you want to be married here and cancer biopsy here and you lose your job over here and you're clinically depressed over here and you just keep butting against this wall and you're looking for hope and you're looking for hope and you lose it and you lose it and you lose it and you lose it. And after a while, you just give up and you just start doing stuff that you didn't think you would ever do because hope is the oxygen of the soul. If you don't have hope, you die. You can go without food for 7 days and water for about three. You can't go without any hope for probably more than 3 or 4 minutes. Amen. Will do. So what do you do? Here's what Kevin did. Kevin said, I can't take it. I don't know what's going to happen. So I'm going to rise above my circumstances and I'm going to look at eternity. That would just seem temporal circumstances I can't change. And it's not a picture half full. It's completely full. It's heaven waiting. It's Christ. It's all of his promises. It's a sovereign God. It's this life is not all there is. And I can look at that and I cling to that. And it's the anchor of my soul. And it gives me the grace and the perspective and the perseverance to keep going. It takes an eternal perspective. Here's the question. How, when life is crashing in, do you develop that eternal perspective that gives you the kind of hope that allows you to go through anything, that allows you not to give up, not to give in, not to get inwardly focused, not become a victim, not blame everybody else, not blame God, but be the kind of person in the midst of, you don't know if you're going to live or die, and there's pain, and there's children, and there's a wife, and there's a concern, where nurses want to come in and go, I don't know what's going on in this room, but we'll hang out here. That's the presence of God. That's the power of God. That's a joy, not a happiness. That's a reality experienced in the midst of crushing circumstances. Well, if you open your notes, we're going to learn the answer to finding that kind of hope. And the answer is in a very simple yet profound word. And it's the key to eternal perspective. And the key word of the lens you need to look at is the lens of hope. And the question to ask yourself when you're really struggling is not just where's my focus and not just what's my purpose, but where's my hope? What's my hope rooted in? And by the way, when we use the word hope, English word hope has one meaning. The biblical word hope is a little bit different. When we use the word hope, we often, you know, I hope it doesn't rain. I hope the 49ers win. I hope I get a good job. I hope someday I get married. We use the word hope in a good way, but it's almost wishful thinking. We hope for something positive in the future. It's a good definition. There's nothing wrong with that kind of hope. But that's not the word in the Bible. The word in the Bible for hope is an absolute certainty that you can bank on that will never change. Christ's return is the hope. Heaven is our hope. God's promises are our hope. Jesus said that I will give you all the grace you need to get through any situation. It's a hope. In other words, it's the anchor of your soul. Biblical hope isn't a possibility, it's a guarantee of something unseen. The Apostle Paul will later say, that which is seen is temporal. that which is unseen is eternal. And it is both a skill and an act of faith to learn how to look at the unseen hope that sustains you. We pick up the story of the Apostle Paul, and it is now his third lesson. The context, for those that might be just joining us, he's in Rome. He's chained to a Praetorian guard that changes every 6 hours. It is not a good situation. He's on trial, and at the end of the trial, he's either going to be released and found innocent, or he's going to be found guilty and be executed. And when we pick up the story, he's in the situation where, I don't know what's going to happen. Imagine more than a little anxiety for most of us. So what's his perspective in facing death? It's crazy. It's joy. It's joy. He actually has a joyful attitude facing death. He has an eternal perspective. Notice in verse 18, it says, yes, and I will continue to rejoice. The question is, why and how could any individual, unless they're playing just mind games, how could you have joy in a terrible situation? You've been betrayed by your friends. There's political issues happening in the church. You're humanly thinking, God, you sent me to go to all the world, and instead, here I am in this prison. Little did he know that all these letters that he would write would change the course of history. He didn't know that. What was it that allowed him to have this amazing attitude in circumstances that would absolutely crush 99.9% of the people? He gives us two reasons in Philippians chapter 1, verses 19 to 25. Reason number one is that his deliverance is certain. His deliverance is certain. Underline the word deliverance. Follow along as I read. For I know that this shall turn out for my deliverance. Well, how? Through your prayers and the provision of the Spirit of Jesus Christ. According to my earnest expectation and hope that I will not be put to shame in anything, but that with all boldness, Christ, even now as always, will be exalted in my body. Well, how? Whether by life or by death. Paul is completely convinced that he's going to be delivered.
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0: Now, I want to do something with you. It's kind of fun. The Apostle Paul, I really like him because he has run-on sentences. And so I've written the notes in a way so you can see the structure of them. But let me give you just his sentence. And so what I want you to do is, for I know that this will turn out for my deliverance. Put a line underneath that. Okay, you got it? And then I want you to skip down where it says, according to my earnest expectation, just underline the word, just that. And then I want you to skip down a little bit farther and underline, Christ will even now as always be exalted in my body. His simple sentence is, I know that this shall turn out for my deliverance, that Christ will even now, as always, be exalted in my body. And everything else is the whys, the wherefores, the hows, and all those clauses to explain it. But they're really important. First of all, put a box around the first word. It says, for I know. There's two Greek words for know. One is you know by way of experience. Powerful word. But that's not this word. The other word is like you know, like physics. You know that water boils at such and such degrees, or 2 + 2 = 4. That's this word. In other words, there's empirical facts. Paul says, I have an empirical fact that doesn't change, that I will be delivered. And put a box around the word deliverance. We get our word salvation. It means to be delivered out of. In the Old Testament, you know, when the Red Sea parted, they were delivered. So he says, I know for certain I'm going to be delivered, that Christ is going to be exalted. I want you to note, his perspective on this. He says, there's two reasons why I know I'm going to be delivered. One is the responsibility of man, and the other is the sovereignty of God. Did you pick it up? He says, I know I'm going to be delivered through A, your prayers, and B, the provision of the Spirit of God. You know, despite anybody's theology anywhere, the Apostle Paul actually believed when men and women, ordinary people like us, would come to God earnestly in faith and claim his promises, and in our heart at least, and get down on our knees and intercede for the life of another person, it actually makes a difference. He's certain of his deliverance and for the provision. Put a circle around the word provision. It's an interesting word. We get our word. Are you ready? It's weird. We get our word chorus. You know, like a singing group. And historically, this is kind of fun to give you a little background on this, because in the ancient world, if you were a very, very wealthy person in a smaller town, then there was entertainment. And so the theater was very big, and they had these outdoor amphitheaters. And if you were very wealthy, it was expected that you would bring a theater group, that you would pay the theater group, that you would rent the amphitheater, and everything that had to happen for their costumes, the group, the entrance, everything, so that you could entertain the city. And it's this word chorus. Over time, it came to mean whatever it takes to pull this thing off, all the provision, the money, the time, the energy, the leadership, everything it takes to pull something off, that's what this word became. And Paul says, I'm convinced of my deliverance because you all are praying, and the whatever it takes that the Spirit of God is going to bring into my life. But notice, he doesn't think his deliverance is necessarily out of his circumstances. He doesn't say that I'm going to be delivered and I'll be released, that I'm going to be executed, that God's going to just deliver me out of it. He says, I'm convinced of my deliverance that Christ will be exalted in my body, whether I live or whether I die. And then notice he says, according to my earnest expectation. It's another very interesting word that has it's a picture of someone who blocks everything out and brings a level of focus. Imagine, if you will, the runner. And you know what? He's like 2-3 yards, and everyone's leaning in on the 100-meter dash, and he leans forward. The crowd is gone. The noise is gone. And it's a word that says, Paul is saying, my eager expectation, my absolute focus. In other words, I believe in this deliverance. I believe because of your prayers. I believe God's going to come through. And I have a laser-like focus in the promises and the character of God, and I have a hope. Jesus promised. I have a hope. Heaven's real. I have a hope. God's in control. I have a hope. God's goodness says that whether I live or whether I die, his highest and best purposes, his hope is in the character, the promises, and the reality of God's goodness, and that the worst that can happen is he goes to heaven. And so he says, earnest expectation, hope. His biggest concern is that he would be put to shame. But he says, with all boldness, that Christ even now will be exalted in my body, whether by life or by death. Notice he prayed that what he would be delivered from is failure to represent Christ well in the midst of crushing circumstances. His biggest concern wasn't whether he lived or died. His biggest concern was Christ's reputation. Whoa. There's three ways in Scripture that God delivers us, and we tend to only think of one. So get your pencil out. This will be helpful one day in your life. I'm going to give it God's plan A, God's plan B, God's plan C. Or actually, it's more probably accurate to say our plan A, our plan B, and our plan C. Plan A, when God uses the word deliverance, he delivers you out of something. He does a miracle. I've had times where we have anointed people with oil, prayed for them, and seen a brain tumor miraculously go. Delivered them out of it. Praise God. He still does miracles. But we've prayed for people, and 3 weeks later, they've died. Deliverance number one, he delivers us out of the adversity or the difficulty. Number two is he delivers us through them. Jot down 2 Corinthians chapter 12, verses 9 and 10. This is what Paul is experiencing. He tells us that he had this amazing experience, and so that he wouldn't get proud, he was given a thorn in his flesh. Everyone postulates and guesses, is it malaria? Is it an eye disease? We don't know what it is, but all we know is that there was a bad back situation that he was struggling with, and he was in pain all the time. And God did not, and he prayed. I mean, Paul's got a pretty effective prayer life, wouldn't you agree? And he asked God in faith, believing, take it away, take it away, take it away. And God said, no, no, no. My grace is sufficient for you, for power is perfected in weakness. And then Paul's attitude changed and realized sometimes God wants to do a deeper thing in us, and he doesn't deliver us out of it. He delivers us through it. And as he delivers us through it, he refines us, and our faith grows and our character changes. And it's very difficult. And he gives us a joy and a contentment and a peace that's unexplainable externally apart from a living God doing something inside of you. The third way that God delivers us is unto himself. We were talking about this as pastors. We were going over the study earlier, and one of the guys in the group said, you know what's kind of odd is that in our day, we think the worst thing that could ever happen to a person is they die. And that doesn't seem to be Paul's perspective. Christ gets exalted whether I live or whether I die. And a little bit later, we're going to read that he's not sure whether he's going to stick around or die, but the dilemma, he thinks it's far better to be with Christ.
1: 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Kevin's hope didn't come from knowing how his story would end. 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That's the same anchor Chip's book, Yes, You Really Can Change, points you toward. 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
0: As we wrap up today's program, I think we learned something that is so valuable and so neglected by us who are followers of Christ. You know, Paul says, my earnest expectation and hope, and he's talking about that he's going to be delivered. But the deliverance isn't that everything's going to go great. You know, I talked about the one kind of deliverance where God delivers us out of things and it's a miracle. And in our next broadcast, I can't wait to share with you how he delivers us through things or unto himself. But it's so interesting that heaven was so real. Eternal life wasn't like some formula or some vague, distant things that happen someday, some way. And I think that's why I wanted to share Kevin's story with you. You know, I walked very closely through that with him. And I'd like to ask you, when you think about problems and struggles and what you're facing, and it's so often day to day, have you faced your mortality recently? Have you ever really thought about dying? How clarifying, scary, yes, but how clarifying? Have you realized, you know, when those huge things happen, how few things really matter? I mean, things that you're so uptight about that seem so urgent. I will never forget when my wife had cancer, And I mean, I remember the day before I have a book manuscript due and I've got to travel here and I've got to do that and I'm overwhelmed and I have all these commitments. And we prayed and cried sitting on our couch after we heard that the biopsy was positive and she had cancer. And I remember 24 hours later, nothing really mattered. I canceled things. It didn't matter. What people thought, it really didn't matter. I'm just going to ask you to do something. Could you step back today and think about if you're a follower of Christ, heaven is sure. He's preparing a place for you. It's a real place. Jesus loves you. He's for you. And he wants you to know that these circumstances that you're facing, they're going to come and they're going to go. And next year, this time, if we're all here, there'll be new ones. And you can either live on the ups and downs of the waves of circumstances and people's responses, or you can have an anchor. You can have an anchor in your soul. There is a hope that no one can take away and that you don't have to be afraid. I learned that from Paul. I learned that from Kevin, and I learned that in my journey with Teresa. God wants you to learn it and believe it today. Heaven's real. It's your ultimate hope. Trust him.
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1: With us are news. I'm Keith Peters in Washington. Country music legend Dolly Parton has died at the age of 80. Correspondent Laura Winters reports on her many hit songs and the president's reaction to her death.
2: Her music was known around the world. She was an American original, an American icon, with hit song after hit song. 9 to 5, Jolene, I Will Always Love You. President Trump on his Truth Social page reacting to Dolly Parton's death, saying there has never been anyone like her and never will. In her honor, I am lowering the American flag throughout the United States for a one-week period. Rest in peace, Dolly. The world loves you. Laura Winters reporting.
1: The first two measles deaths in the U.S. this year are reported in Pennsylvania involving unvaccinated victims.
3: They're the first measles-related deaths in the U.S. this year, following three last year. State officials are not giving any more details about the two people, except that they lived in Lancaster County. The U.S. is experiencing its worst measles outbreak since 1991, with 2,777 cases as of Thursday. In November, international health officials will assess if the U.S. and Mexico have lost their measles-free status. Vaccination rates have dropped below the 95% needed to prevent outbreaks, with exemptions rising to an all-time high among kindergartners. I'm Julie Walker.
1: Voters are going to the polls in South Carolina to nominate a Republican to succeed the late Senator Lindsey Graham. On Wall Street, the Dow by 180 points, the Nasdaq rose 171, the S&P 500 advanced 24 points. This is SRN News.
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5: Near the end of the Revolutionary War, George Washington received a letter from one of his own officers. Colonel Louis Nicola suggested that America might be better served by a monarchy, with Washington himself as king. Washington firmly rejected the idea. He had spent years leading Americans in a fight for independence from a monarchy. He would not see that victory end with America creating a king of its own. He understood that the cause of the revolution was greater than any one man. His example reminds us that power can be offered, earned, or taken. But character determines whether we use it for ourselves or remain faithful to something greater.
1: A once thriving farming community on the outskirts of Haiti's capital of Port-au-Prince is the latest target of gang violence. Residents there have been attacked. Their homes have been burned to the ground. We hear more on the story from correspondent Lisa Dwyer reporting from New York.
6: Wails filled the air in Kinskop as survivors found the bodies of friends and family strewn on the streets. One man flung himself on the side of the road and cried as people around him picked up bodies wrapped in blood-spattered sheets. Robert Jean says he heard shooting before dawn and tried to wake everyone up, only to find out his brother was killed. The mayor blames the attack on members of Vive Ensemble, which the U.S. government designates as a foreign terrorist organization. I'm Lisa Dwyer.
1: More details at srnnews.com. 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
0: Hello, Bristol Bay. My name is Maggie Johnson. It's time to take a look at the weather forecast from the King Salmon, Dillingham, and Anchorage airports. From King Salmon, today will be cloudy. The high will be 58. Winds will be west to southwest at 10 to 20 miles an hour. The chance of rain is 90%. Tonight there will be considerable cloudiness. The low will be 46. Winds will be west at 10 to 15 miles an hour. Tomorrow there will be a mix of clouds and sun early, then become cloudy later in the day. There will be a slight chance of a rain shower. The high will be 61. Winds will be west to northwest at 10 to 15 miles an hour. From the Dillingham Airport, today will be overcast skies in the afternoon. The high will be 62. Winds will be west at 10 to 20 miles an hour. The chance of rain is 60%. Tonight there will be some clouds. There will be a slight chance of a rain shower. The low will be 44. Winds will be west to northwest at 10 to 15 miles an hour. Tomorrow will be partly cloudy skies in the morning, though it will become overcast in the afternoon. There will be a slight chance of a rain shower. The high will be 61. Winds will be west at 5 to 10 miles an hour. From the Ted Stevens Air National Airport in Anchorage, today will be windy with periods of rain. The high will be near 60. Winds will be south to southeast at 25 to 35 miles an hour. The chance of rain is 100%. Rainfall will be around a quarter of an inch. Tonight will be partly cloudy after some evening rain. The low will be near 50. Winds will be east to northeast at 5 to 10 miles an hour. The chance of rain is 80%. Tomorrow will be sunny along with a few afternoon clouds. The high will be 63. Winds will be north to northwest at 5 to 10 miles an hour. 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

Thanks for tuning in today. Here's a word of hope. God says, "For I know the plans I have for you." Even when life feels messy or uncertain, His plans are good, full of hope and a future. Let that truth steady your hearts today as we head into this next song.

2 Corinthians chapter 12 verses 9 through 10 says this: "But he said to me, 'My grace is sufficient for you, for my power is made perfect in weakness. Therefore, I will boast all the more gladly of my weaknesses, so that the power of Christ may rest upon me. For the sake of Christ, then, I am content with weaknesses, insults, hardships, persecutions, and calamities. For when I am weak, then I am strong.'"

If you're feeling overwhelmed today, listen to these words from Matthew 11. 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Take my yoke upon you and learn from me, for I am gentle and humble in heart, and you will find rest for your souls. For my yoke is easy and my burden is light.

Hi, I'm Maggie, and I'm glad you're listening today. Proverbs reminds us to trust the Lord with all of our hearts. You don't have to have everything mapped out, just the next step. God promises to guide you as you go. Thanks for making us a part of your day. Here's some music to carry you along.

Before we jump into the next song, listen to this. Joshua 1 verse 9 says, "Have I not commanded you? Be strong and courageous. Do not tremble or be dismayed, for the Lord your God is with you wherever you go."

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1: With SRN News, I'm Keith Peters in Washington. Country music legend Dolly Parton has died at the age of 80. Correspondent Laura Winters reports.
2: Dolly Parton's nephew and her longtime head of security confirming her passing in an Instagram post. The country music legend shared a health update this past Friday after canceling an event at Dollywood in Tennessee. She told People magazine that she was dealing with some health issues that she just didn't pay attention to when she was watching over her husband, Carl. He passed away at the age of 82 last March.
1: Canada is striking back at the U.S. with retaliatory tariffs, imposing tariffs of up to 50% on about $20 billion worth of U.S. imports.
3: Over the weekend, the Trump administration imposed 50% tariffs on Canadian goods following the collapse of trade negotiations after Canada said it was a bad deal. On Monday, President Donald Trump intensified the confrontation, telling Canadian leaders to fall in line or face consequences. Canadian